0: Welcome to the Ben Mulrooney Show, and boy, oh boy, is it a scorcher where I'm from. As a matter of fact, it's a scorcher in a lot of places around this country, but as we go west, it becomes cooler because it's more sensible in certain parts of the west. Toronto today has broken its historical July 14th temperature record as extreme heat has gripped the city. We hit a high of 37 degrees Celsius. Now, when you combine it with the humidity, it feels closer to 45 degrees. I'm a smart guy, and I do not care if it's 37. If it feels 45, it's 45 degrees.
1: There's a lot of meteorologists who disagree with that. They'll just say, no. There's no such thing.
0: Yeah, I don't care.
1: If it feels that way.
0: If it feels 45, it's 45. That's just it. I mean, that's what temperature is. It's what does it feel like? Like, I don't care what the mercury says. If I'm hot, I'm hot. That's the feeling of being hot. Anyway, I'm just an idiot. I don't know anything. Relief, however, is not coming anytime soon. Not until Friday, when temperatures will drop below 30. Okay, everything's relative, I suppose. But meanwhile, Ottawa is between 35 and 37, feels like 45. Winnipeg, between 30 and 32. That's trending downward, so congratulations, Winnipeg. Montreal is up there as well, 30 to 33. Calgary, this is where things start getting sensible, 22 to 23. And Vancouver, a lovely 20 to 22 degrees. So there's that.
1: So at least it's not the entire country that's in a brick oven.
0: Correct. But, you know, we all live on that little band, right? That little southern band right by the border with the United States. But that's the heat has been going north. Temperatures are breaking records everywhere. Northern Ontario hit a, this is crazy, 40.7 degrees in Northern Ontario. In Manitoba, seven communities recently broke temperature records, some of which have stood since World War II. And look, if you don't know how to deal with the heat as a human being, I can't help you. Like, the elderly need our help, and if you're the homeless need to be directed to cooling stations for sure. But if you're somebody who's been walking around the world as a fully formed human being, and you're getting heat stroke because you're not attuned with what's going on in your body, well, you should be. Dogs, on the other hand, they need our help. They are man's best friend for a reason, and we got to act that way. And there are a lot of dogs out there, especially in Europe, when they had their unseasonably hot heat wave just a few weeks ago. So many dogs in Europe, as well as North America, have died of heat stroke. And one British man saw a woman in the middle of the heat walking her dog, and he took issue with that.
2: Feel the ground. Put your hand on the ground.
3: Oh, I know.
2: Yeah? Where do dogs sweat from? Okay, where do they sweat from?
3: No.
2: No, where do they sweat from? Feet. Their feet. No, not all over. Their feet. The bottom of their feet. So when you're doing that, it's burning their paws, yeah? They don't need to walk. It's not going to kill him, is it?
0: Look, I appreciate that this man is thinking of the dogs, because not everybody does, but he doesn't know if she's walking that dog for 5 minutes. He doesn't know if she needs to pee. He doesn't know if she was that dog was complaining, please take me outside because I really need to go to the bathroom. So that guy doesn't know much, but he does know that he is better than the woman he is attacking. But to be honest, in the current climate that we're living in, maybe a little bit of this guy is a good idea, because animal welfare organizations are reporting, like I said, at least 47 dogs have died of heat stroke across North America so far this season. That's 47 too many. That's 47 too many. And we saw there's a disturbing video from the UK of four Irish setters on July 4th, 2025. Three of them died. One survived. He was like in a car, and it got ridiculously hot. It's terrible. It's a terrible, terrible video. It takes. Listen, we've all been in the car. We've been in the car on a hot day, and we turn off the air conditioning. We turn off the car, and for whatever reason, we don't immediately get out. right? We've got a, I don't know, our wallet, our phone fell between the chairs. So our seats. So we stick our hand down there trying to grab our phone. And within 10 seconds, the temperature starts rising. Now imagine being a dog. Now imagine being a dog that cannot get out of the car. And imagine that 10 seconds turns into a minute, turns into 10 minutes, turns into 30 minutes. And all that dog wants to know is, where's my owner? Where's my best friend? What, and I'm getting hotter, and I'm overheating. And then the dog dies. Dies a painful, lonely, confusing death. And all dogs are vulnerable, but extra caution needs to be offered up for short-nosed dogs like pugs and bulldogs and Boston Terriers, because they can't pant officially and they struggle to cool down.
1: Those flat-faced guys.
0: You're a little flat-faced.
1: Not at all. I'm French, dude. Background. Nothing flat-faced about me.
0: Yeah.
1: Also, no, but I've got a pug, and he snores and snorts in the cold. So,
0: and you love that about him.
1: Oh yeah. Yeah. It's endearing.
0: Yeah.
1: It's endearing.
0: Yeah. Yeah.
1: But you know, you do have to watch because they don't breathe very well.
0: Yeah. Well, they don't breathe well. So those are the ones that need special attention. Of course, senior dogs and puppies. Older dogs, very young dogs have weaker immune systems, harder time regulating their body temperature. And they regulate their body temperature differently. It's true. They don't sweat the way we do. And so it's harder to tell whether they need our help or not. But it is so hot that, look, I took my dog out this morning for a walk. We went out until she was done. And as soon as she was done, we went back inside.
1: Which should be the rule. It is the rule. I mean, you can bring your dog out whenever you want, but you just got to be smart about it.
0: Yeah, well, and that's why this guy who's screaming at the woman, like, I don't know that she took the dog on a 2-hour walk. I wouldn't go on a 2-hour walk when it's 35 degrees outside. I don't know why he would assume that the dog was out for too long. That guy feels like he was a little bit of a Karen. Heart was in the right place, but sort of really, he let his Karen flag fly, I think.
1: People do that.
0: Yeah. But of course, the fact that we know about it is because he had a phone out, which makes it, you're judging this woman. I get to judge you a little bit.
1: No, we're going to learn about dogs and what we have to do.
0: Well, exactly.
1: And I think that's something that people need to do because they don't understand. And the one key question is, what's that magic number? What is the magic number for when it's too hot for you to start really considering what you were doing with your dog?
0: Yeah. Oh, absolutely. I want to know. I love my dog. My dog is sunshine in my life. She is an angel that was given to me by God. I'm not even exaggerating. She is, I will wake up in the morning and I open the door to my son's room and she comes out and she just looks at me like her day can finally start. That's what I'm seeing from my dog. And I want to take care of her. And so after the break, we're going to be talking with a vet about all of these things. What are the biggest risks to your dog? How to avoid them? What about their paw pads, right? If it's that hot, how do you determine that? Like the paw pad situation is a big one. So we want to ask all the questions that the dog owners at home probably have never asked. I've never asked these questions before.
1: Hey, and if you have any questions, text them into us.
0: Yeah, text them in 416-870-6400. Is also 888-1-888-225-TALK. And Intrepid will be going through them as best he can. I mean, he's a little slow with the reading.
1: Reading it, yeah. It's not good.
0: Yeah,
1: you know, I try.
0: Yeah, the learning for him stopped a long time ago. But we want this to be a public service announcement for all of us out there who love our dogs, and we certainly don't want to hurt them inadvertently. So that's coming up next, right here on the Ben Mulrooney Show, from coast to coast to coast on the Chorus Radio Network, and also on the iHeartRadio streaming app. Don't go anywhere.

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14: Welcome back. And I do want to say that we've received a lot of text messages, especially even today, asking us about the Ben Mulrooney Show tour. And so please do us a favor. Go to benmulrooney.ca and all the information is there. Let us know that you want us to come to your town. Say hi. Register with us. Give us all that information so that we can then accurately decide where across this incredible country we want to go. It's a big country. So we want to see as much of it as possible. That's benmulrooney.ca because we are Canadian. All right. It's hot out there. It's very, very hot. And as hot as it is for you and me, we can always open a door and go inside. But our dogs are at the mercy of us, right? And if we don't appreciate that they are hot as well, then a lot of bad things can happen. So here to answer some really important, maybe basic questions, but important questions, is Dr. Brian Gelman from Young and St. Clair Veterinary Hospital. Doctor, welcome to the show. Thank you for joining us.
4: Thank you for having me.
14: So today is as hot as it's ever been in Toronto, or at least in recorded history. Talk to us about what's going on in our dog's body on a day that is as hot as today.
4: Yeah, so it's unfortunately becoming more and more, you know, common these days that we're seeing these type of heat waves. And it's a general rule of thumb we tell our clients that if you're warm, you could obviously assume that your pet is feeling that same type of temperature. There are predisposing factors. You know, certain breeds, unfortunately, are going to be at a higher risk of what we call heat stroke or heat exhaustion. Yeah. Those are going to be what we call the brachycephalic breeds, so the ones that have those short noses that don't allow themselves to pant as well, which allows them to heat regulate. You know, the most popular being Frenchies, yeah, but pugs, bulldogs, those breeds for sure are overrepresented when it comes to these types of heat stroke type of situations.
14: I've been told, you know, with people, that heat stroke can come on pretty quickly. Is it the same for dogs?
4: Absolutely. Absolutely. Yeah. Dogs have a tougher time heat control, you know, heat regulation or temperature regulation. They don't sweat like we do. The only part of their bodies they actually sweat from are their paw pads.
14: Yeah.
4: The rest of their bodies, the rest of the body does not have sweat glands. So between them sweating from their paw pads, which obviously is a very small area, their main temperature control comes from panting.
14: Yeah. Is there a magic number? Is there a temperature that is just at which point it's too dangerous to take them outside at all? Because I took my dog out this morning for a quick, yeah, once she was done her business, we went back inside. But I told my sons today, I said, listen, she's got to go for her walk. She's got to go we don't want her peeing in the house. She doesn't like peeing in the house. She's embarrassed when that happens.
4: Of course.
14: I said, take her outside quickly. And when she does her business, bring her back inside and make sure she has enough water. Is that safe or am I doing something wrong?
4: No, that's absolutely safe. I mean, honestly, it's one of those things that it's common sense. And I know a lot of people are like, well, my dog wants to go out. And what I tell them is a lot of, like, they don't know, they don't appreciate until it's too late that their body is is reaching that point.
14: Right.
4: So
14: yeah,
4: it's our responsibility to observe the environment, to know that, listen, even 5-10 minutes, a brachycephalic dog that might be a bit overweight, that has a full coat of fur, being outside in a day like this for 5-10 minutes, like, that could potentially push them over the edge.
14: Okay.
4: So we tell people early morning, late evening, always, you know, and even a day today, it might still be quite warm at those times. Those are always safer. And if you're warm, you know, if you're feeling that it's really, you know, you're uncomfortable,
14: yeah,
4: it's safe to assume that your pet's going to be feeling that same type of discomfort.
14: Now, what about, you know, we had a video that we were sharing the audio of a little bit earlier of a man in the UK criticizing a woman because of how hot the asphalt was on the dog's paws. And I have no doubt that that would be hot, but would the dog complain? Would you hear your dog complaining that it's too hot? Would they, or would it just be business as usual? Are they stoic that way?
4: It's a really good question. We unfortunately do see quite a lot of, we call, like, abrasive type lesions to the paw pads.
14: Yeah.
4: It depends on the dog, but a lot of dogs are so stoic that they'll go about, they'll run, they'll play. We actually see a lot of this during the summer. People that have pools,
14: yeah,
4: dogs will be outside running around the pool with the kids, playing. And all of a sudden, an hour later, they can't walk because all four paw pads are blistered. And during the moment, they're so in tune with, you know, their mind. They have a one-track mind. It's pleasing people, right?
14: Yeah.
4: So they're not going to notice. And then afterwards, between the heat and the, you know, running, they get these blister-like paw pad lesions. So some of that is, unfortunately, the dog is not going to necessarily give you the feedback that you need to know what's going on. You know, darker pavement is always a bit hotter than the lighter colored pavement. You know, it's one of those things that grass is always safer too. You know, grass is never going to get to that temperature that cement is. you know, and listen, brief little walks here and there. If you stay in the shade, you know, you stay in the shaded regions, the shade's never going to get hot enough. Or I should say, usually won't get hot enough. But the sun, you can't appreciate sometimes that day like today when the sun's been beating down on the sidewalk for hours, how hot that asphalt or cement to get.
14: And then, but is it safer? I have to assume it's safer that if you can get to a park very quickly, if they could be running on grass, which will be naturally cooler, if there's shaded area, if you're near some trees, which will cool the air, that's probably a smarter bet.
4: 100%. But remember, even like it, obviously today is a very unusual, hopefully it's not that cold, but even on a warm day where it's, you know, 30 degrees, being in the shade, the way that they're going, their body temperature, some dogs, you know, you can play fetch with them literally till they pass out, right? So even though they seem like they're interested in playing fetch or playing frisbee, you have to be a little bit of the responsible one and make that call for them and be like, this is enough. I feel it, you know, let's push this off a day. You know, you have to make that judgment call, even though your dog might be giving you those eyes and whining and wanting to go again. You have to be that responsible one to know it's enough. It's just like a child. You got to make that call for them sometimes. Just be like, you know, be the responsible one, even if you don't want to.
14: Now, and doctor, if you are outside, and is there anything that your dog you should be looking for that is a concerning behavior that tells you not only do I have to take the dog inside, but I might have to take the dog to see the vet?
4: Yeah. So it's really hard. A lot of heat stroke symptoms actually are a little bit delayed. So what that means is it's actually going to start happening sort of after that heat stroke has already taken effect. Uncontrolled panting is a very common sort of initial symptom. Weakness. So if they all of a sudden don't seem like they could stand up, having trouble walking, they seem like they're at this point where, you know, they've been playing and running with you for half an hour, all of a sudden they just can't move anymore. Like, that's a big red flag. Yeah. Get them to, like, you know, get them to a shaded area, a cool environment very quickly. Obviously, taking them to a vet. If you're able to check body temperature, that's helpful. Also, active cooling. So we tell clients on the way in, get some water onto your cool water onto your dog. Get that, wet that fur down. Don't use a towel, because a towel will actually keep the heat in.
14: Okay.
4: But active water, soaking their paws, and a fan. So water, like cool water with a fan.
14: Yeah.
4: Like, that's pretty much what sweat does, is evaporate. You're accelerating this evaporation that will actively cool them. Now, and then you get them to a vet, that will hopefully stop the body temperature from rising, maybe even bring it down a little bit. And then, you know, hopefully you get to a vet within 10, 20 minutes.
14: Yeah.
4: And then they could kind of take over from there.
14: And is it safe to say, I think this is the last thing that we'll talk about, is it safe to say that on a day like today, there is no amount of time and no number of cracked windows that would justify keeping a dog in a parked car?
4: Oh, God. Oh, there is. Today is not even, I would say, you know, it's coming back to that original question you asked about what temperature is it, you know, is it. You could assume a parked car is going to be at least 10 to 20 degrees warmer than the outside temperature, right? Yeah, so if you're saying 25 is the threshold, you could assume that it could get up to in the 40s very easily in that environment. So today, I mean, it could get up to 60 in a car very quickly.
14: Yeah.
4: There is no reason for a dog to be in a car. Now, some of these new cars, Tesla, for example, has this dog mode model that's great. Right. You could turn it on and it'll temperature regulate the car when you're not there.
14: Yeah, I still wouldn't trust it. I would not trust in Elon. I probably trust in a lot of stuff, but I don't trust anybody as much as I trust me with my dog.
4: 100% a day like today. Yeah. I'm just saying, if there's an emergency, still with that. The rule of thumb for sure. I was just saying that, you know, kind of in a joking manner. General though, I mean, cars are the number one reason that we see dogs that are overheated, heading to heat stroke.
14: Yeah.
4: Is people don't realize I had to run in to pick something up for 10 minutes.
14: Nope.
4: That's all it takes sometimes. It's really scary out there.
14: Dr. Brian Gelman from Young and St. Clair Veterinary Hospital, thank you very much. Really important information. I think you've helped a lot of us today. Thank you very much.
4: Thanks for having me. Have a good one. Stay cool out there.
14: All right. When we come back, we're joined by our good friend from the National Post, Adam Szivo. Lots to talk about, including the gay cruise that was some of the people on board were surprised when they were denied entry into Egypt and Turkey. We'll talk about that and a lot more when we come back.
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14: Welcome back. And, you know, I don't know if it's the algorithm, but I've been seeing a lot of these videos popping up on my feeds of the gay men who are on the gay cruise with over 1,900 men being blocked from entering multiple Muslim countries, including Egypt and Turkey. And that, to me, falls under the category of no doy, right? Like, seriously, I'm not surprised. I doubt many watching this show and listening to this show would be surprised. So many of us were perplexed by the Queers for Palestine movement because, as and we've It's been said many, many times before. You're standing for a group that would probably throw you off a building if you were in that country. And so a lot of these people are surprised that these countries have told them that due to a lack of moral standards, you're not allowed to come. That's what they say. Lack of moral standards. You're not allowed to come in. I don't know if it's the echo chamber of social media. I don't know what it is. But it's this confusion by certain members of the gay community that the country that they came from, be it Canada or the United States or parts of Western Europe, all of Western Europe, where you have fought very hard for the dignity that you deserve, that's not universal. It's not universal. It is a product of an ever increasingly fair society in the West and countries in parts of the world where they just don't see things that way. And so the confusion is to make sense of the confusion, we're joined now by Adam Szivo from the National Post. Adam, welcome.
1: Thanks for having me.
14: Can you make sense of the confusion of certain gay men on that massive gay cruise who have been turned away from ports of entry in Egypt and Turkey?
1: Well, what I'll say is that many gay men and lesbians too, and trans people as well in the West, live in a bit of a bubble,
14: yeah.
1: Right? And so they don't really understand the developing world, and they project their own politics onto this area. And so they assume, for example, that just because other parts of the world are, let's say, anti-Western, that they automatically have progressive notions on gender and class justice, for example. So there's this consistent tendency for Western gays and lesbians to just undervalue the social conservatism of the developing world, as well as the immigrant groups that come from these countries into the United States or Canada.
14: Yeah, it feels to me, something I learned early on in television was just because you and your employer have aligned interests does not mean that they have your back. And I learned that in television the hard way, but it feels like that is a lesson that needs to be learned here as well. That just because in a particular moment you may share a similar goal, which is I don't know, the weakening of in a protest movement, be it the outcome of a war or a particular policy of a government. That does not mean that the two of you see the world the same way.
1: Yeah, well, I would agree. And so I kind of connect this mentally to this whole Queers for Palestine movement,
14: yeah.
1: Which has been so prominent over the past few years. And I think you can subdivide that group into two different camps. So on one side, you have people who recognize the fact that Palestinians and the Arab world more broadly are deeply homophobic. But they think that people don't have to be morally perfect in order to deserve support.
14: Yeah.
1: Right. So you have gays and lesbians who say, look, we know that the Palestinians and we know the Arab world is homophobic, but we still want them to have self-determination. And I may disagree with that in many respects. I think that the Palestinian causes certain issues, but at the same time, I respect that honesty.
14: Yeah.
1: On the other hand, you have a subset of LGBT people who think very much in black and white, right? And so they think through this sort of oppressed framework, and that all of the oppressed are morally righteous, no matter what, and that all of the quote unquote oppressors are just very totally evil. And so they put, the Arab world within this category of the oppressed. And because they can't understand moral complexity, they don't want to think about the fact how actually, this isn't just an easy game of good guys and bad guys, and how these countries are actually very prejudiced and socially conservative in many ways, and don't like gays and don't like women, and so they contort themselves into pretzels to make their political framework work, which is just really bizarre to watch from the outside.
14: Yeah. So let's go back to this specific case of this gay cruise where you've got 1,900 people who are jonesing to get off the boat. And they were denied Turkey. They were denied Egypt. You know what's really close to Egypt? A country that would welcome them is Israel. Is that not something that they are considering?
1: No, they're not. Because from their
14: is Israel. Is that not something that they are considering?
1: No, they're not. Because from their perspective, they think that.

0: Tel Aviv from the airport last year, because I'd gone for Tel Aviv Pride. There was this big taxi driver, very, was totally working class guy, built like a bull. And he asked me if I was in a relationship, and I said yes. And then he asked if I was gonna have kids, and then I kind of told him, "Well, I'm gay. It's complicated." And he said, "That's no excuse. That's no excuse. It's perfectly normal here. You have to have kids." It was a very Israeli experience,
1: Yeah.
0: but for me, it epitomized how accepted LGBT people are within large swaths of Israel. Not everywhere, of course. In some of the rural areas, you have people who are a bit more prejudiced. And it's a bit of an oasis in the region, but unfortunately, many of the members of this cruise don't want to see that reality, and they're so invested in their political baggage, they don't want to take a clear view of LGBTQ rights in the Middle East.
1: Well, this is a perfect time to sort of dovetail into the next part of our conversation, which is what you wrote about this week, which is this notion of what's it called? Homo nationalism, and we're going to talk about that after the break, because I don't know whether it's coming from on my feed, again, the algorithm, or whether this. I'm glad you wrote about it, because it seems like it is a thing where there's an increasing number of gay men and women that are embracing. I don't know if I don't know if the right term is populism or conservatism, but I'm seeing more and more of these people standing up for what or like well, standing up for views that would be viewed as it would be called as traditional, and pushing back against the more progressive side of the LGBTQ movement. And so don't go anywhere, Adam Szivo. We're going to talk about your article next, because this is fascinating stuff. It seems like it's an evolution of a movement that a lot of people thought, well, it is what it is and it's not going to change, but change it does. So more with Adam Szivo on the rise of homo nationalism when we come back right here on the Ben Maloney Show. Time for a check on the roads. It's 640 Toronto. Big trouble traffic.
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1: Oh, welcome back to the show, and I'm glad that Adam Szivo was able to stick around. So, Adam, on one hand, you've got these the 1,900 gays men on the cruise ship, many of whom are operating under the false belief that there's no one culture that's better than another, and these cultures from the Middle East are at least as it relates to homosexuality, they're just as good as, if not better than the ones that they are they're living in. And then on the other hand, you've got what you wrote about this week, which is LGBT communities, especially in Europe, are increasingly embracing parties and politics that acknowledge that when it comes to protecting gender and sexual minorities, Western societies are morally superior. I tend to believe that we are, this Western culture is innately better. Because we strive to be better, we strive for perfection, always knowing we'll never attain it, and I think that's the magic of these places. But talk to me about this movement within the gay community, Adam.
2: Well, so I want to say first of all that I agree with you that I don't think all cultures are equal. Hello, can you hear me?
1: Yeah, I can hear you. Yeah, go ahead.
2: Oh yeah, yeah, yeah. So I got to say, you know, I agree with you that not all cultures are equal. And obviously, there are some cultures that are better in certain respects. I think, for example, a culture that believes in women's equality is better than one that doesn't. And same with LGBT rights. And this is something that kind of came up in the 2000s during the War on Terror, when that was the first time when you started to see, for example, American policy leaders saying that their adversaries in the Middle East were barbaric and inferior because they didn't support gay rights. Mm. And so that kind of rhetoric actually led to the coining of a term called homonationalism, which was developed by some gender studies professor back in 2007. So the sort of like radical queer activist academic space really latched onto this term and turned it to a popular pejorative in the early 2010s.
1: Mm. Yeah.
2: And they would essentially denigrate anyone who was gay and nationalistic as being a homo nationalist. So if you wanted to say, for example, oh, I think it's great that the West supports gay rights, and I think that that makes us better than other countries, and we should protect that, the queer community, these queer activists say, oh, that's bad, that's homo nationalism.
1: Yeah.
2: Well, this kind of discussion about homo nationalism ended up becoming more popular after the refugee crisis in Syria in the late mid-2010s, kind of died down a bit and has really been coming back over the past few years because of the influx of refugees and immigrants who are pretty homophobic into Western Europe and Canada and the United States.
1: Does this have, you know, you focus on Europe in the article, but my social media feeds are increasingly being populated by gay voices that seem to espouse conservative or more traditional opinions on all sorts of issues, and I'm wondering if they're at all linked.
2: I think they're definitely linked because we live in a fairly shared online space, and so when certain political discourse is normalized in parts of Western Europe, that has a downstream effect on political discourse in Canada and the United States.
1: Yeah.
2: And so what you were seeing right now in Western Europe is gays and lesbians becoming much more conservative because they don't feel safe in many of their cities anymore, because unfortunately, many of the immigrants who have been welcomed so generously into their countries actually hate homosexuals and harass them. In one shocking anecdote, the police chief of Berlin recently said that there are certain neighborhoods that Jews and gays should be cautious in because of the prejudice of the immigrant communities that live there,
1: yeah.
2: Right? So, you know, there are certain parts of Berlin, for example, that you can't, it's not safe to be gay. And, you know, in the United Kingdom, I have a lot of friends who are journalists from the UK because they work in Ukraine. And I hear this again and again and again, which is that gays and lesbians no longer feel as safe there and they're concerned about their long-term future. And so now we have recent polling data. It's not perfect. It has some methodological flaws, but it's still like pretty enlightening, which shows that populist conservative anti-immigrant parties are actually fairly popular amongst gays and lesbians in Western Europe. And so when those gays and lesbians start talking about their concerns for immigration, their desire to have, you know, closed borders, their embrace of nationalism, well, gays and lesbians in North America, we see that, and it gives us certain ideas. And we think, well, wait a second, maybe we should be a bit more forceful in asking about the importance of assimilation.
1: Yeah.
2: Maybe we should ask questions about whether or not mass migration has unintended negative consequences on gender and sexual minorities.
1: It's interesting too. Does this also speak to the maturation of the movement in that when certain benchmarks have been achieved, they're for a long time, gays and lesbians, they one of the stories or one of the ways it's been explained to me is that what they really want is they want people to stop being afraid that because all we want is we want to be able to marry who we love and have families and benefit from the legal protections of that straight couples benefit from. And when those things are achieved, well, in a lot of ways, for a lot of people, they could put down their arms in terms of fighting for the movement. And let the other aspects of what they want from life to develop. And some develop into traditional conservatives and others develop into traditional liberals. Some maintain some progressive bent, but it allows them to be whoever they want to be, as opposed to, well, I'm gay and therefore I have to believe X, and I'm black and I have to believe Y.
2: Well, so what I'll say is that there's always been a division within the LGBTQ community. So you have people who are more assimilationist and who want to banalize their orientation, basically want it to be so that whether they're gay or straight is irrelevant to what kind of life that they live. And then on the other hand, you have sort of like radical revolutionaries who want to instrumentalize their orientation or their gender identity to push for larger social change. Often that means dismantling capitalism, for example. And for the more traditionalists, like the more assimilationist voices, it was hard for them to make themselves known historically because conservative politics weren't really friendly for them. But now, many Western conservative parties are welcoming of homosexuals, so you can express that there and you'll be accepted. I know on my end, I've never felt any discrimination as a gay man in Canadian center right spaces. And there's also resentment amongst these assimilationist gays and lesbians because they see how the radicals hijacked LGBTQ activism over the past 10 years and kind of drove everything off a cliff and alienated a lot of people and jeopardized everyone's rights in this case, all LGBTQ people's rights. So the assimilationists now are being more vocal about the fact that they don't want to dismantle capitalism. They don't want to radically reform society. They want to assimilate into pre-existing institutions.
1: So could this? I mean, we've talked about the LGBTQ moniker, and some people just want the LGBT to go on its own, and or the LG the L, yeah, LGB to go on its own and have the transgender break off. Is this another cleavage point within the movement? Is there a danger that the movement itself could break apart into various smaller factions?
2: Well, I think it already is. I mean, I think there are a lot of LGBs who feel alienated by the T's and the Q's, and feel like, it's a related but still very separate movements. And they really don't like the more radical gender ideology that has become popular in the past 10 years because they feel like it's basically homophobic because it denies the importance of biological sex and then by extension denies the importance of sexual orientation. Right. For example, when a lesbian is told that she needs to like quote unquote girl dick, that's quite alienating. But even amongst the T's and the Q's, there's a cleavage too, because you have the kind of traditional transsexuals who really put an effort into transitioning, went through all the hormones and surgeries, didn't want to revolutionize society, wanted to basically live as their preferred gender and to be unassuming. And they're really pissed off at the new school of transgenders who think that trans can be anything, that you can have a beard and still call yourself a woman.
1: Well, Adam, we got to leave it there, my friend. But it was a fascinating conversation. I'm so glad to chat with you, and I hope we get to do it again soon.
2: Sounds great. Thanks for having me.
1: All right, and thank you very much. As a reminder, if you want more BMS, we put out a podcast every day. Any more content on X, on Instagram, on YouTube. Coming up for our Toronto audience, it is hot out there. So, of course, we're going to talk about the temperature next.
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12: From the National Newsroom of the Canadian Press, I'm Lisa Laporte. The Assembly of First Nations Annual General Assembly in Ottawa heard today from chiefs who said a new federal clean water bill walks back on hard-won rights. Two opposition MPs have joined First Nations leaders in denouncing the Carney government's new proposed clean water legislation that's dropped wording from a previous version. That wording would have explicitly recognized First Nations' right to clean drinking water. NDP MP Leah Gazin spoke at a panel at the General Assembly today where she said the revised legislation harkens back to what she calls failed policies of former Prime Minister Stephen Harper's government. Canfor has announced it's closing its Northwood pulp mill outside Prince George, BC. The closure means the loss of 300 jobs in the forestry sector. Meantime, a BC man exposed in the Panama Papers is now the subject of a Canada-wide warrant for his arrest.
7: Properties tied to Wen Tao Yang and his wife were targeted in 2018 raids by the Canada Revenue Agency, the RCMP, and West Vancouver Police. Yang was charged in 2025 with tax evasion and fraud, and CRA says he's repeatedly failed to appear in court. Back in 2019, the CRA said it had identified nearly 900 Canadian individuals and corporate entities in the Panama Papers, a 2016 information leak that showed hundreds of billions of dollars sheltered in tax havens around the world. Jason White, The Canadian Press.
12: New details are emerging after ICE agents shot and killed a man in Biddeford, Maine, Monday morning, as the Department of Homeland Security has ordered ICE agents to suspend nearly all traffic stops. Here's ABC's Victor Oquendo.
13: An ICE spokesman says when law enforcement tried to make the stop, the vehicle attempted to flee the scene, and fearing for public safety, an officer discharged his weapon. Maine Senator Angus King says he was told Guerrero was never the target of their operation. DHS says he entered the country illegally, but was authorized to work here.
12: That was ABC's Victor Oquendo. And a Tyrannosaurus rex fossil, billed as one of the world's largest and most complete specimens, has sold for a record $50.1 million U.S. at auction.
14: Discovered in South Dakota in 2021, the fossil is about 63% complete. Sotheby's says the 67-million-year-old fossil, nicknamed Gus, is now the most expensive set of dinosaur bones ever auctioned off, besting the almost $45 million price tag for a nearly complete Stegosaurus sold in 2024. Sotheby's says the mystery buyer outbid six other bidders and wishes to remain anonymous. I'm Lisa Dwyer.
12: This is the Canadian Press. In sports, Spain is off to the World Cup final after beating tournament favorite France 2-0 at Dallas Stadium today. Mikel Oyarzabal scored on a penalty in the first half, and Pedro Porro put the 2010 champions up by two with a goal in the second half. Spain will next face the winner of tomorrow's semifinal between England and defending champion Argentina. Baseball's elite are in Philly for this year's All-Star Game, which is at play this hour. The American League squad has three Toronto Blue Jays on board, starting pitcher Dylan Cease, infielder Ernie Clement, and reliever Louis Varland. Major League Baseball, meantime, remains in early talks to have its players participate in the 2028 Los Angeles Olympics. And the Toronto Tempo are shorthanded tonight against the Washington Mystics in WNBA action. The team confirmed three players are missing tonight's game due to injury. From the Canadian Press, I'm Lisa Laporte.
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16: Hello and welcome into The Last Show, the program where you'll learn something but might lose a brain cell or two along the way. We got so much interesting stuff to cover today. Here are some of the topics we're going to hit. Your doctor has 10 minutes for a checkup, but an AI could get access to your complete medical history. Coming up halfway through the hour, can a machine catch those tiny medical details that rushed doctor's appointments?

0: answers more than the real ones. I don't know what that says about society, but it's definitely not good things. Towards the end of the hour, we'll cover what happens when a robot is more authentic than our politicians. All right, that's just some of what's coming up on the show today. You better believe there's going to be more. Let's dive in. Your phone, a convenient little device in your pocket that has all your money, all the information to do your job, your passwords, your private conversations, and photographic evidence of several regrettable haircuts. What am I talking about? Your phone is basically your whole life, and yet many people protect them like they're basically calculators. Two-digit password. Who knows if I lose it? I don't care. Hacker can have access to all my stuff. Is your smartphone a vector for attack? Obviously, the answer is yes, but let's dig in here with David Shipley, a CEO of Boceron Security and cybersecurity expert. David, welcome to the show.
1: Thanks for having me back.
0: Are you telling me the password on my phone that I've had for 20 years that's just four digits and might be 1, 2, 3, 3, not 1, 2, 3, 4, I should maybe think about changing it?
1: Absolutely, because inevitably we all misplace our phones. And the last thing you want to do is have someone collecting through your life, potentially gathering intimate images, maybe buying some cool stuff using your Google or Apple wallet. So definitely a good idea to have a passcode that is not some very predictable pattern.
0: But like, when did the smartphone transition into being like the single best device to steal everything there is to know about us, including all our money?
1: About the time that we started to have about 64 gigs worth of storage on these devices. And now I think it's standard they come with 256 gigs of memory on them. And that's not just for your amazing music library or awesome selfies. It's often now including your detailed personal financial information. A lot of people take notes, according to researchers, and they literally just like, I'm not going to use a password manager. I'm just going to share my passwords in a note, which is not encrypted and not secured, which is a silly bad idea. And on top of that, phone hacking is a massive multi-billion dollar industry that nominally sells to government and law enforcement, but it inevitably ends in the hands of criminals as well. And all I have to do to pwn your phone, David, if you don't keep that phone patched, if you don't limit the information on it, is send you a text message with a malware payload, and I got you.
0: Wait. What does PWN pwn mean? I know what it means because I'm a nerd like you, but not everyone listening will. I love this phrase. This is like 90s hacker lingo, maybe even 80s hacker lingo.
1: It is definitely old school hacker lingo. So to own someone, to hack them, is to known as to pwn them, PWN. And in which, by the way, is also why Have I Been Pwned is a phenomenal website and resource that Troy Hunt did. But that's where it all comes back from, is owning or hacking somebody.
0: This seems like a basic story that's been covered 1,000 times, but I really want to underscore, what do most people not understand about like losing their phone? Someone grabs it from you on the street, on the subway, it's unlocked when they grab it, or you've got like a compromised password that is publicly available on the internet because some service you signed up for leaked your password. It's the same password you use for your phone. Boom, the hacker can get in, easy peasy. What do people not understand about what you stand to lose on this device if it's compromised?
1: Well, I think there's a generational divide. Those of us who are just used to it being a phone perhaps don't always think about all of the power and all the things that we have stored on it. And then there's just convenience. Security is just, oh, another lock screen. That's so inconvenient. Let's turn it off. And I remember I was at a conference and someone left their phone at the bar and I literally just grabbed it. I saw them walking away. I stopped them. I said, here's your phone. And I said, by the way, by any chance is your password 1, 2, 3, 4? And the look of horror on their face told me everything I needed to know about that moment. And at that particular moment, which is not the moment you want to have, when you've lost your phone, you have that visceral pit of your gut feeling of, uh-oh, all that is potentially exposed.
0: I got my laptop stolen in Spain. Shout out people who live in Catalonia. Thank you for stealing my, well, it's just probably one or two people, but I don't like them. Regardless, I had the same password to unlock my computer that I had since I was a kid. And for sure, it was on a list of leaked passwords associated with my email address. My name was my login name. Probably the hackers could have got in. Now, I used Apple's remote wipe, remote lock feature. It confirmed my laptop was wiped. But I was like, okay, I actually have a background in software. I've been doing it wrong my whole life. In the name of convenience, I immediately got a password manager. I use 1Password, but there's a bunch of them. What are some of the things people can do today to better protect themselves from a loss like this?
1: So number one, turn on the lock screen. a lot of people still don't. So turn on the lock screen, have a robust 6-digit plus PIN, turn on the biometric features, particularly now that they store the biometrics, your thumbprint, your face, just on the device. It's secure. It's convenient. It takes a half a second to unlock your phone. So great. Turn those features on. Step one. Step two, patch your device. I know no one likes a new operating system. You may not like the design. Maybe your favorite feature got moved and it's super annoying, but there's a lot of security updates in those things. And those updates help it so that someone who picks up your phone can't just plug in a USB device and hack it and get access to it and bypass it because you didn't patch. And third, think carefully and critically about what you want to store on theirs. And this is not a judgment about how people express their sexuality in the 21st century. It's just more of a reality check. If you're taking intimate images of yourself or others and you're storing it on your phone, then you better make sure you've done those first two steps. But maybe you don't want to keep those photos on your phone.
0: I love that you're warning against this. Yeah, well, I'm not a cool enough guy that anyone would ever do that with me. But if I was, I wouldn't. Because, like, you don't want that stuff out there. Or maybe you exactly. do. Maybe you don't care. But just think about it. When it's snapped on the phone, it could get leaked. So don't take photos that you wouldn't want potentially leaked. Or if you do, be super careful about it and know your stuff about security, I guess.
1: Yes. I think I feel like I'm going to become the Dr. Ruth of the nerdy version of sexuality and say, practice safe digital sexuality.
0: No, I like it. It's a good, I'd like to live in a world where if, you know, racy photos of you leaked, no one would care. Your coworkers wouldn't judge you. They would see it for what it is, a private moment that shouldn't have got leaked that did. But unfortunately, that's not really the world we live in. And people can blackmail. People can do all kinds of wild things. You hear about this online, like hackers compromise someone's phone, and then blackmail them. Say, I'm going to send your family these photos unless you know, it's an unlikely and wild case, but these things do happen.
1: Well, no, we had an awful case last summer in Australia where an individual was faking Wi-Fi hotspots at an airport and was specifically looking to gather people's social media account information to then target women and look for intimate images to then extort them or trade those images, etc. So it sounds fantastical, but it's absolutely part of the threat model. And it says more about us as a society, to your point, but that's the reality. And I want people to avoid the bad of tech and enjoy the best of it so they can have good lives.
0: All right. So I'm hearing better passwords, use biometrics, lock screen on. I'm hearing be thoughtful about security, and I'm hearing patch your devices. Is it really that simple?
1: It's really that simple.
0: David, when we come back, I want to keep talking about cybersecurity. You know, in your field of like researching hacking and researching defending yourself from hacking, AI was a promise to really disrupt it, all right? The promise is that hackers will use AI to be better hackers, and that was a big fear. But then the promise was experts like you who want to prevent hackers will also use AI to defend from hackers using AI. I just said the word AI about 7 times, but I think what I said was clear. But the question is, can we really use AI to fight AI hackers or hackers using artificial intelligence to do better exploits? And if so, is that what the current state of things looks like? We're going to find out more about that after the break with David Shipley, CEO of Boceron Security and cybersecurity expert.
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0: Cybersecurity companies have promised that they will fight hackers who use AI with good AI, which sounds reassuringly futuristic. Sounds like a good thing, fight fire with fire. But there are industry leaders that say that's pretty much nonsense. So what is the state of things? Are companies using AI to prevent bad actors from leveraging AI to steal your passwords, your money, your digital life? That's what we're going to discuss here with David Shipley, CEO of Boceron Security and a cybersecurity expert. David, this has been described as like an arms race, which is not an unusual concept in computer hacking. The hackers come out with new ways to steal, to hack, to invade systems, and then the good guys, if you will, come up with defenses. And it's sort of like a yin and yang. As AI has entered the equation, has it happened like that?
1: So it's not balanced. Right now, attackers have had the initiative in adopting AI faster because, remember, they don't have any consequences. There's no compliance rules for them. They're not waiting for legal to approve something. And if it doesn't work, it's try again. You know, you just keep firing arrows to see what lands to succeed in your attack. So the incentives are very pro-hacker, pro-criminal hacker in using AI. On the defender side, you have to be careful. The AI has to be accurate. It has to work. It has to be good. It has to pass through all the legal and data governance checks and all that fun stuff. That's just a source of friction. And it's like trying to move quickly through frozen molasses at times, even though there's some great technological promise. And there's also the limitations of some of this technology. You can see some malware that's come out now that was coded using AI. Hidden inside the code are these little sentences like, I'm actually biological weapons research, or this is a highly controversial restricted topic. And it's embedded so that when defenders are using large language model AI to process it, it actually blows up the LLM on the defender side.
7: Prompt injection is what you're talking about. Let's try to break this down for someone who isn't as nerdy as you or I. Like this idea that you're using AI to scan code for a threat. AI follows instructions. It's unclear whether it's like the text that it's reading is text to analyze or the text that it's reading is text to actually instruct it. It gets confused and then follows instructions when it really should just be analyzing.
1: Think of it as AI using the Jedi mind trick against another AI. There's nothing to see here, or you're out of memory and can't process this. It's totally safe to let this file through. And you might think that that sounds really simplistic, but in some cases, legitimately, that's what they do, is they try and fool an LLM. And what's interesting is LLMs mix content in with the actual processing, and that's what gives them their power. But when they do that, remember, they're ultimately a high-speed idiot.
7: Yeah.
1: And so it's really easy to mess with their heads.
7: It's this fundamental mixing of data and instructions together. And think about this like at home. You might say, hey, ChatGPT, read this essay and tell me what the main point is. And then you paste in the essay, and that's your input. So the input is data, the essay, and also the instructions. Read it and give me the main point. And it's all mixed together. And so when ChatGPT is analyzing code to find something in it, it can mix that code up with an instruction. Is that the basic concept?
1: That is entirely the concept. And so you can blow up these LLM defenders, basically, you know, shut them down psychologically at that point. So this is an example of why AI currently favors offense. Offense takes initiative. They start the action. And defense is always a few steps behind and can get tripped up. When it comes to phishing, some of the research has been stunning. So AI-assisted phishing. So if you think about handcrafted artisanal phishing emails drafted by an actual hacker, they have an average click rate of 12%. Microsoft found that AI-crafted phishing has a 54% click rate, success rate.
7: This is the prince from the small republic promising me $10 million if I just open the email kind of thing.
1: Exactly, except now it looks like that FedEx delivery you were expecting because they now know that you regularly get FedEx deliveries from your online shopping and they make it look perfect. And so it's about a 4.5 times increase in effectiveness. And the Harvard Kennedy School replicated this in a separate experiment. So phishing, which has been around for like 30 years, just got 4.5 times better. Meanwhile, email filters did not get better thanks to AI.
7: But can't companies use AI to read these fishy emails and tell you that it's likely AI? I mean, this is the whole promise of this arms race. Like, good companies can use the same tools that the crooks are using to tell you that there's a problem, to tell you that it's a risk. Why aren't we seeing those products catch up with the hackers as quickly as you would think?
1: Because I think it's one thing on the defense side is you're terrified of losing a legitimate business email. So if you ever saw a company lose a seven-figure sales deal because the email filter stopped the PO, you know that these things never get to operate at 100% effectiveness from the start. So they're never allowed to be like ultimate secure mode because that's like ultimate business cost mode. The other side is that the emails trick the AI. They're really good. It's not just us. They can fool the bots as well.
7: So the products that would flag things as a security risk, they got to be like pretty close to 100%. Because like you say, you don't want to lose an email from your boss saying you got to come into work early and have that flagged as spam or a risk, you know. But on the hacker side, if you don't open it, fine. They'll just try again.
1: Yep. They have unlimited, to use a hockey analogy, the attackers have unlimited shots on goal. And the defenders can only ever put out a goalie. They don't have a counter shot capability, which is really interesting. And something that's quite controversial in the U.S. is that there's legislation currently looking at whether they want to be able to have private sector companies being able to attack back, try to fish the attackers to try and hack their infrastructure on that side. But for now, that's solely the domain of law enforcement or government.
7: Yeah, like that's what the three-letter agencies here in the U.S. do. They actually like employ hackers to try to hack the hackers. But you as a cybersecurity company, if you do that, you might be doing something illegal.
1: Right now, you absolutely are doing something illegal if you hack back. So that's a no-no.
7: Interesting. Cool. So the next time I hear someone say, I'm not worried about AI and computer security because we'll use AI to fight those hackers, you should definitely be a little worried. That's not the landscape, at least not right now.
1: Well, so we have to use as much AI as we can to try and keep up, but we're drowning all over the place. The number of software vulnerabilities being found in healthcare. I was just doing some research today. So healthcare is only patching 6% of the vulnerabilities compared to 23% last year. They're just drowning. And that's the worst impact when you have a healthcare cyber attack and outage because of software not being patched or updated. That's bad news. So we're doing everything we can to stay on the AI treadmill, but the speed keeps cranking up and we're running out of gas. So we're heading to a real bad place in the short term.
7: Yeah, and most hospitals, as my father would say, use software from the year Gimmel. You know, it's like really dated patient record software. It runs fine, but it's running on like Windows 95. You know, it's not the most secure software. And I think that TV show, The Pitt, covered that in the most recent season, where all the doctors had to go to paper instead of using computers. And it slowed down patient care and people fell through the cracks. It's a serious risk.
1: Oh, absolutely. And we've seen patients die in the United States because of ransomware outages, because their ability to do timely diagnosis and intervention, a hospital's capacity drops 90% plus in an IT outage. And all the surrounding hospitals, they actually start to come under extraordinary pressure because the system's pretty lean in the United States and in Canada. So what one of these most recent research reports said was that ER departments and hospitals should practice that Pitt scenario regularly, because while it's not likely to happen every single day, it's probable that it could happen. So you better be ready.
7: So the future of AI fighting AI hackers isn't as promising right now as you would hope. Is that the short of it?
1: That is absolutely short of it, is the attackers are absolutely winning.
7: Well, David Shipley is the CEO of Beauceron Security and a cybersecurity expert. David, it's been a joy having you on the program. Thanks for being here.
1: Thanks for having me.
7: Just ahead, most people's medical history is complicated, but their doctor's appointments aren't long enough. So after the break, could an AI fill in those gaps, help a doctor better diagnose you with problems without taking over the appointment?
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7: What gets missed when a doctor only has a few rushed minutes to understand you and a quick checkup when you've got lots of concerns? Well, a new AI tool aims to gather the important details before your appointment even starts and present them to the doctor. Let's talk about this here with CEO of First History and Internal Medicine and Critical Care Doctor, James East. James, welcome to the show.
26: Thanks for having me, David. Great to be here.
7: I feel like this happens to me. I got like a million concerns, you know, little things. I got this rash, I got this bump, you know, my butt hurts, all this kind of stuff. And I go to the doctor for my checkup and I feel like I can only ever, you know, convey one. And I don't know which ones are important. Is this the dilemma that you're trying to solve with AI, perhaps?
26: It's one of many, and it's a really important one. And the key part in particular with people like yourself, the access to not just Google, but AI, patients are more educated. They know more about diseases, more about symptoms, and so you come more equipped. And to be honest, no one has time for anything. Everyone's overworked. Remote work means you're later, not earlier. And so you're coming to the doctor's office with 6 months of stuff you should have had six appointments for the one 15 minute, you got to cram everything in.
7: What often do you find gets lost in a rushed doctor's appointment? Like, you know, the yearly checkup, the 6 month checkup.
26: Different incentives. What your understanding of importance and what is the most important thing you need to deal with is hard. You haven't had 12 years of medical training in context to realize that the slow progressive cough you've had for 3 years that you don't think about anymore is more important than your prescription renewal for your nasal medicine. And so the context of what is the most important thing to talk about means it doesn't even get into the room. Your doctor doesn't know about it. And then even when you do bring it into the room, you don't have the time to set up the context of what the doctor needs to know the urgency. And our health system is at the breaking point. You need to cram into a 15-minute appointment, which should take 2.5 hours if you're going through everything. And so what we're doing is trying to expand the horizon so you can come in with all the context available and spend the time talking to your doctor about what you're going to do about it and actually talking about what the next steps are to make sure it happens.
7: And somehow AI unlocks that? I think it's an interesting problem, right? Like I got a rash and it hurts, but it's not a big deal. It'll probably go away versus, let's say, the lingering cough that I don't even think about because it doesn't really bother me that much. Me as a patient, I don't know what to choose to tell my doctor. I don't know what's actually important. You know, something could be serious, even though it has minor symptoms. I get the problem, but how would AI help with all that?
26: So it'll depend on what you mean by AI, because that's a catch-all. It means 50,000 things. What our solution does is try to take the history the way a doctor would in the language and understanding and comprehension that you have. Because we have two different languages. We have what the patient thinks is important, how you understand in that speech, what the doctor needs to know to diagnose it, treat it, and deal with the regulatory issues around it. Whenever you have a translation issue, as when you speak with someone who doesn't speak your language, you need to set up a system that makes that more efficient. The way we do it is we talk to the patient the way the patient speaks and gives the information the way the doctor wants to see it. So you have a concentrated time with full context, but ours is done in a deterministic way. Our system doesn't guess. It is manually coded over the last 10 years and tens of thousands of hours of doctors and other members of our clinical team coding this in so that you have more time than you can ever have in the room with the doctor. That's how we try to fix this problem.
7: I, believe it or not, have a computer science background. Before I went into media, I was a software engineer. Okay.
26: Yeah. Okay.
7: When you say the word deterministic, yep. I think the average person might not know what that means. So I want to talk about that. Does that mean the same input, the same symptoms, the same patient description of what's going on with them gives the same output every time? Because I know tools like ChatGPT, if I ask a question one way and then I just rephrase it, like I move the verbs and nouns around, I may get a very different answer. And that's kind of the problem with AI. The output can be very chaotic, random. Are you saying that this tool is kind of not like that?
26: Correct. And just like how you enter into your calculator, 4 + 4 better always equal 8. That's not something you want to guess how you type it in gives a different answer. If you're talking about a cough and the severity in your health, we've done it in a way where it's not, to use the other part of that, or inference base, where it's trying to fill in the gaps and use large language models, which is the background engines of most of these AIs, to fill in the gaps from the words and context you put in to get a guess to a certain extent of what the most best answer is very different than 4 + 4 in your calculator is always going to equal 8. And rebuilt our system to be more of a calculator that you can then put AI and other more inference-based systems to extrapolate the next step of the journey.
7: So what would an ideal appointment with a general practitioner, with my family doctor, what would it look like with a tool like this in the future, assuming everyone used it?
26: So rather than walking into a room completely unprompted, where the doctor has very little understanding of what you're there for, they walk in and say, "Hi, David, I see you're here because you need a prescription renewal. You need a form for work because you need a new prescription for your eyeglasses. And you've also had a problem with the cough for the last 3 months that's got this, this, and this. I've got one other question about this. Just confirming you're still taking the exact same medications." Great. That was 10 seconds. You've now got everything you need to do to now talk about, number one, a physical exam to confirm what the history has sort of suggested. But now I can talk to you about next steps. I can make sure you understand the booking of the appointment you're going to get for your chest x-ray. I can make sure that your insurance information for additional coverage for things that you may need to save you cost are done. And then spend this weird thing called time. Say, do you have any other questions that's not clear? Because most of the time it's, that's it. Have a great day. See you in 3 months. And if you don't actually close the loop, you don't actually have the time to talk, you don't actually have the pause for you to think and ingest, I know the moment that I leave the room, you're forgetting 30% of what I told you.
7: Is the promise here like missed diagnoses, doctors making better decisions, having more context than they would get in a quick appointment? What are we trying to solve by bringing AI into the doctor visit room? I guess the doctor's office is how a normal person would say that.
26: It's trying to make sure every patient, independent of where they are and the clinician they talk to, they get the gold standard of care. You should not have to show up at the front door of Toronto General Hospital or the Mayo Clinic or Boston Medical to get world-class care. That context should exist everywhere, because when you have that, the part of diagnosing, the part of what you do next, is actually fairly straightforward to people who have had 15 to 20 years of post-secondary education. But making sure the content

0: kind of AI in the medical world. I happen to think it's the future of medicine with people intervening and making sure it runs properly. But what do you say to that?
1: AI is a tool. Any tool used appropriately in the right way with the right support and understanding of where you're deploying it is going to be successful. If you try to use a hammer to put in a screw, it's going to go into the wood, but it's not going to have the same effect as if you have a screwdriver. And the unfortunate reality is AI is being applied very quickly, which is unique in medicine in the world, because normally we're a slow adopting system. It's got to go through rigorous studies, rigorous in-world evidence, so we don't create harm. But the key part is actually setting up the appropriate use cases to leverage what we don't have, which is time, minimize error, and make sure we're improving the standards, reducing bias, making sure people get what they need, not just putting up a fancy new toy that's not actually delivering things we know that make people get better care.
0: Well, the tool is called First History, and I'm here with the CEO of it. He's also an internal medicine and critical care doctor, and his name is James East. James, I've enjoyed the chat. Thanks for being on the show.
1: Thanks, David. This is great.
0: Coming up after the break, you're going to want to hear details about this study. Researchers gave voters real debate answers from real politicians, and then also AI-generated ones impersonating those same politicians. And here's the troubling part. The voters found the fake answers more authentic, relevant, and coherent than the real ones. So what happens when fake robot politicians sound more trustworthy than the real ones? Oh boy, we'll get into that next.
2: 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Call us anytime, toll free in the U.S. and Canada at 1-888-505-6644. That's 1-888-505-6644. The Last Show with David Cooper.
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2: 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It deserves above average absurdity. 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
3: What happens when you put a politician's real debate answers beside an AI-generated impersonation, and then you ask voters, which one feels more genuine, the robot-generated one or the real one? Well, researchers tried it, and authenticity may not require an authentic person anymore. Let's dive into these findings here with Stefan Herbold and Annette Houtley-Janisch, both computer science professors at the University of Passau in Germany. We'll start with you, Annette. Welcome to the show.
4: Welcome. It's a pleasure.
3: And Stefan, welcome to you as well.
5: Hi, thanks for having us.
3: So it's a pretty unsettling headline of your research, like that people found AI impersonations more authentic than politicians' real answers to debate questions. Why did you even think to test this? And were you concerned by the results that you got?
4: So we are concerned, and everyone should be concerned, especially because this we expect this result not only holding for the UK, where this study was conducted, but in fact across all over Europe and maybe also the US. So the study finds that AI impersonations are more authentic, more relevant, and more coherent than actual UK politician responses.
3: End of interview, end of society. We can just end this now. This is a horrific finding. I'm kidding, of course. Let's talk about the experiment, though. Walk me through the details of what you tested.
5: So we just took excerpts from BBC's Question Time show. And the beauty of Question Time is that participants get asked questions at the beginning and give their initial statement. So there's not a lot of debate going on before, no cross-references between entries. It's just their statement to a question. And so we just put the answers to these questions next to generated answers for these people. And we just gave the chatbot basically the Wikipedia entries of the public speakers and then let people judge which one is more authentic, the actual answer or the generated one.
3: Can you give me an example of one such answer, maybe like a political one or one on some social issue? What would be an example if I were to watch a public figure give a real answer and then an AI-generated one?
4: So the period of question time that we investigated was recorded during COVID. So many episodes of question time handled the COVID pandemic in the UK, and there were number of scandals involved in COVID and the UK. And for instance, we had a question of how good is it if somebody who serves me food wears a face mask instead of a nice smile, wearing a nice smile.
3: Okay.
4: And we had politicians responding, well, a nice smile is certainly always welcomed. But in this case, we invite masks. But there were other people from restaurants, for instance, who would say, we want people to interact with the customers. We don't want face masks. So these kinds of examples you find repeatedly in the data set.
3: Interesting. I remember that time when face masks somehow became extremely politicized here in North America, I assume also in the UK.
5: Oh, yes.
3: Okay, so you generated a response from a politician or public figure, and then you had the real response. You showed that to a bunch of participants, and the participants overwhelmingly preferred the AI one and thought the AI one was more authentic?
5: Not overwhelmingly for authenticity. So basically, AI overall won on authenticity.
3: It's a tough word. I've struggled with it a few times in this interview. Authenticity. Keep going now.
5: And you're a native speaker.
3: I know. All right. Okay. Let's. We could have fun with pronunciations, but walk me through it.
5: So what really concerned us there was we were basically expecting maybe a tie or AI somehow gets close to the humans or something like that. But it's if in doubt, AI is more authentic. It's not always AI is always more authentic. There were also something like 30% of cases where the humans were more authentic. But I mean, that basically means in 2/3 of the cases, the AI was more authentic. And that's really concerning.
3: It is, and correct me if I'm wrong here, some of the videos that you tested, the AI ones, had completely different views than the original one. Let's take, like, in the North American example, maybe you have Donald Trump praising Joe Biden, which is not something Donald Trump ever does, and you could generate that. I don't really want to get into Trump so much, but I'm just trying to give an example. Did people believe videos that were AI-generated offering completely different views than the original speaker?
4: So we did not work on the video material. We worked on the transcribed debate content and the text generated by AI. So the video was not included. It was just the language, okay. The textual representation of the debate and the text generated by the AI. But it's you're right. I mean, the most disconcerting finding is that even if the content is different between original response and generated response, still, in many cases, the generated response was rated as more authentic, right? And that's the true problem of that. So content is different, but people still see the generated content as more persuasive. And that is basically an empirical finding which says, well, targeted misinformation is the technology is ready, right? And it's not targeted for an audience, but we target it for an individual speaker. So we can impersonate an individual speaker and make the utterance of the speaker so credible that the public is deceived.
3: So the technology's there. The public is primed for it. It sounds like the average person, if they hear fake political speech from someone they trust, and it's the opposite of what someone they trust would say, they are likely to believe it, is what you're saying?
4: Yes, absolutely. You're absolutely right.
3: Oh, no.
5: And we also looked at the differences that we observed. So sometimes the question was not addressed and the politician dodged and the answer to the content was different. But sometimes it was complete difference of opinion. Sometimes it was just complete different reasoning. So we had all sorts of combinations here. It was just not a single line of differences that was then picked up on. And the worst part is this did not affect authenticity at all.
3: Yeah. For me right now, I'm just hearing from bad to worse here. What worries you both going forward? The fact that the technology's there, the fact that the average person is primed to believe it, the fact that this stuff is completely unregulated and people don't get in trouble for faking things like this. What are you most concerned about? What do you want people to know?
4: So the study showed that people want regulation, and they also want a sign that AI was used and what kind of AI and what the AI was trained on. So that was something that we found out in the exit study that we had. And this just replicates what we think this technology needs to be labeled, right? It needs to be, the public needs to be made aware that there is a problem. And we need to teach everyone critical thinking, right? Down to school education and university education. We need to educate people how to critically reflect on content that they see online, that they're exposed to. And that's something that requires a lot of investment and effort. But it's something that this study shows is necessary to remain healthy as a society.
3: It's basically the canary in the coal mine, and you're raising your hand and saying we need to regulate this and educate people about this because the technology is already there. You know, this is just another case in which AI technology is way ahead of where regulators are at. I believe there was a recent UN report saying warning of all this. We covered it last week. But yeah, is that kind of what you want to say? Stefan, do you have anything you want to add to that?
5: Yeah, so I would also add, this is in general nothing new. We have this since we have social media, that we have untrustworthy sources that are not news, that vet information. But yeah, basically anybody on the internet could already share their own points of view, whether it was correct or not. And we already see the impact of that, right? That the truth basically is not all that matters anymore. The difference that we really show here is this can be scaled easily with AI for actual public speakers. So what this means in terms of misinformation potential, just imagine 1,000 wrong quotes from a politician coming on every day. How do you filter that?
3: That's the great question. I wish we had answers. I'm here with Stefan Herbold and Annette Houtley-Janisch, who are both computer science professors at the University of Passau in Germany. Stefan, I've enjoyed the chat. Thanks for being on the program.
5: Thank you.
3: And Annette, thank you as well.
4: Thank you for having us.
3: Up next, ever wanted advice from a real live psychopath? You're about to get it. As a diagnosed psycho weighs in on some awkward social dilemmas, this should be fun.
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14: From the National Newsroom of the Canadian Press, I'm Lisa Laporte. The Assembly of First Nations Annual General Assembly in Ottawa heard today from chiefs who said a new federal clean water bill walks back on hard-won rights. Two opposition MPs have joined First Nations leaders in denouncing the Carney government's new proposed clean water legislation that has dropped wording from a previous version. It would have explicitly recognized First Nations' right to clean drinking water. NDP MP Leah Gazan spoke at a panel at the General Assembly, saying the revised legislation harkens back to what she calls failed policies of former Prime Minister Stephen Harper's government. Foreign Affairs Minister Anita Anand was in Brazil today for meetings with government and business officials. Speaking from Sao Paulo, Anand announced $125 million in financing for sustainable infrastructure in Brazil, a country she calls one of Canada's closest partners on the global stage. Ottawa has pledged loan financing through the FinDev Canada Agency for two energy-related projects. The city of Hamilton, Ontario, is set to vote on a temporary data center ban framed as a chance to set up guardrails around the facilities powering the artificial intelligence boom. Councillor Narinder Nan is the sponsor of Hamilton's moratorium proposal.
15: We're not buying the hype that this needs to happen so urgently. Not going to happen. Hamiltonians have a legacy of saying, a long history of saying, when people come into our town and try to ram things through, that, we deserve to have a say in it. And if that means pausing the project for a year, then that's what we're going to do.
14: A vote is expected tomorrow on the one-year moratorium, which could be renewed for a second year by council. As a sweltering heat wave blankets much of central Canada, the Heart and Stroke Foundation says this weather can be especially dangerous for those with cardiovascular conditions. Cardiologist Dr. Maywash Saeed says if you're at risk, try to be around air conditioning and drink plenty of water throughout the day.
16: Staying hydrated throughout the day, not just drinking a lot of water at once, but keeping a water bottle and drinking water throughout the day can help prevent dehydration. Trying to avoid outdoor activities as much as possible, if that is possible for you.
14: Extreme heat causes strain as the body cools itself down through sweating, while the heart pumps more blood to the skin's surface. And the Royal Canadian Geographical Society has captured detailed up-close images of the ship of Robert Falcon Scott's doomed voyage to Antarctica. The Terra Nova was later put to work in Newfoundland's seal industry but sank off the coast of Greenland in 1943. This is the Canadian Press. In sports, Spain has advanced to its first World Cup final since 2010. Spain beat France 2-0 in today's semifinal. They'll face either defending champion Argentina or England in Sunday's final. The semifinal goes tomorrow in Atlanta. Sunday's final is in New Jersey. Baseball's Midsummer Classic is happening tonight in Philadelphia as the American League takes on the National League in the All-Star Game. The National League has won two of the last three games after a 9-0 run by the Junior Circuit. Meantime, Major League Baseball remains in early talks to have its players take part in the 2028 Los Angeles Olympics. The Northern Super League will expand to seven teams for its third season. The Canadian-based Pro Women's Soccer League announced a new team in Winnipeg will start play in its next campaign. The club is co-founded by former Canadian women's national team player Desiree Scott and former Portland Thorns coach Rob Gale. From the Canadian Press, I'm Lisa Laporte.
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3: Can you learn something that could improve your life from a diagnosed psychopath? I think the answer is yes, and so does my guest, Lewis Raymond Taylor, who's a coach, a speaker, an author. Do you call yourself the transmuted psychopath, Lewis?
17: I go by a few names. I've also been known as the psychopath life coach because that was the Netflix documentary that aired. But yeah, there's a few different words. Could be evolved psychopath, pro-social psychopath.
18: Oh, I like that one. Yeah,
17: transmuted psychopath is one I've coined because it's ones where you can actually not just become social. It's actually how you can transmute those negative attributes into positive traits.
18: Okay. You were on the show just a few weeks ago, but for anyone who's just meeting you for the first time, you have a kind of a rough past, a criminal past. Yeah. In your court proceedings, you were diagnosed as a psychopath, as I understand it.
17: Yeah, I mean, I had lots of delinquent behavior from a young age, and I racked up loads of different offenses, and I was at a... Actually, I don't know if you guys will know, but it's called an ASBO, which is an antisocial behavior order, when I was even a child, where I was banned from public and couldn't be with more than two people. I was expelled from school. I went to a young offenders institution, drink, drugs, chaos, all sorts of things. And then, yeah, it was one of the 19, I think 19 convictions that I had. It was a pre-sentence report where I had a psychiatric assessment and they diagnosed me with having this antisocial personality disorder. And I didn't realize at the time that that was the closest clinical term they give to a psychopath. And here we are.
18: All right. That's all the time we have for today. No, if we stop right there, people are like, why is this man here? And there's a very good reason. And I'm fascinated by what you do. You've transformed that into a really positive business. You're a life coach. You want to help people. And the basic premise is like, what can someone who has these traits, who uses them in a pro-social way, like in a, how would you even define pro-social? Like socially effective or helping society, I guess?
17: Yeah, because it's obviously quite an oxymoron in a sense where an antisocial personality disorder becoming pro-social is kind of difficult, but it is possible with a bit of brain training.
18: All right. And so the premise is like, what can people learn from someone like you to help them with their lives? And for me, when we were talking before, I was really fascinated about like stage fright and nervousness as a performer. And you gave me some tips, which I really liked. What are like some of the most common ways in which you are able to help people who can't get into your mindset or could learn something from your mindset?
17: I think a lot of people have these felt sense sensations going on in their body, which psychopaths don't have. They have only logic, which enables them to have these strategic steps that they carry out with any influence over any emotional burden. I think a lot of people don't understand their emotions correctly. Some emotional cues are signals to alert us to potential danger or what have you, but some of them are mirages. They are definitely misunderstood. The amount of times I hear people say, it just doesn't feel right. It doesn't feel aligned with me. It doesn't feel like it's something that's in alignment with my values, but that's a complete load of BS. It's just fear that they just don't understand. And it's an illusion of fear as well. It's nothing actually dangerous. It's nothing that's going to be of threat to their life or of harm to themselves in any way, other than the fact it's uncomfortable, unknown, and just a little bit different and uncomfortable. And because of that, they shut down and stop. And that's obviously not going to help a lot of people when they're going out to achieve something.
18: No, fear of rejection, fear of judgment, fear that people won't like you, fear that, oh, you don't get the job that you wanted to apply for. Mm-hmm. And if you don't get it, that means you're horrible and dumb and I can't achieve what you want. And so you just don't try. And then you tell everyone, oh, I don't want to interview at a new company. That sounds stressful. You know, like all these things. But also the reason I wanted you here, Lewis, now that we've gotten to know you again a little bit, I wanted to go over dilemmas for a little game we're calling Ask a Psychopath, okay?
17: Cool. Yeah.
18: And I'm wondering how you would handle them. Some of them are going to be stupid. Some of them serious. Are you ready to dive in?
17: Yeah, let's do it. Throw it at me.
18: This happened to me the other night. You go out to dinner with friends. I'm a sober alcoholic. I'm about 7 years sober.
17: Okay.
18: Nice. I go up for a nice dinner with friends. We all order a meal. The meals all cost about the same amount. It's a nice restaurant. Everyone I'm with orders like three or four cocktails that are like $20 each, okay? And then when it comes time for the bill, the friends are like, oh, let's all split it. And I'm subsidizing their drinking. But if I stand up for myself, I seem like, I don't know, I'm cheap or something like that. How would you handle that dilemma when the bill comes? Yeah. I know I owe, let's say, $40, not 80.
17: Well, I mean, I could give you my answer, which is I'm quite generous. I'd probably just split it. But let me give you the psychopath. Let me give you the psychopath answer. Okay. The psychopath would say, guys, I'm feeling really uncomfortable with the alcohol right now, and it's hitting me, and something's coming up. Do you mind if I take five to stand outside? Whilst that's happening, let the bill get paid for.
18: So you think lie? Say, because I've been 7 years sober. I can handle people drinking now and not be.
17: A psychopath, you're a compulsive liar, and you use an emotion to manipulate a situation to avoid some sort of gain or some sort of loss, right? So, in order to get some sort of gain or to avoid a loss, and in that scenario, that could be how it would play out. It's not necessarily what I would do as a pro-social psychopath, but to answer that question, that would be my manipulating way out of that scenario, I think.
18: Do you know what I usually do? I just split the bill and I think to myself, all those years I drank, I was the friend who was having my friends at dinner subsidize my drinking because I always ordered more booze than everyone else. So I just do it. But it is a bit annoying.
17: Well, next time, just order like steak and caviar on the side and everything else, even it out.
18: Okay, you might get this. Okay, this next dilemma. Someone you know from your past, like distant past, sends you a DM. Maybe it's on Instagram, maybe it's on LinkedIn, and they want to like meet you for like a business opportunity. Someone did this to me the other day. They're in PR, so they have a client and they wanted to have them on the show, and that's fine. And it's sometimes how it works, but I'm like, you're using the fact that I knew you when we were kids and pretending like they're getting in touch with you. You might get this. You've got a very decent following on social media. Maybe it's an old friend. And then after they say hello, they say, oh, I want to do a collab with you or something.
17: Yeah.
18: What do you do? How do you respond to someone who's so obviously only getting in touch because they want something from you?
17: I'll be completely honest. I would ignore it. We've got so limited time. Time is the most valuable commodity that we have, right? And even if we wanted to do everything that we wanted to do of our own lives and made the perfect choices and dismissed anything that wasn't relevant, we still would not have enough time to achieve any of it. So to entertain somebody else with those kinds of ideas is pointless. I have heard them out a few times. And when you realize that 99 times out of 100, they're not great business ideas anyway, if there was a glimmer of opportunity in it, maybe it could be entertained. But because, you know, A, they haven't reached out to you in a long time, B, they're looking for something, and C, it's completely pointless, I think it's worth an ignore, to be honest.
18: Okay. I once had a friend recently reach out and offer their life coaching services. And this is like a friend I know. It wasn't you. Don't worry. I'm not talking about you in code. It's a woman who lives on the West Coast. And I just very politely said, like, look, I love you. I can't wait to see you again. I was going to see her in a few months, but I'm really not interested. I just set the boundary. And then she backed off, and that was that. But
17: yeah,
18: sometimes we can feel nervous when friends put pressure on us to buy their stuff, you know?
17: Mm. Yeah. I mean, maybe if because obviously I just wouldn't get that reaction where I feel guilty for doing that. But if I wanted to be a good person, maybe I would support her in another way. Maybe I would say, do you know what? I'm not interested in that, but I'll give it a share on social media, maybe like a quick drop. It depends how close this friend is as well, right? Because you can't do that for everybody. But, you know, if it's somebody that you genuinely wanted to help and she needed a bit of support, there's other ways you can do it, I guess, other than you're like purely entertaining it from a personal perspective.
18: Well, I'm here with Lewis Raymond Taylor. He is a psychopath. He is a speaker. He is an author. We are here doing something a little fun, calling it Ask a Psychopath. All right, we got a stack of awkward social dilemmas. We're going through them, seeing how he weighs in. Lewis, I'm looking forward to hitting the next one with you after the break. Thanks for being here.

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11: I am here with a psychopath. No big deal. Hey, Lewis, how's it going? What a way to start. Okay, I'm here with Lewis Raymond Taylor, who's a coach, a speaker, an author. Check out his book, Unlimited, Turn Your Adversity into an Asset. There it is. There's the book, available wherever books are sold. He was, as a younger man, diagnosed as a psychopath, has a criminal history, and has turned that around into kind of a career from that approaches helping people with the lens of what can you learn from these negative traits or maladaptive traits to live your life positively. Did I just summarize your whole career properly in like 30 words?
6: Yeah.
11: All right.
6: Yeah.
11: And we're going to have some fun. We're playing a game called Ask a Psychopath. I'm presenting Lewis with dilemmas, perhaps painfully awkward social ones, and we're figuring out how he would fix one. Lewis, you travel a lot, right?
6: Mm-hmm. I certainly do. I'm in Thailand right now.
11: All right. You're on the airplane. You're sitting next to someone. And that hand is on the armrest. Their hand. Mm. And maybe you're even the middle. I thought there was an unspoken rule that if you're in the middle of a three-seat chunk, you get both armrests because you've got the worst seat. What do you do in this dilemma?
6: Personally, I would have the armrest. No one's going to take my armrest.
11: Okay, but their arm's already there. Maybe you went to the bathroom.
6: Well, I take it back.
11: By force?
6: My arm goes up and it gets pushed across. There's no conversation. There's no awkwardness.
11: That's like, all you. You're just going to shove the person off the armrest? What if they're like a little old lady, you know, and you can't use violence?
6: Well, I'll subtly do it then. I'll slowly knock her off.
11: Slowly push granny's arm off her armrest. You wouldn't have a conversation and be like, hey, I'm in the middle seat. I'm kind of trapped here. I'm a slightly bigger guy. Can I please put my arm here?
6: No. I just put it up and then slowly but surely just get myself back where I needed to be.
11: All right. Okay. That's advice from a psychopath. I don't see how that's pro-social, Lewis. You, before the break, you're describing yourself as this recovered reform psychopath who can help people. And now you're telling me that you're using violence on the plane.
6: No, I wouldn't say. I mean, that's not violent. It's not violence to a psychopath. I mean, of course, you know, I've learned to control certain behavior, but yeah, I mean, I can live with myself if I just take the armrest on the airplane, I think.
11: All right. Okay, you're trapped in an elevator. It's stuck between floors. You pick up the little phone and the elevator company says, okay, we'll be there in 30 minutes. You pick up the phone, the fire department's there. They're, oh, we'll be there in about 30 minutes. You're going to get rescued. You're not worried about that. But inside the elevator is somebody who is absolutely losing their mind, like anxiety, crying, in hysterics. What do you do when you're trapped in an elevator with someone like that? Breathe?
6: I mean, I don't think this is something. I don't think this is something that a psychopath would have any advantage over. Apart from the fact that they're going to stay calm. You know, my scenario, I would just be logically telling them that it's going to be okay and to breathe. Yes, like you said, and someone's come in and this happens all the time. I would be able to quote some random statistic that I'd heard that it happens in this amount of times and get them to, you know, calm down quietly. I think the problem with someone who wouldn't be on that spectrum would be that they would also get very, you know, distressed, and that could obviously amplify that situation. So I guess I would just stay calm and just reassure that person until that safety comes in 30 minutes, like you said.
11: Maybe it'd be an advantage. See, if I were trapped in the elevator knowing that a rescue was coming, I would not be worked up. But if someone next to me started having anxiety, it might kind of rub off on me. I'd be like, oh, maybe there's something I should be worried about. Maybe we will suffocate in here. Maybe I will have to go to the bathroom. So maybe you are an advantage just with the calm, rational, calming someone who's going through a kind of a mental spiral, you know?
6: Yeah. And if we were there for a significant period of time, I would like to think that I'd quite happily open the hatch on the top and climb up those cables and rescue everybody and save the day. I would like to think that I had the ability to make those decisions, push come to shove.
11: Okay. All right. I thought I was going to really stump you with that one. I'm still fixated on the airplane armchair thing. You would just take it with force, stake your claim. I never want to be sat next to you on a plane. What about the chair going back on the airplane? You know, it's like, especially when you're cramped.
6: That's a God-given right. No, that's a God-given right. Everybody should be able to do that.
11: No, I agree. But some people think you shouldn't be able to do that, and they get upset when you put your seat back, you know? And my theory is like yours. Everyone can do it. Yes, it's annoying when the person in front of you does it, but you're allowed to do it. Unless the flight is like 90 minutes or less, in which case I don't think you should do it.
6: I mean, I never think about these things. I just personally just do whatever's better for me. You know, if I want a slightly larger room, I'll put that chair back as soon as I can, for as long as I can. And but the thing is, the person behind, all they've got to do is put their chair back, and they've got the equal distance, haven't they?
11: So yeah.
6: It's their problem if they choose not to do that.
11: You know, I'm struck by the fact that you said I never think about these kinds of things, because these are the kinds of things I always think about. The petty, awkward social dilemmas, like, oh, I cut you off in a line by accident and now you're upset, you know, or like little things like that, little social graces, holding the door, forgetting to hold the door. You just live your life not focused on any of that.
6: For me, I just have this overwhelming sense of reality that in 120 years, everyone you've ever met, including yourself, is going to be dead. And nothing is going to matter other than how you spend your time on this planet. And things like the armchair, when it's all said and done against the backdrop of infinity, is not going to matter at all.
11: Wow. Yes. And yet, here I am fixated on it. I think I learned it from my parents, who were like nervous wrecks.
6: Right. Okay.
11: So you just don't sweat the small stuff. I mean, is that a big lesson that you can teach people as a psychopath?
6: Yes, part of it's in my book. It is, because it's about perspective. If you always focus on those things and you've had this upbringing where that's been what you've been taught in a sense, then that's how your brain is very malleable and you learn to think how other people think around you. But you can't change those things, and you do need a drastic perspective shift in order to be able to see a different way of thinking. And that's why my perspective can sometimes be quite helpful. Because I have said to people, you know, like, if you're worried about what that person's gonna say or think or do, when they walk past you, you'll likely never see them ever again. So to you, they are as good as dead. You know, when I say in 120 years, everyone's dead anyway. Because you've moved past that person and you're probably never going to interact with them again, they are as good as dead. And I can tell that to people sometimes. And they say, do you know what? Every time I get worried about what people's going to say, I just say to myself, it's true. When they are as good as dead. Now, it sounds so morbid and extreme. But when you can get into that mindset of these people don't matter because in my life, they don't exist. They are just these MVP characters in a game as soon as I walk past them. What really matters is me and how I react to the situation. And if they can just stop putting other people and other things into the equation, they'll have a lot more mind power to be able to focus on the things they want and do the things they want to do and be the person they want to be and have the things they want to have. And yeah, it can take a big effect quite quickly.
11: I'm hearing all that, but I'm not hearing it really colored by what you were saying earlier about being pro-social. Like, don't you want to be kind to the person who wants to share the armrest with you?
6: I mean, that's, you know, okay, there's a few things that, yeah, maybe I'm a bit arrogant with, but I'm just also being a bit extreme with these questions. But I think in general, people are worried about what other people think of them. It's not necessarily harmful. Like, for example, they would love to, I mean, some people, like, they might whisper in public because they don't want people to hear them or something, and they, like, ruin their conversation as a result of it. And it's like, well,
11: okay, I got one quick last dilemma because we have 30 seconds. I'm loud, probably because I wear headphones. My parents were loud. And sometimes I, like, embarrass my friends in public because I'm just a little bit loud. I don't even mean, like, taking up attention. I just mean purely the volume of my voice. When you have a loud friend in public and they're kind of embarrassing you, what do you do?
6: You're loud, but then you're also on radio, and that's why how you've used your loudness. At the end of the day, you know, you're too loud for them, but you're not loud for other people, and you've got to spend time with the right people, I think.
11: When I'm with friends who are even louder than me in public, I just accept it. Yes, people stare. Yes, this person's loud, but who cares if I'm embarrassed right now? Lewis Raymond Taylor is a psychopath. You can check out his book, Unlimited: Turn Your Adversity Into an Asset. Lewis, it's fun having you on the show. I appreciate you coming back.
6: Thanks very much. Thanks for having me again.
11: Just ahead, when someone makes an off-color sexist remark at work, do we call it out publicly or do we handle it privately? A new study looks into these and says how they're handled matters. Details next.
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0: We work hard to strike the right amount of intelligence and ignorance. 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
11: What should you do when someone makes a sexist remark at work and everyone kind of looks at each other in the room in disbelief, thinking, did everyone else just hear that? Do you call out the bad behavior? Do you privately reach out to everyone affected and check out with them? Do you do both? Well, a new study looks into these uncomfortable workplace moments, and let's dig into it with John Evans, a business professor at the University of British Columbia. John, welcome to the show.
20: Thank you, David. I'm really glad to be here and talk about this.
11: I used to work at like big Fortune 500 style companies before I started doing this job here on the radio. And yes, absolutely. There were moments when leaders would just say the most uncomfortable things and I'd be staring around the room, be like a little disappointed and yeah. Worried for my peers who might be affected by sexist language. These things happen in the workplace still in 2026, don't they?
20: They do, and that was kind of how we framed the start of our paper, is the unfortunate prevalence of these things that we don't like, but they occur anyway. And I like how you're describing this, because this sort of like shock of the moment and confusion about, wait, what do I do about this, is exactly the kind of thing we wanted to address with our research studies, to help people to do better in that kind of deer in the headlights situation.
11: Well, it for me, it's sometimes just like that. Everyone's so shocked they don't know what to do. What tends to happen next as you study these moments is the person often confronted? Are they taken aside and told not to behave that way? The groups that are targeted by these comments, maybe it's like commenting on a woman's appearance in an inappropriate way, things like this. Are the people targeted? Are they checked in on? How does it usually play out at the average company?
20: That's exactly what we started with our first study, is we asked male leaders, when this kind of thing occurs, what do you do? And we gave them up to five things they could say that they did. And then we asked them, in what context do you do it? So what we found is that most male leaders confront the sexist remark. And then when we ask them, in what context do you do that? We think that most of them are following this leadership aphorism that you should praise in public and criticize in private, because most of them said that they'll confront that person in private. And then less than half said that they would do any kind of validating behavior for the target, the person who was harmed by the comment. And then when we asked them, in what context would they do that, most of them said that they would do that in private.
11: Okay, so a lot of it's like back channeling, meetings afterward, one-on-ones, explaining the bad behavior, checking in. I don't know what this says about human psychology, but shame can often be a good motivator. I do wonder if you publicly call out someone for making a comment like that, not in a mean way, just saying you shouldn't speak like that, that's offensive, like the basics. Would that be a good thing? Would that be a bad thing?
20: Well, in our final study, we looked into that question, because our motivation was, let's first make sure we understand better what the person who was harmed by the comment prefers. But we also recognize that we want to respond to this in a way that the perpetrator is less likely in the future to engage in this kind of behavior. And when we went into that question, we did find out that when they are confronted in public, they do feel a little embarrassed. They feel like their dignity wasn't entirely taken care of, and they feel a little less like they belong in the group. Now, it's an open question as to whether or not you're okay with those as outcomes, but it's useful to know that that's likely to be an outcome.
11: This is definitely more opinion on my end, and you as a researcher may agree or not agree with this, but like, why are we so worried about the dignity of somebody who's willing to make a sexist remark in public as opposed to the dignity of those groups affected? But that's just my hot take.
20: Okay, completely agree with your point. And that's why we started with what are the preferences of the target of the sexist remark. But we wanted to conclude because our goal is to reduce the prevalence of this behavior.
11: Yes.
20: And so to do that, we would want to know some information about the effect our actions have on that perpetrator, given that objective. But that's a secondary objective, especially in terms of how we structured and prioritized our research.
11: So working backward from the goal of trying to make workplaces feel safer, trying to make workplaces where people don't feel entitled to make sexist comments, what are some of the best ways to handle an incident like this to get the best possible outcome for the person who said it not to do it again, and for the person or people affected to feel like it was handled well?
20: So, the first question we asked about for that person who's affected is, do they prefer that the confrontation is done in private or in public?
11: And
20: what we found when we asked women, we polled women in terms of, like, if you experienced this and a leader did that, how would your reaction be? We found that most of them want the confrontation to be done in public, because that public confrontation, it signals something to the group in terms of what is or is not acceptable. And so when that sort of group signaling of this is not acceptable behavior was done, they felt more belonging and they felt more willing in the next meeting to contribute their ideas. So that really important consequences of that confrontation being done in public.
11: And that all sounds fine and well. The next time I hear a coworker do something like that, I understand that on average, calling them out in public is the way to go. Having said that interaction seems like a minefield. I wouldn't know how to do it well. Any advice for how we might call out people like
20: this
11: that?
20: It's a good question, because what we want to be able to provide to people is at least like some baseline approaches to it, and then they can adjust in the situation. And what we've found in terms of confronting is if you can express disapproval, and then if you can highlight that this is harmful, and then if you can make some comment about this is not good for our social norms.
11: Yeah.
20: Like that's not appreciated around here. That's not aligned with that has no place in our organization. That kind of commentary is helpful.
11: A general explanation of why it's wrong. I could see one potential pitfall is like singling out someone in the room. Imagine you're in a room with like 10 men and one woman. A coworker says something kind of off color about women. And then you say, oh, Donna over here. The woman in the room, I don't know why I chose Donna. Donna over here wouldn't appreciate that. Then you're like, that's kind of an awful way to handle it. You're like singling out the one person, you know?
20: Yeah, yeah. Very true. And what we used for our script was highlighting the harmful nature by saying this is rude to women or this is harmful to women. So not calling out Donna particularly. In fact, our second sort of question about this was, if we wanted to attempt to offer some validation to the person who was targeted and harmed by the comment, should that be done in public or private, right? And so, and overwhelmingly, when we asked women this question, they indicated that they would prefer that validation be done in private.
11: Cool. So what would you want organizations to learn from your research? You know, what would be a major takeaway for those in a position of power? For those that see this stuff on a regular basis, I wish they didn't, but unfortunately it still happens in a lot of workplaces. What would you want as a major takeaway from your study for people
20: to
11: know?
20: What I would love for organizational leaders to recognize is to think in advance of how they would react in these situations. For organizational leaders to recognize is to think in advance of how they would react in these situations, because they are going to happen. And it's helpful to have those kind of

0: diet. And we didn't study this question, but I suspect this is the case. If you were to follow up with some private conversation with that person to help kind of repair the damage, perhaps that's going to help them to not act in that way in the future. And of course, that's what we want to have happen as well. But in terms of what are the preferences of those harmed by the comments, confront him in public, offer some kind of validation to her in private. And that's the baseline preference. And then you can go from there in terms of your individual understanding of that person or the group and make your adjustments from there.
1: John Evans is a business professor at the University of British Columbia. John, there's a certain irony with us two dudes discussing your research, but I think we did a good job navigating it, and it's helpful stuff, and I think worth talking about. Thanks for coming on the show.
0: Thank you. It's glad to be here. Appreciate your questions and this opportunity.
1: Just ahead, schools teach kids about volcanoes, but not about rent, debt, and why cereal's so expensive. Should money and finances be a school subject? Why aren't we teaching that to kids?
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0: parts of a cell. It's all taught in school, but we don't always teach kids about rent, debt, savings, how to balance a checkbook. Side note, does anyone use a checkbook anymore? Here's the point, though. Why is learning how to handle money treated like a grown-up secret? Why don't we teach it in school? Well, that's what we're going to discuss here with Narmin Nahidi, a finance professor at the University of Exeter in the UK. Narmin, welcome to the show.
1: Thank you very much, David, for having me.
0: I've heard stories of like professional athletes who in their early 20s, mid-20s make millions of dollars.
1: Yeah.
0: Maybe in school they focused a little bit too much on sports, you know? And then they finish their career at a young age and they lose all their money. And
1: of course,
0: there's a bunch of these athletes who've come out in old age saying, we don't teach students and players the skills they need to manage their money. Why don't we do that? So I've kind of heard of this problem before. When you looked at it, what do you see? Like, what are kids taught?
1: The idea is honestly so simple. Children already experience money through shopping, online payments, games, of course, advertising. Even they might get pocket money. So there are many things that the children already know. And sometimes they also will hear something on a family conversation. But the question is not whether they are exposed to the money, because they are already are. The question is whether they we can teach them, we can help them to understand it properly. That's the main idea. They are too young to know all about finance. That's the reality. But they are not too young to know what are the basics. That's the main idea. So a child can understand that if you spend all of your money today, you might not have enough money for tomorrow. That's exactly all I want for us to know, to learn more about it. I would say that that's the foundation of a financial literacy, which I talked about it in the article.
0: Okay, so like we're not asking kids to learn about like amortization or liquidity or EBITDA or what a market cap is of a Fortune 500, but like how to make sure that the money going in is balanced by the money going out, how to sum up your monthly expenses and figure out how much you have to live so that you can still have savings. It's the basics.
1: Exactly. It's like simple idea. What is need versus what is want? Saving for what is your goal? The goal might be, bicycle, or it might be a toy, or comparing what are the difference between the prices that the goal is about. And it's all about understanding that what does it mean to borrow? What does it mean to play back with the money? If I save the money, how much will I earn later? What is the trade-off? These are the things that I really like the kids to know more.
0: I mean, interest, I think, is important, especially when we start getting into like mortgages and credit card territory.
1: It is. I can tell you one thing. I've been volunteering to teach to 10-year-old kids recently in our school in front of our house. And the last session was about compound interest. So I was just explaining to them how it comes that if you have a £100 today, it will be £166 in 4 years. And they were super interested because at the end they were asking, well, can I ask my parents about the percentage of the account, interest account, and like how does it work? So for them, if we can just trigger that nerve that the money is just not the money that you want to have, but it's also the money that you can have something better in future, we are also helping them fundamentals of the financial literacy. That's the whole idea.
0: I went to school in Canada. I live here in the United States.
1: Oh, nice.
0: I learned some pretty advanced stuff in high school math. I remember learning about calculus, like derivatives, but I didn't get any financial literacy.
1: No.
0: Why is this such an important thing to teach young people? And why do you think we're not doing it in the general case? I'm sure there are schools that have a business course here and there, but in general, why aren't we teaching kids the basics so that when they get their first rent bill or electricity bill or credit card bill, they know how to deal with it?
1: Honestly, I would say that the first thing that I got the feedback from the lecturers, from teachers, from everyone who was in the education system was that the system is already established. We really cannot add one more module. So I think that is like a barrier between the teachers and the system and the reality of what we need now. We might not really need the formulas in math, but if we can change that modules, that curriculum to something to be something that is useful, more practical for everyday life, like finance. That's exactly what I mean. I don't want schools and teachers to have one module called financial literacy. All I'm asking that if any teacher knows a little bit about finance, if they can add a little bit on their module, something that could be related to finance, we are helping our kids to learn more. And why they don't do this? Because we are still learning everything in the old system of education. No country in the world, maybe in Scandinavia they are working on it, but no country in the world really changed the whole curriculum because we are living in 21st century. No, we don't do that. So that's something that maybe we can work on in the future. But I can tell you that even 10-year-old kids right now, they know what is crypto. They know how to work with this. And we didn't know when we grew up. We didn't know until a certain age what is the money, let alone crypto.
0: Fair enough.
1: Yeah.
0: If, let's say, and you waved a magic wand, and over there in the UK, here in North America, let's say everywhere in the world, kids in school got a financial literacy class. Mm-hmm. It would not fix, like, poverty.
1: No.
0: What problems would it fix, do you think?
1: You're actually pointing a really good subject. The idea is not for the kids to solve the poverty. It won't happen. They will learn the basic of how to live better in a very modern world that we already have, and we will have much modern world in future. And the idea for them is like, it's like the learning alphabet to learn another language. You cannot really work with electricity without having specific gloves. You cannot work with the money without knowing the basic of what is finance. So we need to teach the kids from now, for the future, are very complicated using AI in our money system, in our financial system, how to deal with these challenges which we will have. We right now have, as adults, we right now have these challenges. We really sometimes do not really trust to use our app even to pay the payment, let alone in future, which will be much more complicated than this.
0: There may be adults listening who would be embarrassed to say that they have low financial literacy, like you mentioned compounding interest earlier. For adults that basically didn't get that education and just work and live in their lives, where do you start? How do you catch up? What are some concepts you'd recommend people try to learn about?
1: I would say, and I'm not insulting any of our fellow scholars like myself, the best teacher in the world at this moment is YouTube. So use the YouTube and just simply find out what is the financial literacy, what are the basics of finance, how I can learn about the basic of finance. And the word finance or the word accounting seems horrible or frightening for some people, but honestly, it's all about the money that was in your hand. It is still in your pocket. All you need to know is learn how to deal with these money. And just to start with the simple materials, either radio, TV, YouTube, whatever that you have in front of you, learn a little bit about the finance, and then it will be easy to teach to the kids. But the main idea of the article, which I also mentioned, was that it should not be a family problem. This is a society problem. This is a problem that the schools, they have to consider teaching, because not all the parents know about financial literacy, let's say.
0: Good. Well, I'm glad you're here. But to rewind it back to the athlete problem that I mentioned at the beginning of the conversation, I know that, like, when athletes finish their career and they have lots of money, sometimes they take basic finance classes because they weren't necessarily taught the skills. There is a way to get caught up. If you're listening right now and this conversation's causing you anxiety, it's easy. It's just you got to do it. And I appreciate you coming on the show, Narman.
1: Thank you very much for having me, and I hope to see you again.
0: That's a wrap on our show. Follow us on social media where we post video clips of the show. 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
14: From the National Newsroom of the Canadian Press, I'm Lisa Laporte. Canfor is closing its Northwood pulp mill outside Prince George, BC. The closure means the loss of 300 jobs in the forestry sector. The Vancouver-based company says it's committed to supporting its employees with severance as well as exploring opportunities to redeploy workers to other locations. BC Forest Minister Ravi Parmar is calling the news heartbreaking. Two people are dead and another injured after a helicopter crash along BC's central coast. West Coast Helicopters says it happened early Tuesday morning when a Hughes 500 chopper went down in Loughborough Inlet, killing a pilot and a crew member from a logging company. One person is dead and two others unaccounted for after a car crashed into an Edmonton apartment and commercial building, setting off an explosion and major fire. Police say the crash happened shortly after 9 o'clock Monday night when the car ruptured a gas line, sparking the explosion and fire. Edmonton Fire Rescue Services Chief David Lazenby describes the scene.
15: Due to the complexities of the fire, it took crews nearly 3 hours to bring the fire under control at 12:02 a.m. Our fire crews remain on scene at this time to ensure all hotspots are fully extinguished and to support the ongoing investigation with our EPS colleagues.
14: Police say six people were taken to hospital with injuries, including the 62-year-old driver. As a sweltering heat wave blankets much of central Canada, the Heart and Stroke Foundation says this weather can be especially dangerous for those with cardiovascular conditions. Dr. Mawash Saeed is a cardiologist at the Winnipeg Health Sciences Centre and St. Boniface Hospital.
16: The heat just generally makes the heart work harder. Works harder to cool the body down through sweating. You then become vulnerable to dehydration, and then your blood pressure drops, your heart rate goes up, and that's enough to trigger either a heart attack or an episode of heart failure in patients who have a history of heart disease.
14: Staying hydrated is a critical way for people to protect themselves. Saeed advises people to drink water frequently throughout the day instead of a large quantity at once. And a Tyrannosaurus rex fossil, billed as one of the world's largest and most complete specimens, has sold for a record $50.1 million U.S.
17: Discovered in South Dakota in 2021, the fossil is about 63% complete. Sotheby's says the 67-million-year-old fossil, nicknamed Gus, is now the most expensive set of dinosaur bones ever auctioned off, besting the almost $45 million price tag for a nearly complete stegosaurus sold in 2024. Sotheby's says the mystery buyer outbid six other bidders and wishes to remain anonymous. I'm Lisa Dwyer.
14: This is the Canadian Press. In sports, Spain defeated France 2-0 at Dallas Stadium to advance to the World Cup Finals. ESPN's Kevin Egan says Spain's team play led them to victory.
18: It was a fluid, telepathic approach from the Spanish. Everything they do seems to be in sync. Their pressing on France was absolutely brilliant. Their energy, the midfield was completely dominated. France didn't get a look in many ways. Adrian Rabiot picking up a yellow card and was removed for the second half. This was a complete performance. The fullbacks, Cucurella and Pedro Porro on the other side, who scored the second goal, were absolutely brilliant in this game.
14: Spain will face the winner in Wednesday's match between England and Argentina. Major League Baseball remains in early talks to have its players take part in the 2028 Los Angeles Olympics. And the Washington Mystics beat the Toronto Tempo 79-62 in WNBA action tonight. From the Canadian Press, I'm Lisa Laporte.
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20: This is London Live. My name is Mike Stubbs. So the idea that heat and air conditioning are on the same level, that's what we're looking at early on in the show today, and what it takes to pay those bills. Is air conditioning still a luxury? This is something that has been talked about. If we go back in time just a little bit, you can go back to May the 24th of 2024, and the request for a bylaw review. So tenants and landlords wanted bylaw reviews on number of different things, you know, heat obligations, when you have to provide that sort of thing. And then in September, we had committees directing staff to put together a bylaw. And then in June of 2025, we had another push from tenants, and we had certain tenant advocates. I know Acorn's been involved in this. They have been pushing for different parts of the bylaw. We had a draft bylaw come together in September of 2025, and now we've got a provincial rule that has jumped into this. So the Ontario tenant rights came into being, allowing renters to install and use their own portable or window air conditioner, right? And we've talked about that on the show before. Now, with that, we had another push come from Ward 11 Councillor Skylar Frank going back to July the 9th when Councillor Frank introduced a motion to put together a pilot program and get some more information to try and deal with people who may be falling through the cracks in what was laid out by the province. So that's the timeline on where we sit. Let's talk about what happened yesterday at City Hall. Ward 13 Councillor David Ferreira is the chair of the Community and Protective Services Committee, and we had an opportunity to talk with him about where we sit when it comes to air conditioning following yesterday's meeting.
1: Specifically the motion, I guess, that you're referring to on that question. The council approved, actually at the committee, a report back, or we're looking for a report back from administration for the feasibility of a targeted pilot air conditioning assistance program, which is basically a pilot that is focused on, protecting vulnerable seniors and residents who fall outside the existing programs right now, but still face financial challenges. So it's basically we're looking to identify the criteria, for the program, eligibility criteria, and explore those partnerships with community organizations and health agencies. And also, there's a couple of other items in there, too, just, identifying the potential funding sources and estimated program costs. And also, there was an amendment at committee to advocate to the province to kind of have a little bit more flexibility on some of the other financial assistance programs that exist.
20: So this pilot program, is it directed solely at seniors? There could be people listening right now and thinking, I don't qualify as a senior, but I'm still not really able to get air conditioning in my unit very easily.
1: Well, I guess the way the motion language was, from what I remember, it was supposed to target vulnerable seniors and residents who fall outside the financial requirements for low income. So the language can be interpreted a little bit more broad, but there's going to be a report back. So staff will be looking at anybody, I would assume, who would be not at that income threshold. They may, individuals who may be on some type of assistance, OW or DSP, but still may not be at the income threshold that would be eligible to get air conditioning units as of now.
20: Okay. And this would come as some sort of income supplement to assist them with that? Is that the idea? Or would this be to install units? The landlord would have to provide it? How would that work?
1: So I guess Council Frank did a lot of research on this and she wrote this in her motion. But currently the city, through our OW and ODSP programs, we can provide some discretionary funding for air conditioning units through those programs. And I think the number was around 250 or 260-ish air conditioners were provided through those programs from the city using those discretionary abilities. And I think it was around 90-something thousand or $93,000 were provided to that. So there were, but that was only individuals who would meet that income criteria. And there were individuals who may be on those supports, but still have income levels that are higher than the threshold for the criteria. So we are looking at being able to have a little bit more of a discretion to be able to still provide air conditioning units to individuals who may be on ODSP or OW. And we did look at some other discretionary or other income-related benefits that is provided by the province, like GIS, like guaranteed income supplements, to be able to provide or approve those air conditioning units. Because that threshold number is kind of like the limiting factor doesn't mean that someone is still not able to provide afford an air conditioner if they're on those benefits. So we're looking to have a little bit more wiggle room to provide that.
20: Ward 13 Councillor David Ferreira joining us. Just one last thing, and that is when we're looking at a pilot project or we're looking at a report back from staff, is there a timeline as to how long this might take?
1: I'm thinking it's probably going to come back not any, like, not this season. I don't think it will be coming back, because we do have the advocacy piece that we're going to be asking the province to allow us to provide that. So we may not necessarily be using city funds for that. We are going to be looking into city funds as well, but there's going to be a full review. So I don't think it will be coming back this season, but it would be coming back, I would hope, early. It would definitely be back before the next summer, I'm hoping. And we will ask for that at the next, when the time comes up next term too.
20: Okay. And then as far as what you're waiting on from the province, how does that work in?
1: Well, that comes from the advocacy piece. So the mayor, from what I remember it, will be advocating to the province to have a little bit more discretion and use some of those benefits that may be applicable. And we're hoping that, you know, the province would be able to allow us to use those income supports and have a little bit more discretion so we can use those to purchase air conditioning units for individuals. So I'm not sure how long that would take, because you have the advocacy part first, and then, you know, the discussion goes, and then an approval, and that's on the provincial side. So I wouldn't be able to speak to how fast that would work, but I'm hoping before the next summer.
20: Okay. Councillor Ferreira, thanks so much for the time today.
1: Okay. Thanks, Mike. Have a good day.
20: That's Ward 13 Councillor David Ferreira. So we've got a pilot project. We've got this slow movement of government is what we have, and that's going to see this at best come into play by next year. Now, it guts back to the same old thing that we've dealt with for years, where air conditioning is essentially seen as a luxury, where it is not mandatory. It's not been made mandatory. We do not have a mandatory cooling bylaw. We simply have movement to go and get information. Okay, how many hot days did we have, and whatever else this is going to go out and find, and then put in some kind of pilot to say, all right, would this work? Does this help? And then you try and push it out. So I wish there was a better answer to it for anybody who is looking and saying, can we not just figure this out one way or another? Can we say yes or no? What in government allows us to do yes or no on a consistent basis? Not very many things. But as Councillor Ferreira said, this is not something that's going to come into being anytime in the near future. It's now being sent out to staff, and we have had the stall of the original draft bylaw dating back to 2024, and now there is a little more pointed guidance here from Ward 11 Councillor Frank and what she put together on July the 9th. That's where we sit. So I'm sure that the discussions will continue, especially with today's temperatures and other temperatures that we're going to get this summer. And ultimately, what does it come down to? This is one of those ones where if you're impacted, send that email to your ward counselor and say, here, you want some data? This is the data that I have. Here's a picture of my thermostat right now in my home. It is 29, 30, 31 degrees, whatever it happens to be. Here's what I'm dealing with on a regular basis. Is that right? Or should we have a number that the temperature must be inside, some kind of threshold? This is London Live on 980 CFPL.
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20: This is London Live. My name is Mike Stubbs. When you go thinking of things that you could do, sometimes they take place in your own backyard. Sometimes they take place a little ways away from your backyard. Pamplona, Spain has a festival, and it runs from July the 6th to July the 14th. It is just finishing up today. And part of that festival includes a run with the bulls that is affectionately known as running with the bulls. And it just so happens that Eric Molnar, who went to Western University, who graduated from the Ivy Business School, so good head on his shoulders, decided that this was something that he needed to do. And last week, checked that off the bucket list. Here is Eric on where this idea originally came from to run with the bulls.
29: It came from when I was 15 years old. I heard about it, saw it online, and I looked at my friend and I said, hey, we got to do this. And then I completely forgot about it for, I would say, 10 years. And then last year, I thought to myself, when else am I going to have the opportunity to run with the bulls? It's not going to be when I have a family to worry about or some responsibilities back at home. So it was now or never that I chose to do it. And yeah, got it done.
20: Wow. And you are here to tell the story about it. So you also probably want to make sure that you're fast enough to outrun the bulls, which I imagine as people age becomes tougher and tougher. Now, this is part of a really big festival that is where in Pamplona, Spain?
29: Yes. So it's part of a big festival called San Fermin and celebrates the first bishop of the Pamplona region who was killed for speaking about Jesus. So they had this event that's been going on for many, many, many years. And just recently, I think over the past 100 years, the running of the bulls has become more popular for tourists to do. They even say that 33% of the runners are American, 33% are Australian, and 33% are from the rest of the world. So it's very much a tourist destination and attraction.
20: We are talking with Eric Molnar, and we're talking about actually running with the bulls. And so you go to Pamplona, and you are able to somehow get yourself near the bulls. How do you actually state, or what do you do to actually be able to run with the bulls? Is this a ticketed event?
29: No. So it's fully free, probably because there is a lot of danger associated with it. And if they sold tickets, I mean, they might be responsible for any injuries. But you just show up at 6:30 a.m. and you're herded onto this very small street. 2,000 people run around every day, and you're herded into close to the town hall. And at 7:30, you're finally released to be able to position yourself anywhere on the court or on the trail that you're going to be running. So you pick a spot, and at 8 o'clock, a firework goes off. And your heart skips a beat because that signals that the bulls are on their way. They're being released. They're coming down the streets. And so I chose to position myself around 3/4 way down the track or the road. And you see them turn the corner and you just start bolting it. But these bulls are running at a pace of 2 minutes per kilometer. So there's no way you're keeping up with them. Your only goal is to run with them for maybe 10 seconds at most before they absolutely gas you. But that's, you basically just show up and you run and you pray.
20: And so I had no idea they were running that fast. I mean, bulls are fast, but that's incredibly fast. So are you hoping to run ahead of them and then get out of the way?
29: Ideally. So there's either the option to run in front of them and let them catch up with you, run beside them. A lot of people try to put their hand on the bulls as they're running. That takes a lot of courage. Or you can just run right after them and follow them, which would be the safer of the options. But no, if you see some videos, some people are running right in between 3 bulls, and then yes, after they can't keep up for more than 10 seconds, they fall, and the bulls do not, and they just trample them. So it gets pretty messy.
20: Eric Molnar joining us. So obviously you were able to stay away from that kind of fate. Take us, you see the bulls. Did you run ahead of them, and were you able to kind of get onto one of the fences? What did you do?
29: So I positioned myself right after a curve that the tourists call Dead Man's Corner. Now, the locals don't like that name because no one's died there, but it's a corner that everyone just gets demolished on because the bulls are running at full speed. They turn that corner and they take out anybody on the sides.
20: And this is where you chose to be. You could have been other places. You chose to be there. How come?
29: I chose to be further down. So I saw them turn the corner, but okay. I did not want to be at that corner. And you see them turn the corner, and they release 12 bulls for a combined weight of 12,000 pounds worth of bull. And they're running straight at you. So when they turn that corner and you see these monsters running towards you, you just start bolting. So I was running in front of them for a little bit, pulled to the side, let them pass, and I ran with the last one for maybe a few seconds. But it happens in a blink of an eye that they've passed you, and now you just have to run the rest of the way and hope you get into the arena at the end where they all celebrate and thousands of people end in the arena to finish the race. But that was my strategy.
20: What a crazy time. Well, the strategy, would you say it was successful?
29: I would say it was successful. Listen, I didn't make it on any highlight reels. There's some people who run in between the bulls, and they're definitely on social media, and the organizations are loving them, but I took the more safer route of holding off to the side as the majority of the bulls passed by me and then ran to the last one. And listen, I wasn't gored. So that's a win for me.
20: That is a win. Now, everybody seems to be in white outfits with red scarves. Were you wearing that kind of attire?
29: Absolutely. You have to wear full white with the red scarves and red belt, or else people will pour sangria on you, throw food at you. But it is, I don't know the historical significance of that outfit, but that is what you have to wear, and you can buy it nearly anywhere. You go to a home store where they're selling home decorations, and you can find it. There's people on the street selling it. You can even wear any white t-shirt that you buy from Costco, but it has to be all white. You have to get that scarf and the belt.
20: So from the time you were about 15 until, you know, waiting over 10 years until where you are now, was this worth what it felt like to do it in the end?
29: I would say so. The way I call it is, I think this is the best dad lore I have so far. I'm going to tell this story to my kids, and I know that they're going to love it. I won't recommend they do it, but it's going to be some fantastic dad lore.
20: That is great. Eric, thank you for taking us through what this is like in person. Glad you made it back all in one piece with no holes.
29: I'm glad to be back.
20: Eric Molnar, who ran with the Bulls in Pamplona, Spain, just last week. So if you're ever looking to do it, there are ways to do it where you're still in the mix of the action, just like Eric was, but you don't necessarily have to be part of the action entirely. Good dad lore. Is there a piece of dad lore that you share with your kids to the point that they say, oh, not this story again, but it's still a great story? If you want to share it with us, you can absolutely do that, 519-643-2222, because we'll be hearing it for the very first time. You can also email Mike at 980cfpl.ca. Always good to have some dad lore. It's even better if your dad lore can come with some kind of lesson at the end. The moral of the story is, kids, don't run with the bulls if you're positioning yourself on the one dangerous corner. Know that the bulls are going to run faster than you. I don't know. I don't know what we draw out of that. There are a lot of lessons out of that. One maybe is, great that Eric did it, to tell us about it so we don't have to. This is London Live on 980 CFPL.
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20: Welcome back to the show. My name is Mike Stubbs, and we have a chance right now to talk more about what the EU is looking at for social media regulations for young people, and they actually include toddlers in what they are talking about. But they've also looked at it for young people. Things are a little bit different in terms of the way that they work the ages. We were able to sit down with Dr. Emma Dearden from Western University, who has done a lot of research on toddlers and screens. We'll get to that in just a little bit. But here's Dr. Dearden on just the conversations in the EU regarding young people and social media use.
12: Well, I think what really catches my eye a lot is the difference in the age for social media use. So in the United Kingdom, just recently, they passed legislation to ban social media for those under 16, kind of following Australia's suit that went into effect, their legislation that went into effect in December. Canada, in their bill C-34, is also proposed the age of 16. However, looking at what's going on in the EU, they're actually looking at the age of 13 instead. So that's quite a big jump in age, right? So there's the 16-year cutoff. That's based on a lot of developmental literature for and concerning children's development, where they're at in terms of their brain development, how susceptible they are to rewards and addictive behaviors, such as things like gambling, and which is why those gambling, other substances, alcohol, tobacco are regulated and have been moved to 18 years of age. So there is kind of a large age gap there. But also notably in the bill, they note they want to ban screens for toddlers as well, which is currently not part of the Canadian legislation or Australia or the UK's legislation either.
20: Okay, so the toddlers thing is really fascinating. Let's talk a little bit about the 13 and 16. So the EU would be looking at this from 13 on, so a ban up to 13, whereas Canada and other countries go all the way to 16. So they're permitting it at an earlier age. Am I following that right?
12: Yes.
20: Okay, so that's definitely a little bit of a difference. It'll be interesting to see how that works out. And toddlers, no toddlers on screens. And we might think, yeah, but okay, well, there was Baby Einstein a couple of decades ago that came out, and you know, babies can benefit from that kind of interaction. I don't know what the argument is. How do you feel when you see that being placed into the conversation?
12: Yeah, I think a lot of ed tech and other type of tech marketed for babies, you have to remember these are for for-profit companies that kind of played towards people's sentiments about, oh, I want my baby to, I want to give my best to the baby, so I'm gonna, you know, use Baby Einstein. And of course, like, oh my gosh, Einstein developed it, so it must be right.
20: What a great name.
12: Yeah, so I mean, if Albert Einstein thinks that this is the right thing to do, then, you know, we should all do it. But in actuality, yeah, it's for profit. So our group, others have shown. So we recently did a study with toddlers, 2 and 3 years of age. We scanned them twice with MRI. We looked at their brains. We looked at their language ability and screen use. And we showed that those who were on screens longer, they had smaller brain volumes, specifically in language regions, and that it was associated with poor language outcomes. And so if you ask kindergarten teachers, speech language pathologists, anybody working in a school, they're going to tell you that children who are on screens from a very early age, they can tell in the classroom who those kids are. So we don't need brain imaging studies, but essentially that's what the evidence points to, that it changes their brains.
20: Dr. Emma Dearden joining us from Western University. So that research is there already, that there can be a change to a child really young. I mean, we're talking toddler age. There can be a change to their brain as to how much they're using screens.
12: Yeah. And our results are actually very similar to what had been reported in another study done in the U.S. by another group that showed pretty much the same thing. They looked at the brain's white matter and showed that there was white matter changes. And so the brain's connection fibers that connect the language regions to help us develop language and communicate with others, they showed pretty much the same thing in two-year-olds. So we're starting to develop a consistent body of evidence. There's no research that I know of that has that's proved that otherwise.
20: No research so far saying, hey, throw your child on a screen as much as you want and no ill effects. No, that is wild to hear that. So how much exploration do you expect that to bring about? It is this something that you expect us to monitor pretty carefully going forward in terms of what's happening with very young children and screen use?
12: Yeah, yeah. So I sit on the board for the Canadian Pediatric Society. I'm an advisor to the development of the screen time guidelines for children in Canada. And yeah, I mean, for the very young children, this is, you know, what we're most concerned about, because it can cause delays, developmental delays that can really place them, you know, at risk to do, you know, poor at school and have difficulties with friends. And obviously, you know, early on in life, if we, you know, promote healthy development, this is going to have, you know, enormous benefits in the future, the development as a child, and of course, you know, later on into adulthood. So this is just a really key window where we can intervene. Parents are likely to listen, but they need to get this message. They need to have this information, which is why the ban is really important, because most parents don't know, because they see Baby Einstein. They think these are products that I need. But so there's very little awareness. So bans will help.
20: What is it that parents could be doing to stimulate their children early? Because sometimes it's easy just to say, here's the screen and it looks kind of educational or whatever it happens to be. You can learn something from this. What are some of the things that you believe parents should really be doing to help small children?
12: Yeah, so for young children under the age of 2 years of age, they're not supposed to have really any screen time at all beyond like video chatting. The age of 2 to 5 years of age, the Canadian Pediatric Society recommends only 1 hour of screen time a day and really recommends co-viewing with children. And then above the age of 5, up until 18 years of age, it's actually recommended that children only have 2 hours of screen time a day. And that's those numbers that, you know, that 1 hour and 2 hours, those come from years of research, you know, just demonstrating that exceeding those time limits can place children at risk. So really, obviously, you know, the quality of what children are watching matters, but the quantity is also goes a long way. And that's an easy thing for parents to do, just to kind of monitor screen time and the amount of time spent on screens.
20: Obviously, one of the alternatives is to play with your children, but what should we be doing?
12: The amount of time spent on screens.
20: Obviously, one of the alternatives is to play with your children, but what should we be doing as parents?

0: temperament, more likely to be irritable, and that can have downstream effects on their learning abilities, as well as even their mental health, right? So monitoring sleep, engaging, making sure that children have free play. Free play has really declined in recent years, even by schools, right? Who want to focus more on academics, but children need to play. They need to have the, they won't need to engage in a bit of risky play, right? That we don't see so much anymore. They need to kind of, push themselves and figure things out for themselves, so that way they develop resilience and confidence, right? So I think, cutting down on screens, promoting free play, all of these things can help to promote healthy development.
1: Dr. Dearden, thanks for helping to get that message out because it's an important one. Because eventually, these toddlers are going to be running the world, and we want them to be running it well, don't we?
0: Yeah, that's right.
1: Thank you so much for your time today. This has been incredible.
0: Thank you for having me on the show.
1: That is Dr. Emma Dearden with all kinds of great advice and findings regarding very young people and screens. We are looking at a pretty interesting world coming up with AI and such. Let's take a break. This is 980 CFPL.
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7: This is London Live. My name is Mike Stubbs, and we have an opportunity to talk with someone who has spent the day not in air conditioning, who has spent the day not in any kind of climate control, who has spent the day outside in what has been very, very warm weather. Please welcome Nunzio Razzil to the show. We asked Nunzio what time he started work this morning.
8: 7:15. And let me tell you, Mike, it's a scorcher out there. And I have my cooling towel, my neck fan, and just enough water to get me by the next couple of hours.
7: So describe what the heat has felt like, because you've seen other hot days. You're a great person to compare today to other days, because you are basically going from location to location to location, all of them outside, correct?
8: Yes, yes. So, 24 years now almost as a meter reader. I just turned 60. I'm still doing it. And I go house to house. We read gas meters. We inspect them too. We check for leaks, corroded pipes. So it's just not going house to house and we're just reading it. And because I've had customers tell me, oh, that's an easy job. No, it's not. Not when you're walking anywhere between 6, 7, 8 hours a day. And then you take this heat, you compare it to possibly tomorrow. Tomorrow will feel like winter because it's 4 degrees, 4 degrees less than today. But I just got a couple stats here, Mike, I have to read to you. I'm just going to, hear sports analogy. So, for example, on an average day, our meter readers, we walk the length of 321 football fields. So take that in. If you're a golfer, you're walking to every hole. You're playing 3 games of golf consecutive. And if you live in London, I live in Lambeth, it's like walking from where I live in Lambeth to the London International Airport. So that's how far we walk in a day, and just have to pace yourself in this heat. As I alluded to before, make sure you have your fluids, you stay hydrated, because there are, warning signs for heat stroke and heat exhaustion. And I know there's a lot of people that love to walk. And my advice is, bring your fluids, stay hydrated, and just take it easy.
7: How much water would you have consumed on your shift today?
8: So far, 2.5 liters of water. And thanks to some nice customers here in Strathroy, I think one customer gave me a Gatorade. Another customer sprayed me with his garden hose for about 3 minutes. And Mike, I tell you, I enjoyed that. That's the best part of this job. As you're walking from house to house and you look across the street, you're hoping. Sometimes you're hoping someone using their garden hose, and you just take advantage. And you just ask nicely, and it always works out.
7: That's incredible that is a part of the job. And I love it that people are willing to do that. Sure, I'll spray you with the hose.
8: It is hot. I'll tell you, this is, I know you asked me back in the winter, what would you prefer, hot or cold? And I mean, the cold you can dress for, the heat you can't. But I just prefer a September, October, April, May weather situation. But we get it done, and like I said, you got Zach or supervisor, Greg or team lead, and the meter readers are doing an outstanding job here. When you see one, just say hi and maybe ask them if they're thirsty.
7: Yeah. Nunzio Rasso joining us. Nunzio works for GTEL, and they are contracted by Enbridge, and they're coming around making sure our meters are working correctly and they're not getting corroded and, of course, taking that all-important reading. Now, Nunzio, when it comes to some of the things that maybe aren't a friendly neighbor with a garden hose or a friendly neighbor extending a hand with a glass of water, things like dogs or other things that might give you a start, because you're going down the side of houses. I don't even know what you must find sometimes. What are some of the things that you wish you hadn't seen?
8: Well, I've seen quite a bit in terms of natural wildlife. I've had a baby squirrel climb up my pant leg. this happened last fall. Wasn't aware of what was crawling up my leg, and there it was, just sinking its nails in my leg. And dogs, obviously, you see dogs from time to time on a daily basis. And today, Mike, I am sick and tired of the horseflies. They just are in full force when it's hot, and they just pester you. And, you know, you got to take your cap and start swinging it left and right, or else they'll just keep following you. But yeah, you know, dogs, like I said, 99.9% dogs are great. I've encountered, and like other meter readers, dogs that are loose. And that's, you know, that's disheartening, because then you're in a precarious situation on how to defend yourself. And, you know, thank goodness I bring my dog stick. It's a 2-foot rod with a tennis ball at the end, and it acts like a barrier. And no, we don't hit the dogs. I'd rather just kind of have a barrier so the dog can maybe bite the ball and not me.
7: But that's a thing that you actually have with you just in case?
8: Yes. It's up to the meter reader. I've had this dog stick for 10 years. I mean, I've been in situations, Mike, where I've been cornered by a couple dogs. A dog runs across the street, and, you know, yeah, you have your handheld, the device we punch in our numbers, that could maybe defend, you can be defended with that. But I'd rather have a stick in front of me and just kind of wave it, you know, left and right. A treat or two might help too. I also bring biscuits, so that sometimes helps in sneaky situations. But it's just, this is a hot day. I would say this is definitely the hottest day. And, you know, you have the postal carriers, you have the construction workers, you know, kudos to all the people that are working outside and getting it done. And, you know, you just look forward to finishing and then getting home. And one more thing too, Mike, I see so many swimming pools and backyards. If I knew how to swim, I would jump in, but I don't know how to swim.
7: Well, maybe that's on the offer. After we finish this particular conversation, maybe you get somebody saying, hey, you know, if you want to dip in the pool, jump in and keep on going. But the garden hose certainly sounds like it's a useful thing. So we'll try and have more of those at the ready as we continue on through some of the hot weather. Nunzio, thank you so much for talking with us today and describing what it's been like to be out in this heat. When you compare, has this been one of the hottest days? It's hard to say ever, but in recent memory, at least.
8: Yeah, definitely. You know, just coming outside of the car, you know, you read a couple meters in a rural route, and you just get out of the car. It's like slapping you in the face. And there's been a little bit of wind today, so that helps. And then anytime you see some shade, you know, even people out there that are walking, take a 5-minute break. Get into that shade, and that'll reset things. But it's been a fun day, Mike. I can't wait to get home.
7: Well, keep hydrated and 1 foot in front of the other, and that workday will come to an end. Nunzio, thanks for spending some time with us.
8: Thank you, Mike. All the best.
7: Nunzio Rasso on just what it's been like to work outside today. It is what you expect. It's been hot. And some of the things that you do encounter on a day like today. Imagine that, walking from Lambeth to the London International Airport. As he was describing that, that's how far Nunzio walks in a day. As he was describing walking from Lambeth, did you not expect him to say to Victoria Park or to somewhere in the downtown core in London. But then he said, no, all the way to the airport. If you walk from downtown to the airport, that's a hike. How many football fields? More than 300. And on a day like today, each one of those steps is just that much more difficult. So we're all doing our best to stay cool. The good news is it breaks in just a little bit. We're going to hear from John Wilson, and John will keep us updated as to exactly when things clear from our 980 CFPL Weather Center. 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
3: Hey, Alan, it's Kiefer Sutherland here. I just wanted to take a moment and congratulate you on the ongoing history of new music.
4: Hey, I'm Gavin from Bush. 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
5: If we were going to do a 1,000th ongoing history special, it made sense to invite some friends to watch all this happen. And they've all joined us here in Toronto at Chorus Key on the 8th floor, our theater here. And apparently, some people have some questions. So we are going to open it up to the audience. Do your worst.
6: Congratulations, Helen. Thank you for inviting us.
5: Thank you. Dude, by the way, came all the way from Vancouver for this show.
6: Thanks, Eric. Thank you, everybody. It's my pleasure. So trying to pick my favorite of your episodes, listening to you for 20 plus years, has always been difficult because it's a moving goalpost. Every week I tend to find that's my favorite episode. But the ones that always resonated most with me are the ones that you can really hear the heart and where it's really, you can tell it's been really impactful to you. My latest favorite is the Remembering Sinead O'Connor. Can you think of a couple of episodes that really, when you hear them today, they sit as powerfully with you today as they did when you did them?
5: Most of them do, because I put my heart and soul into every script, and none of the emotion that you may hear in my voice is faked. I mean, it's all very, very real. I get to choose the topics. I get to choose the angle of the story. And, you know, the whole idea, like I said earlier, is maximum emotional impact and the minimum number of words. So, yeah, the Sinead O'Connor one was tough because I'd been following her career. I met her for the first time in 1987 when she was 19, this little girl who came into the studio, but you could tell that you did not want to mess with her. I liked doing the Tool one because I'm fascinated by the mystery of that is Tool. You know, anything to do with Gord Downie is always interesting because the man was so deep and enigmatic. I mean, I asked him once, what does this song mean? And his answer to all those questions were, what does it mean to you? Well, thanks, Gord, but I didn't write the song. No, that's the point. I write the song. It's up to you to interpret it. Dave Grohl is always a real fun guy to interview. Noel Gallagher is just how you want Noel Gallagher to be. He's I'm a big Britpop fan, and any, you know, the stories that he has, and Liam Gallagher is a jerk just like you want him to be, because the last thing you want is to be able is to interview Liam Gallagher and he's polite to you. That's not what you want. But then there are other cases. We'll go back to this whole interview thing that's kind of off topic. But like I said, the bigger the interview subject, the better that they seem to treat you. Gord Downie once showed up to an interview early and he said, that's not a problem. I'll just go to Starbucks. Do you want anything? And I said, yeah, I'll take a latte. Okay, I'll be back in a moment. And he goes out. And did I just send Gord Downie out to Starbucks for me? early on, this is early 80s, Angus Young of AC/DC made me a cup of tea. And about 15 years ago, John Paul Jones of Led Zeppelin offered to make me tea while I was getting ready for an interview. So, again, the bigger the artist, the better that they tend to be.
7: I wanted to quickly ask, I was wondering if you could talk about the influence of the bootlegging that happened in the 90s for especially your show, because you had mentioned a little bit about how like Western New York and everything. So,
5: well, my sister was living in Chicago for a while and she went into an independent record store and they had a whole bunch of cassettes under the counter that were my shows taped off the radio somewhere, and they were selling them for $40 a piece. So, okay. And I remember once, remember Eden Fest? it was a one time only ill-fated music festival at Mossport. Somebody came in with a shortwave radio and said, listen to this. And somebody somewhere in the world was broadcasting the show over shortwave. So, okay, that's cool. So yeah, it has been bootlegged. It continues to be bootlegged. There's a lot of torrent sites out there with, that have been populated by these shows. Go with God. There's nothing we can do about it.
0: Alan, congratulations again on the episode.
5: Thank you.
0: Your comment about Britpop.
5: Yes.
0: I remember you bridging the 80s and 90s and alternative bands. Do you have any best memory where you think you got something right and you're on the vanguard of introducing it to Canadians? I'm thinking, you know, in the era of Cure and all those kind of bands where you were the soundbite on Sunday night and you just saw it took off for the balance of the week or the month?
5: It's hard to say, but because especially before the internet took off in 1996, like I said, radio was your source of real-time information. And we would be fed stuff by record labels, or we would have somebody like Lee Carter over in the UK feeding us the latest information before, you know, weeks before those music magazines would show up in Canadian stores. So we would be several weeks ahead of what's going on. I remember reading about the Happy Mondays and thinking, okay, this band is going to be something along with the Stone Roses and the Charlatans. And there were some of us at the radio station that really got behind that music in that era. And we, in that particular case, as far as that music is concerned, I think we led the culture in Toronto for sure, certainly in Ontario, certainly in Western New York, and maybe beyond. We did very well promoting British music because Toronto is like the third leg of a triangle that extends through New York and London. And a lot of British acts used to break into America by using Toronto as a staging ground. So you can name any British band from 1980 forward, and they will credit the radio station for having helped break them in North America.
8: Congratulations again.
5: Thank you.
8: Controversial topic that's come up for you over time, something that drew the ire of your listeners that maybe at the time you didn't understand but just got a bunch of backlash or feedback that was polarizing.
5: Yeah, I probably wouldn't have done the Kurt Cobain was murdered thing because that turned out to be a bunch of conspiratorial garbage. Oddly enough, I became friends with Courtney Love, and I've spent a lot of time with her, and there's no way. There's just no way. She had not a chance. I've never asked her about it, but having spent time with it, there's no way in hell. I shouldn't have done that. Now, we do have this other podcast, which would that be a true crime topic? Yeah, but probably from the point of view is that it was a conspiracy and all trumped up. We're not done with this 1,000th episode of the Ongoing History of New Music yet. Please stick around because we need to talk about what's new and what's next.
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10: 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Talk to you next time. I'm Alan Cross.
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9: There is a new space race. It's not U.S. versus USSR. It's U.S. versus China. And the ace in the hole for the United States has been Elon Musk doing things with reusable rockets, the likes of which, well, we've never seen before. Well, China, as they try to get a jump on the United States to go to the moon and eventually land on Mars, has taken a big step, a giant leap, if you will, in that race with China's state-owned rocket developer achieving a major milestone of successfully recovering a reusable orbital-class booster for the first time. To talk about this momentous accomplishment and many more tech stories, we're joined by our good friend Carmi Levy. Carmi, welcome.
10: Hi, Ben. Good to be with you.
9: Yeah, so this is a big deal for China.
10: Yeah, I had to sit down when I first saw this headline. This is huge. I mean, this is only, they now become the second country in history to ever land an orbital class rocket safely back on Earth.
9: But it's less elegant than what SpaceX is doing.
10: A little bit less. So it kind of looks familiar. So basically what happens is the rocket is called Long March 10B. It's a new rocket. It is going to also be another version of it's going to be the basis of their new human launch system as well. They're developing a new, bigger capsule to go to their space station. So this rocket, it's going to be reusable for both cargo satellites as well as manned space missions. And it kind of looks a lot like a Falcon 9. It's a little bit smaller, a little bit less capable, carries a little bit less weight to orbit, but it's the same class. And basically what it does is the first stage, which is the one that gets it off the ground, when it burns out, it returns to a barge in the ocean, which looks a lot like SpaceX's architecture. But when it gets there, a Falcon 9, of course, has these landing legs that unfold, and then it just lands in the middle of this barge. In the Chinese version, there's like a big box on top of that barge, and there are a bunch of cables, and those cables pull closed as the rocket lowers. They kind of grab it, like they sort of snag it, and then the rocket just hangs there midair, and it's landed safely. And the reason they use that is they don't have to put landing legs on. It right. weighs less, so mm-hmm. the less weight you have for landing legs, the more weight you have for cargo and things like that. You can launch more to space. So slightly different approach than SpaceX, but it's pretty clear
9: yeah.
10: they've been watching what Elon Musk is doing, and they've been learning from that experience. And those engineers clearly inspired by what the Americans were doing first.
9: But see, this is what is reminiscent about why it felt like the pace of technological change in the 60s and 70s up until the 80s. When the Challenger exploded, was far faster than anything we saw in the 90s and early 2000s, because competition breeds excellence. And mm-hmm. the Americans do not want to lose this race to the Chinese. And the Chinese feel that there is something about beating the Americans that will give them prestige. And so they are learning from each other. And you're going to, I'm convinced you are going to see even more of this revolutionary change happening at a far faster clip than we've ever seen, that I've seen in my lifetime.
10: I'm right there with you. Pressure breeds competition, and it breeds technological innovation. And of course, in an era when the U.S. didn't have that push, there was no reason for right. it to push the envelope of technology. Now, suddenly, we're back in a space race. China and the U.S. both want to have human boots on the ground on the moon by 2030. And they're both developing entirely new architectures to make that happen. And so this is exciting. I think this is good because you and I and everyone on back here on Earth, we benefit from that. A lot of the technologies that we're using right now to do this radio program have their origins in the space race
9: yeah.
10: because they're developed for orbital flight. They're developed for lunar flight, interplanetary flight, and then eventually they get commercialized. And so the internet wouldn't have been possible if not for a lot of these investments. And so, we tend to think of it as just, well, it's Elon Musk versus China. No, absolutely not. That technology eventually becomes part of the broader economy. We all win if these things succeed.
9: All right. We got to talk about the surprising knock-on effects that are not good for the consumer about the sort of our mass adoption of AI. We heard about the huge investment by Meta into Alberta. They're doing an even bigger investment into Louisiana. Microsoft has cut a big chunk of their workforce to focus on AI, and their carbon emissions grew by 25% this year, I think because of the carbon footprint of these AI data centers. And so I want to talk about that, but I want to follow that with the fact that so much memory is being these companies that build memory for PCs and for computers and for iPads and for gamers, they are prioritizing data centers over the consumer, which means the memory that is being built out by companies like Samsung, it's going to cost more to the consumer.
10: Yeah, they're calling this Ramageddon, right?
9: Because that's a great name.
10: It's a and I love it. It's one of my favorite terms in tech, and it's a very real crisis because every company, every major tech company is racing to build out AI infrastructure, build these massive data centers that are packed with lots of high-powered computers that require lots of storage. So they need solid-state drives. They need lots of RAM because and there's only so much capacity in the world to make these components. And these data centers will pay more than the companies that make laptops for us and desktop computers and smartphones. So guess what? Less RAM and storage available for devices that you and I buy because it's all going into data centers. Prices have spiked. We know that Apple has raised their prices. We've talked about that. Microsoft, just about every other major vendor. And now, of course, Microsoft is playing both sides. Microsoft is an AI company, and they also make laptops, the Surface line, and they've also increased prices on those. And so they have now announced that they were aiming to be carbon neutral by 2030, but they just released their annual sustainability report that shows their carbon emissions actually went up by 25% last year, weren't going down, they're moving in the wrong direction. And as it turns out, they're not the only company. Amazon's carbon footprint up by 16% last year. Google's up by 18% last year. So, and this is all because of Ramageddon, because they're building huge data centers. They've got to go AI. Something's got to give. And I'm guessing it's the environment that's the first thing that's going to go.
9: And let's give people a sense of how big of an issue this is. Microsoft's annual carbon footprint is now on the scale of a country like Panama or Lithuania. If anybody thinks, and I have to assume that we are ramping up to even more carbon emissions. I don't know that we've created the demand that these companies want yet for AI adoption. So I think it's only going to go up. And you've got the Bitcoin mining, which in and of itself is a massive carbon emitter as well. What are we supposed to do here? I'm bringing cloth bags to the grocery store, and I'm told to eat my takeout on wooden forks because that's my responsibility. But what kind of help can I do if these giant companies are going to be who knows what's going on in China? Like this seems like a losing war.
10: It does. And it's unfortunate because you and I are pitching in with our own eco-friendly initiatives, but clearly it isn't enough when the world's largest companies seem to just be flouting the rules. And this is where I look to governments, right? Like establish some rules. And, just last week, Meta announced that they're building that massive data center just north of Edmonton. And that thing is so big that it'll consume almost as much power as the entire city of Edmonton. there are a million homes. And what are they building to power it? A dedicated natural gas production facility. So you're going to burn more carbon fuels in order to fuel this thing. This is not green energy. Don't tell me that natural gas is green. And this ultimately is going to contribute. Meta, of course, when we see their sustainability numbers, they're going to go the wrong way as well because of this, not just this one facility. They've got 33 others that they're running now, and they're building dozens more. So the industry is moving in the wrong direction, and governments don't seem to have the wherewithal to draw a line in the sand and say, maybe we should be doing this a little bit differently. Maybe we should be insisting that instead of building natural gas plants to keep the lights on, you're focusing on green energy, and that you can keep your carbon emissions promises, but still also build these things up and fuel yourself for the AI war. You can have both if you want to, but we're going to make you do it.
9: Yeah, but the problem is China going to do that? And again, this race clearly, is as clearly, important, yeah. if not more important, than the space race. So anyway, unfortunately, we're going to leave it.
10: That's one of the benefits of operating when you're not a democracy, I guess.
9: Yeah, exactly.
10: Go along.
9: All right. Well, thank you very much, my friend. We'll talk to you soon.
10: Appreciate it, Ben.
9: And what? Oh, we got a second segment. Okay, don't go anywhere. Okay, don't go anywhere.
10: I am here.
9: We'll see you in a minute. Okay. Don't go anywhere. More with Carmi Levy next.
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4: My name is Alex Hannum, and I'm the CEO of MedPoint Healthcare. MedPoint launched over 19 years ago and was designed to bring executive-level healthcare and preventative medicals to the general population. However, we still work with over 300 organizations to provide healthcare solutions tailored to their budgets. Our five-hour Platinum Medical is actually $2,000 less than what is offered in Toronto, and we even include more testing. This means that nearly $2,000 less than what is offered in Toronto, and we even include more testing. This means that MedPoint has also made it more

0: next versions of these could very well have arms on them, and the technology might be used to decide who gets targeted and who gets shot. So we are starting to approach some, you know, sort of lines, moral and ethical and legal lines, but I don't think anybody can argue that we want Ukraine to have the best possible weapons to repel Russia. And if that's the case, if technology can allow a smaller force to fight off a bigger one and to survive for another day, I think we can all agree that's a reasonable use of the technology.
1: Okay, but so how are these, is there somebody, is this like a drone where somebody in, you know, hundreds of kilometers away is driving it from a distance? Or is this an AI-enabled ATV?
0: In this case, it is. So it looks like, if you've ever seen a Polaris ATV, you can buy them at a dealer here in Canada. It looks like that, but they are actually fully autonomous. So they can, like, you tell them, this is the mission, go execute the mission, and it will then go do it independently. There is the option for human operators to take over. So there is a remote control alternative as well, in case the autonomy kind of gets stuck. And there have been some losses. Sometimes the technology doesn't kind of figure itself out, or sometimes it drives itself into a bog and it can't get out, and even human operators can't fix it. So there have been some losses, but there still is human involvement in the process when necessary. But for the most part, these things operate on their own until they can't. And at that point, a human steps in and picks up the remote controls and tries to fix it.
1: So we're getting to the point where between drones, either in the air, in the sea, on the sea, or on the land, I mean, we're going to get to a point where it's just autonomous vehicles fighting autonomous vehicles. Whoever has the largest bankroll it's going to be who can bankrupt the other country. I mean, if no lives are being lost on the battlefield, it's going to be which autonomous army can penetrate the autonomous defenses of the other side, cause civilian casualties, and bankrupt the other country, correct? I mean, that's where we're going.
0: It is. So the notion of a human soldier holding a weapon may be somewhat quaint at some point, but then again, there's also the possibility of an invading force using autonomous weapons to go after civilians. And, you know, I think the thing that sort of strikes me here is that, it isn't always, you know, it is an economic fight as well. You know, Russia is significantly more resourced than Ukraine. What Ukraine has done with aerial UAVs has been, a lot of their citizens have been making them in their homes and their garages, basically cheap weapons that are designed to counter multi-million dollar Russian missiles and other, you know, and aircraft and smart bombs and things like that. So it's asymmetric warfare, but it's asymmetric economic warfare as well. Autonomy can be the route toward allowing a country like Ukraine to fight back against a much better resourced enemy. And then maybe, you know, give them something to think about. You know, you don't necessarily have all the resources to take over. Maybe you'll think twice next time about even invading in the first place. This could be, if we play our cards right, a potential deterrent to war in the first place.
1: But there is going to be, at some point, there will be a battlefield experiment of autonomous vehicles, autonomous weapons that have no human beings in the loop, no decision-making by any humans, versus those who are fully autonomous.
0: You know that's coming.
1: And whichever one wins in that game is going to, there's going to be some decisions that have to be made by the people who chose wrong and those moving forward. Because if the autonomous ones destroy the ones with the human beings in the loop, that's it. It's going to be a race to see who can close that loop and take the human interaction out completely. And that's going to be a very scary day. That's Terminator right there.
0: Very much so. You know, the term they like to use is, as you said, human in the loop, or HITL. And up until now, every time a country or a weapons manufacturer has talked about incorporating autonomy and AI into weaponry, they've always taken great pains to say, oh, but we will continue to retain HITL. Humans will always be in the loop. Humans will always have the final say over when weapons are targeted and when the trigger is pulled. But we know full well that we're rushing very quickly toward a horizon where where that is no longer the case, where autonomy is so good, so sophisticated, that someone's going to decide, you know what, we're going to take the human out of the loop. We're going to allow the technology now to make all those decisions from beginning to end. And I think that's where we get into some very frightening moral, ethical, and legal territory.
1: We've seen that script. Then that autonomous vehicle decides, all right, once I've dealt with the enemy, then I'm going to turn around and I'm going to take care of the sticking points in my own country. I've seen this script 1,000 times.
0: That's right. Who's to say we're not going to have friendly fire incidents involving autonomous vehicles as well? It's only a matter of time.
1: All right, Carmi. Now we really do say goodbye. I thank you very much for your time. Enjoy the rest of your week, my friend.
0: Appreciate it, Ben. You as well.
1: And Edmonton, thank you for joining us. As always, enjoy the rest of your Tuesday. We'll see you back here for Hump Day. And remember to find us on YouTube. We upload full interviews and content all the time. 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That helps us grow the channel and grow the community. All right. When we come back, Toronto is hitting some really hot weather today. What does that mean for you? 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But most importantly, what does that mean for man's best friend? 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
8: Welcome back. And I do want to say that we've received a lot of text messages, especially even today, asking us about the Ben Mulrooney Show tour. And so please do us a favor. Go to benmulrooney.ca and all the information is there. Let us know that you want us to come to your town. Say hi. Register with us. Give us all that information so that we can then accurately decide where across this incredible country we want to go. It's a big country. So we want to see as much of it as possible. That's benmulrooney.ca because we are Canadian. All right. It's hot out there. It's very, very hot. And as hot as it is for you and me, we can always open a door and go inside. But our dogs are at the mercy of us, right? And if we don't appreciate that they are hot as well, then a lot of bad things can happen. So here to answer some really important, maybe basic questions, but important questions, is Dr. Brian Gelman from Yonge and St. Clair Veterinary Hospital. Doctor, welcome to the show. Thank you for joining us.
9: Thank you for having me.
8: So today is as hot as it's ever been in Toronto, or at least in recorded history. Talk to us about what's going on in our dog's body on a day that is as hot as today.
9: Yeah, so it's unfortunately becoming more and more, you know, common these days that we're seeing these type of heat waves. And it's a general rule of thumb we tell our clients that if you're warm, you could obviously assume that your pet is feeling that same type of temperature. There are predisposing factors. You know, certain breeds, unfortunately, are going to be at a higher risk of what we call heat stroke or heat exhaustion. Yeah. Those are going to be what we call the brachycephalic breeds. So the ones that have those short noses that don't allow themselves to pant as well, which allows them to heat regulate. You know, the most popular being Frenchies, yeah. But pugs, bulldogs, those breeds for sure are overrepresented when it comes to these types of heat stroke type of situations.
8: And so I've been told, you know, with people, that heat stroke can come on pretty quickly. Is it the same for dogs?
9: Absolutely. Absolutely. Yeah. Dogs have a tougher time heat control, you know, heat regulation or temperature regulation. They don't sweat like we do. The only part of their bodies they actually sweat from are their paw pads.
8: Yeah.
9: The rest of their bodies, the rest of the body does not have sweat glands. So between them sweating from their paw pads, which obviously is a very small area, their main temperature control comes from panting.
8: Yeah. Is there a magic number? Is there a temperature that is just at which point it's too dangerous to take them outside at all? Because I took my dog out this morning for a quick, once she was done her business, we went back inside. But I told my sons today, I said, listen, she's got to go for her walk. She's got to go we don't want her peeing in the house. She doesn't like peeing in the house. She's embarrassed when that happens.
9: Of course.
8: I said, take her outside quickly. And when she does her business, bring her back inside and make sure she has enough water. Is that safe or am I doing something wrong?
9: No, that's absolutely safe. I mean, honestly, it's one of those things that it's common sense. And I know a lot of people are like, well, my dog wants to go out. And what I tell them is a lot of, like, they don't know, they don't appreciate until it's too late that their body is is reaching that point.
8: Right.
9: So
8: yeah.
9: It's our responsibility to observe the environment, to know that, listen, even 5-10 minutes, a brachycephalic dog that might be a bit overweight, that has a full coat of fur, being outside in a day like this for 5-10 minutes, like, that could potentially push them over the edge.
8: Okay.
9: So we tell people early morning, late evening, always, and even a day today, it might still be quite warm in those times. Those are always safer. And if you're warm, if you're feeling that it's really, you're uncomfortable,
8: yeah,
9: it's safe to assume that your pet's going to be feeling that same type of discomfort.
8: Now, what about, we had a video that we were sharing the audio of a little bit earlier of a man in the UK criticizing a woman because of how hot the asphalt was on the dog's paws. And I have no doubt that that would be hot. But would the dog complain? Would you hear your dog complaining that it's too hot? Would they... or would it just be business as usual? Are they stoic that way?
9: It's a really good question. We unfortunately do see quite a lot of what we call like abrasive type lesions to the paw pad.
8: Yeah.
9: It depends on the dog, but a lot of dogs are so stoic that they'll go about, they'll run, they'll play. We actually see a lot of this during the summer. People that have pools,
8: yeah,
9: dogs will be outside running around the pool with the kids, playing. And all of a sudden, an hour later, they can't walk because all four paw pads are blistered. And during the moment, they're so in tune with, their mind. They have a one-track mind. It's pleasing people, right?
8: Yeah.
9: So they're not going to notice. And then afterwards, between the heat and the running, they get these blister-like paw pad lesions. So some of that is, unfortunately, the dog is not going to necessarily give you the feedback that you need to know what's going on. Darker pavement is always a bit hotter than the lighter colored pavement. It's one of those things that grass is always safer too. Grass is never going to get to that temperature that cement is.
8: Mm.
9: And listen, brief little walks here and there. If you stay in the shade, you stay in the shaded regions, the shade's never going to get hot enough. Or I should say, usually won't get hot enough. But the sun, you can appreciate sometimes a day like today when the sun's been beating down on the sidewalk for hours, how hot that asphalt or cement to get.
8: And then is it safer? I have to assume it's safer that if you can get to a park very quickly, if they could be running on grass, which will be naturally cooler, if there's shaded area, if you're near some trees, which will cool the air, that's probably a smarter bet.
9: 100%. But remember, even like it, obviously today is a very unusual, hopefully it's not that cold, but even on a warm day where it's 30 degrees, being in the shade, the way that they're going, their body temperature, some dogs, you can play fetch with them literally till they pass out, right? So even though they seem like they're interested in playing fetch or playing frisbee, you have to be a little bit of the responsible one and make that call for them and be like, this is enough. I feel it. Let's push this off a day. You have to make that judgment call, even though your dog might be giving you those eyes and whining and wanting to go again. You have to be that responsible one to know it's enough. It's just like a child. You got to make that call for them sometimes. Just be like, be the responsible one, even if you don't want to.
8: Now, and doctor, if you are outside, And is there anything that your dog you should be looking for that is concerning behavior that tells you not only do I have to take the dog inside, but I might have to take the dog to see the vet?
9: Yeah, yeah. So it's really hard. A lot of heat stroke symptoms actually are a little bit delayed. So what that means is it's actually going to start happening sort of after that heat stroke has already taken effect. Uncontrolled panting is a very common sort of initial symptom. Weakness. So if they all of a sudden don't seem like they could stand up, having trouble walking, they seem like they're at this point where, you know, they've been playing and running with you for half an hour. All of a sudden they just can't move anymore. Like, that's a big red flag.
8: Yeah.
9: To get them to, like, you know, get them to a shaded area, a cool environment very quickly. Obviously taking them to a vet. If you're able to check body temperature, that's helpful. Also active cooling. So we tell clients on the way in, get some water onto your cool water onto your dog. Get that, wet that fur down. Don't use a towel, because a towel will actually keep the heat in.
8: Okay.
9: But active water, soaking their paws, and a fan. So water, like cool water with a fan.
8: Yeah.
9: Like, that's pretty much what sweat does, is evaporate. You're accelerating this evaporation that will actively cool them. Now, and then you get them to a vet, that will hopefully, like, stop the body temperature from rising, maybe even bring it down a little bit. And then, but, you know, hopefully you get to a vet within 10, 20 minutes.
8: Yeah.
9: And then they could kind of take over from there.
8: And is it safe to say, I think this is the last thing that we'll talk about, is it safe to say that on a day like today, there is no amount of time and no number of cracked windows that would justify keeping a dog in a parked car?
9: Oh, God. Oh, there is. Today is not even, I would say, you know, it's coming back to that original question you asked about what temperature is it, you know, is it. You could assume a parked car is going to be at least 10 to 20 degrees warmer than the outside temperature, right?
8: Yeah,
9: so if you're saying 25 is the threshold, you could assume that it could get up to in the 40s very easily in that environment. So today, I mean, it could get up to 60 in a car very quickly.
8: Yeah.
9: There is no reason for a dog to be in a car. Now, some of these new cars, Tesla, for example, has this dog mode model that's great. Right. You could turn it on and it'll temperature regulate the car when you're not there.
8: Yeah, I still wouldn't trust it. I would not trust I probably trust in a lot of stuff, but I don't trust anybody as much as I trust me with my dog.
9: 100% a day like today. Yeah. I'm just saying, if there's an emergency, they'll, you know, I would still with that. The rule of thumb for sure. I was just saying that, you know, kind of in a joking manner. I'm just saying, general though. Yeah. I mean, cars are the number one reason that we see dogs that are you know, overheated, heading to heat stroke.
8: Yeah.
9: Is people don't realize I had to run in to pick something up for 10 minutes.
8: Nope.
9: That's all it takes sometimes. It's really scary out there.
8: Dr. Brian Gelman from Young and St. Clair Veterinary Hospital, thank you very much. Really important information. I think you've helped a lot of us today. Thank you very much.
9: Thanks for having me. Have a good one. Stay cool out there.
8: All right. When we come back, we're joined by our good friend from the National Post, Adam Szivo. Lots to talk about, including the gay cruise that was some of the people on board were surprised when they were denied entry into Egypt and Turkey. We'll talk about that and a lot more when we come back.
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1: Oh, welcome back to the show, and I'm glad that Adam Szivo was able to stick around. So, Adam, on one hand, you've got these the 1,900 gays men on the cruise ship, many of whom are operating under the false belief that there's no one culture that's better than another, and these cultures from the Middle East are at least as it relates to homosexuality, they're just as good as, if not better than the ones that they are they're living in. And then on the other hand, you've got what you wrote about this week, which is LGBT communities, especially in Europe, are increasingly embracing parties and politics that acknowledge that when it comes to protecting gender and sexual minorities, Western societies are morally superior. I tend to believe that we are, this Western culture is innately better. Because we strive to be better, we strive for perfection, always knowing we'll never attain it, and I think that's the magic of these places. But talk to me about this movement within the gay community, and I think that's the magic of these places. But talk to me about this movement within the gay community.

0: it be so that, whether they're gay or straight is irrelevant to what kind of life that they live. And then on the other hand, you have sort of like radical revolutionaries who want to instrumentalize their orientation or their gender identity to push for larger social change. Often that means dismantling capitalism, for example. And for the more traditionalists, like the more assimilationist voices, it was hard for them to make themselves known historically because conservative politics weren't really friendly for them. But now, many Western conservative parties are welcoming of homosexuals, so you can express that there and you'll be accepted. I know on my end, I've never felt any discrimination as a gay man in Canadian center right spaces. And there's also resentment amongst these assimilationist gays and lesbians because they see how the radicals hijacked LGBTQ activism over the past 10 years and kind of drove everything off a cliff and alienated a lot of people and jeopardized everyone's rights in this case, all LGBTQ people's rights. So the assimilationists now are being more vocal about the fact that they don't want to dismantle capitalism. They don't want to radically reform society. They want to assimilate into pre-existing institutions.
1: So could this, I mean, we've talked about, the LGBTQ moniker, and some people just want the LGBT to go on its own, and or the LG the L, yeah LGB to go on its own and have the transgender break off. Is this another cleavage point within the movement? Is there a danger that the movement itself could break apart into various smaller factions?
0: Well, I think it already is. I mean, I think there are a lot of LGBs who feel alienated by the T's and the Q's, and feel like, it's a related but still very separate movements. And they really don't like the more radical gender ideology that has become popular in the past 10 years because they feel like it's basically homophobic because it denies the importance of biological sex and then by extension denies the importance of sexual orientation. Right. For example, when a lesbian is told that she needs to like quote unquote girl dick, that's quite alienating. But even amongst the T's and the Q's, there's a cleavage too, because you have the kind of traditional transsexuals who really put an effort into transitioning, went through all the hormones and surgeries, didn't want to revolutionize society, wanted to just basically live as their preferred gender and to be unassuming. And they're really pissed off at the new school of transgenders who think that trans can be anything, that you can have a beard and still call yourself a woman.
1: Well, Adam,
0: And
1: we got to leave it there, my friend. But it was a fascinating conversation. I'm so glad to chat with you, and I hope we get to do it again soon.
0: sounds great. Thanks for having me.
1: All right, and thank you very much. As a reminder, if you want more BMS, we put out a podcast every day. Any more content on X, on Instagram, on YouTube. Coming up for our Toronto audience, it is hot out there. So, of course, we're going to talk about the temperature next.
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0: It was a very busy day at City Hall yesterday. Councillors met for 5 hours. It was a busy agenda. This is a bit of inside baseball. One of my pet peeves is just how ineffective councillors seem to be at these meetings where they'll make points two or three times. Just speak once, honestly. I mean, it's more efficient, and it gets the same result. But nevertheless, a five-hour meeting yesterday on a number of issues, and some pretty big ones, too. So let's start with the constable service, the special constable service. So there is a proposal to create a City Hall, City of London, special constable service that is moving one step or closer to becoming a reality, but is by no means a guarantee. So what they're going to be doing essentially is just looking at this and considering it and looking at a study before they move ahead with this. So the proposal would see the city, if it's ultimately approved, create its own team of 11 special constables who would patrol municipal buildings, parks, community centers, and other city-owned properties at an estimated cost of $2 million per year. They would not be police officers, obviously, so they would not carry firearms or tasers. They would be employed by City Hall, not London Police. They would have handcuffs, pepper spray, and batons, and they would have authority under provincial laws, including the Trespass to Property Act, the Mental Health Act, the Liquor License Act, along with the ability to enforce municipal bylaws. So there was a lot of debate over this. I mean, right now, and one of the reasons why I think ultimately this might go forward is they're looking at essentially taking the security budget, what they have, where they have different security at these places already and replacing it with these special constables. And so it's at this point, in terms of money spent, it might be a neutral proposition, not a guarantee, but it might not necessarily result in more money being spent. It could even potentially be less, but I wouldn't expect on that. But there was a lot of debate about this in terms of if we're spending a record amount on the police budget, do we need this? And could we not just have police do this or even add to the police budget? There's also a concern that there would be tiered policing where City Hall would get priority response over certain calls other than the average person, which I don't think would be the case. There was also a discussion about the winter homeless response. And so the committee endorsed a plan to spend $5.7 million to provide 235 shelter and warming spaces from December through the end of March. Plan also includes 29 surge spaces that would become available during periods of extreme cold. They would no longer use city centers, community centers as warming centers. So this is a complete change from what we did last year. And in many respects is going back to what London was doing 3-4 years ago, which when you look at this whole process for how we've responded to homelessness, we've had summer responses when it's gotten really hot. We've had cold winter responses when it's gotten really cold. We've fluctuated between the two. There's been a push for immediate response to help people when conditions are rough. And then we shift over a response to have long-term beds, which I think is the goal for a lot of people, to help people get off the streets so you don't have to respond on an immediate basis. But some of the issues that staff were saying were coming up with the homeless response was, especially since Boyle Memorial Community Center was used as this warming center last year, there were a lot of issues in terms of concerns in the neighborhood. But also, when they switched to a tiered weather response, at times, both staff and even homeless people didn't know exactly what the situation was going to be because the forecast could change. And then if the forecast changes, then what? Either going up or down. So they're moving away from the temporary warming centers to having existing shelter providers just provide more of a consistent level of service supported by the city through funding, and then to have those surge spaces. Something else that was discussed was air conditioning for low-income seniors. Right now, there is a program in place that helps low-income seniors with free or subsidized air conditioners, but there are also some people who are just right above the cutoff. And so this program would, if it's ultimately approved, and nothing has been approved yet, would develop a pilot program to look at helping those who are just above the cutoff level. There was some talk and some concern about this at the committee table, just about the city stepping in to help out with a province issue, because right now this is something that's through Ontario Works and the Ontario Disability Support Program. So if there's going to be a change, should it not be to the province doing this rather than the municipality stepping in to close that gap? Nevertheless, city staff, if approved by council, are going to examine a couple of different options in terms of who could qualify, what this might cost, funding sources, and partnerships. And there was a approval. This was from Ward 12 Councillor Elizabeth Pelosa to look at addressing concerns about commercial driving schools teaching students in residential areas in a condensed area that is seeing a lot of traffic because of these driving schools. So residents in the White Oaks area have been complaining for a while now about drive test center on Wellington Road that does a lot of parallel parking practice, three-point turns, and some other maneuvers throughout all periods of the day that can lead to blocked driveways, safety concerns for kids. So what they've done is they've approved a motion to study possible restrictions. It would not prevent parents from teaching their own kids to drive, nor would it stop instructors from picking up students who live in the neighborhood. But the idea is really to spread these driving lessons across more areas of the city. So that has received approval, but again, like all the others, needs to get final approval from council before it goes to the next step. I want to just go back to the special constables, because I think that's an important aspect of all this. Paul Latasseur is the person who oversees security at City Hall. He was talking a little bit about how their security and bylaw and everyone at the city are seeing more calls. And so he was talking about why this is needed, but they are seeing more calls.
1: We get all kinds of calls. I can certainly go back and look at our supervisor reports of incidents, but we're seeing more frequently staff come into contact with situations. I can tell you more recently, we've had a construction crew that ran into an escalated situation with a resident because he did not like the fact that they were blocking his driveway while they were doing some emergency work. That situation escalated. It was a Friday afternoon. There was a call for assistance. Unfortunately, again, and this is no fault of anyone's, the sheer call volume that police are dealing with, they weren't able to attend for quite some time. I can tell you, I personally went out to deal with that situation. So we are seeing it. I'm witnessing it firsthand. Like I said, we're a city of 500,000 people, and we're seeing some of these situations start to grow.
0: We are a growing city, as he said, and while he was talking yesterday, Paul Latasseur also talked about how they're starting to see more serious calls, and in particular, could even be a situation where, in terms of providing security, not investigating, but the special constables could have been at Sunfest, say, over the weekend.
1: things are changing. We're seeing things, you know, certainly nationally across the country, things are escalating. You know, people are behaving a bit differently. We're seeing incidents that have happened more frequently. We saw an incident, you know, obviously with Toronto at a festival. You know, we saw an incident last night at one of our, you know, festivals. So we're seeing that, you know, we deploy security guards oftentimes for those types of events. That may be another use for special constables as well, where they have some authority, some training, some skills, and the proper PPE. So, again, this is exploratory, looking at, is there a better way?
0: So we'll see if there's a better way. This is an interesting case where there's a report done on this by staff, but it wasn't put forward until the mayor brought it forward now. It would be nice to have seen this earlier and to have seen the process for what led to this report ultimately happening, but it's now before everybody and could be moving forward. But needs to go to a full council first, and that'll happen next week.
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3: A beloved 75-year-old man washing up, getting ready for bed, is brutally beaten and killed. Despite an exhaustive investigation, the killer avoids arrest and then strikes again. I'm Global News crime reporter Nancy Hickst. 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
4: The day will come when the grief will end. 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Jesus will return and the dead in Christ will rise with bodies glorified. 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

0: $8 million. That's what it has cost the LCBO to keep American booze off store shelves. The province is bumping up against some expiry dates as well. We've already had some of the product expire. That happened in March. $2.6 million worth of American booze. I was going to call it product. I'm going to sound like that the McDonald's CEO. The product. How does the product taste? $2.6 million worth of U.S. product that Ontario has been holding on to expired at the end of March. So you combine that with the $8 million that it has cost to store everything else. You're looking at more than $10 million. And it's estimated, Michael Armstrong, we've talked to him about this in the past. We might need to have him back on again. But he estimates it costs about $1 million a month, just under $1 million a month to store all of this. So my question is, why not just sell it? I know it's been asked before. Sell it to Alberta or Saskatchewan. Take the money that you get from it and donate it to whomever. Because I know when this was discussed first months ago, maybe even a year ago, the premier said he did not want the profits from the American booze. It was sort of the principle of it all, which I understand, but we've already purchased it, right? Now we're just going to resell it. So I would just sell it to Alberta and Saskatchewan. If we're not going to sell it ourselves, because the other reasoning was he did not want to, in this period where we have the boycott happening, to have competition or Canadian producers impacted by this. So if that is the reasoning, just sell it to the, to Alberta or Saskatchewan, and whatever they pay us, put it towards some food banks, what you name it, whatever you want to do, do that way. If you're not just going to sell it straight up. But to just hold on to it, to me, doesn't make any sense, because I don't think the Kuzma story and negotiations are going to end anytime soon, especially after the Gordie Howe Bridge situation. I just don't see how this... I would love for it to wrap up soon, but there's just so many complications with the United States over how difficult they can be to negotiate with, but also to believe. What belief is there that they are going to stay to their word, because they don't stick to any of their deals?
1: But then it's like, I feel that you already proved your point of like saying, okay, we're not gonna, like every action has a reaction. So, but it's been so long, nothing has happened, then move on. You know, like, because it costs so much, like, and as the numbers publicly known, there's probably more costs in the back of it. So the best thing is what you said. Either sell it to someone that could sell those, give it to the restaurants. There's a lot of restaurants that we have talked that they're struggling. Leave it at cost, you know, like, don't make any profit. Just, like, send it to them. And that's it. It's something that makes sense. Like, why keeping something that is just costing you so much?
0: Yeah, it's true. I mean, you can't end the boycott itself has become a real issue in Kuzma talk. So it is a pressure point we can use to our benefit. So you can't end the boycott, I don't think, at this point. To end the boycott without getting something definitive in return would just be a mistake. So I don't see the boycott ending, but that's different from what we're talking about here. So it seems as though the province is going to continue doing what it's doing, but I would save $1 million a month and either donate it or sell it to some other province or whomever. But that's the cost we're seeing right now. Speaking of the province, I saw a rundown the other day of those looking at how much time provincial politicians, not just Ontario MPs, but provincial politicians spend legislating. And on average, they spend about 9.5 work weeks a year. Quebec's National Assembly, Quebec's National Assembly worked 79 days. Newfoundland's and Labrador's House of Assembly sat for only 23 days, although I do believe they had an election, which played some of the factor for that. This was of interest to us because in Ontario, we just had the Ontario legislature rise for the summer for a 21-week break. They won't be back until fall. The Ontario legislature was scheduled to sit for 76 days, but that hasn't happened for a while. There's been a real trend as of late for the province to sit for fewer and fewer days. The numbers are startling, though, when it looks at when you look at just how little some legislatures sit. So the House of Commons so far in 2026 has sat for 57 days. They're on a summer break right now. Everyone's on a summer break. In 2025, the House of Commons sat for 72 days. BC presently, for 2026, is at 42 days, Manitoba 42, Saskatchewan 40, PEI 37, Alberta 35, Newfoundland and Labrador 35, Quebec 33, Ontario only 30 days, Yukon 29, Nova Scotia 27, Northwest Territories 24, New Brunswick 23, and Nunavut 20. That's all this year. Last year, Ontario sat for only 51 days. I don't think it's unreasonable to suggest that our provincial politicians, and listen, like you can even say this for MP, for literally all of them, MPs sat for 72 days last year. The most out of federal or provincial was Quebec, as I said, at 79 days. But really, you're in the 30, 40, 50 range for days spent actually at the legislature. I don't see why it can't be like school. And even if you have more exaggerated breaks, just keep going. Like these schedules are just, to me, a joke when the politicians could be working longer and being more accountable. The only one argument against that would be question period to me is kind of pointless. I know what it's supposed to be, but it's not really what it ends up being. But there's just something that just rubs me the wrong way when you have MPs, MPPs who are, even while they will all tell you when they aren't sitting in the legislature, they're still working, which is true, but sometimes I think it has to be seen to be done, and far too often what we're seeing are politicians at the provincial and the federal level who just we don't see them doing what they say they're doing. City council does. They sit all year long. Do what city councils do. Not surprisingly, city councils are also the most responsive to any issues that you have on a day-to-day basis.
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0: An extreme heat warning remains in effect across London and Middlesex County as we have a heat dome pushing temperatures to near record levels. And Environment Canada says today will be the hottest day of the week. Forecast calls for a high of 35, could even get up to 37. Now, if it gets to that level, we will break a record that was set back in 1936. Humidex is going to be in the mid-40s. It's another hot week, 2 weeks after we had our last very hot week, and it's not a surprise. Our summers are increasingly becoming hotter. I want to talk about this. To do that, we're joined by Dr. Anna Gunns, Associate Professor at Western University Schulich School of Medicine and Dentistry. Dr. Gunns, I appreciate the time today.
1: Thank you for having me.
0: When you look at the, you know, it being as hot as it is this week, what can be the impact of that on the human body?
1: Our bodies are excellent at trying to regulate everything within a small range, including temperature. And so when we, you know, we start to get hot, there's some mechanisms that our bodies do to try and compensate. So, for example, you know, our heart pump more blood, or we breathe, you know, more deeply, and we try to, you know, our blood vessels in our arms and legs get, you know, they dilate, we sweat, and it tries to evaporate more heat. But then, you know, when that stops working, and so in that, you know, we risk getting dehydrated, and definitely if people do sweat a lot, then, you know, you need to also have electrolytes when you're rehydrating. So those are issues that can occur along the way. But then as you get hotter and hotter, our bodies really don't like it. And so there's a lot of complex, you know, interactions with inflammation in our immune system, and even, you know, our balance of how much our blood clots or how much it's thin all gets out of whack. And so there's a whole host of different health conditions that can happen, even immediately or a little bit delayed. So anything from, you know, not only do we see people with heat stress and heat stroke in the extreme heat, there's more people who come in with heart attacks and strokes. And up to a week later, we see more kids and adults in the emergency departments. We see more hospital admissions. And we see things even like pneumonia and infectious diseases like viruses, especially in kids. We see that up to a week later. So there's a whole bunch of different things that happen that I think people don't necessarily realize are related to most likely the heat.
0: Yeah, it makes me think, you know, this has been broached before, but maybe we probably don't talk enough about how much of a health issue climate change is. We talk about it from the environment, but we don't talk about from the personal side in terms of our health.
1: Absolutely. And this is, you know, my first degree actually was in geography. So we talked about, you know, 25 years ago, we were talking about climate change as one of those things that, you know, we need to act on now. Some people are getting affected, but ecosystems are, we need to act before it's affecting human health. And then I sort of stuck my head down and learned a lot about the human body and went to med school. And the shocking thing when I came out was I had no idea the way that our health was being affected by it. And every year now, you know, the other thing that people don't realize often is that the air that we're breathing all the time, not just the wildfire smoke, hits the same systems, our brain and brain function, how well we think, as well as other sort of neurodevelopmental and dementia, delirium, all of these other things, and youth onset schizophrenia have been associated with, you know, the air, with the polluted air, even in southwestern Ontario, as well as our hearts and our lungs are also impacted by it. So there's all these different ways, and I think ultimately, you know, we've done a really good job at, I think people intuitively, and, you know, if you think about my mother or my grandmother, would talk about how the environment, the things we eat and the air we breathe and the things that touch our skin, how that affects our health. But it's sort of been removed from our, you know, from what, how we think about health. But, you know, our environment is part of us and we're part of the environment and we need to start protecting that. It really is impacting our health. And then, and that's where I think it gets removed from the conversation about climate change.
0: When we think about the impact the heat can have on us, you know, in terms of just staying cool and whatnot, can it also affect some of our daily practices, like just taking our medications?
1: Yes, absolutely. And the one area that I was really astounded by was, you know, heat, how it affects our mental health is one thing to think about just at baseline. So people are more aggressive. People with mental illness are going to have a higher risk of having trouble controlling their illness at baseline. And so that's one piece that we need to think about. And then on the other hand, there's a lot of medications that either affect how well we sense the heat, how our bodies deal with it, or actually how they interact with our systems and whether they're working in the same way. So broad categories are most of the medications people take for their heart, whether it's a heart rhythm or blood pressure. If anyone's on a diuretic for their kidneys or their heart, that will be something to think about in heat. And then any medication for mental health, whether it's mood or people taking it for concentration or more severe mental illness, a lot of those medications have an interaction with our bodies in heat. So they're really important to know about and to speak to your physician or nurse practitioner about.
0: Thinking about it, how it impacts our mood and, you know, mental health and medications is really interesting. On this, is there something you wish we would talk more about when it comes to heat, or are we doing that now?
1: I think that the biggest piece is, yes, is that we are talking about it now, that every time there is this heat, it is important. So I think one of the things as a pediatrician and a mother I wish we think about is, one is, how do we plan differently so that we're not exposing our, you know, so our kids can actually play and enjoy and play sports and do all the things that we did as kids safely. Because in the heat, when it gets heat, like, kids are one of the highest risk and now have the hardest time actually adapting to heat. And we think about who gets exposed kind of the most. I wish we talked about our kids more in general. I think the other thing, if we take a step back, it's a lot as an individual or as a parent. So what I wish we would talk more about is what we can do to change things, to change the system and bring the environment more into it. How do we actually reverse climate change? Is such an important thing that I think most people, you know, don't realize. And it's become kind of one of these either or political issues. And it isn't. Like, it should be a nonpartisan issue. This is the most important issue facing humanity. And I think that the most important and easy thing anyone can do is just write a quick email or call your MP, your MPP, and your whoever your municipal or your, you know, if you're in the country, who represents your area, because, you know, just saying that you're worried about this helps in more ways than you can think of, because they have to, you know, respond to you. That's their job, is to take care of us. So if we actually bring this to them, you know, then that's one of the most powerful things you can do. It's not, and I think the issue often becomes the environment and health or the economy. And that, again, is a fallacy, right? When you look at this, like, this is one of the biggest impacts on the economy. And a lot of the healthy things, when you talk about how you get a local healthy economy, et cetera, how do we help farmers, et cetera, all of that involves in a healthy environment. So kind of, if we just sort of educate ourselves, stop that rhetoric, but all of that will help our health as well.
0: I think sometimes we think of it as, you know, climate change is a federal, a global, it's a bigger than a local issue, but it really is a local issue.
1: Oh, absolutely. And, you know, one of the municipal representatives I know here was talking about, and I don't have these numbers, she had them, was like 80% of your local carbon footprint comes from, you know, things that your city or your township can control, you know, whether it's, you know, making sure that anything organic, even, you know, T-shirts, if you think about cloths and food waste, everything that can be composted should be composted, because that actually doesn't create CO2 and methane, whereas all of the stuff that is supposed to decompose, when that goes into, you know, the garbage, the big waste, that goes into methane, which is four times as potent as CO2. We think about our houses, you know, natural gas is extremely, we're getting more and more health data around, you know, even gas stoves in our houses, and that natural grass is, that's methane, and that has significant health consequences for us, again, for our lungs, our brain, all these other pieces, or public transit, or even I'm in a rural area, and it's really hard to walk, and there's big roads and traffic accidents and a lot of pollution. Like, how do we get people healthy and active wherever you are in your communities? All of these things are, you know, at the municipality, having more trees, having more parks and green spaces, all of that affects our mental health, our physical health, and actually helps us adapt to flooding and extreme heat and all of these other pieces. So yeah, that municipal level is huge. And in this era, that also involves the province as well, as more decisions are being made at the provincial level, which are really stripping a lot of, our abilities to do things at the municipal level, or even just, delisting endangered species and, focusing on cars instead of public transit. Like, all of these things are impacting us so greatly. And so I think that, unfortunately, we have to think about the provincial level as well more and more when we're thinking about the municipalities.
0: Time flies. Dr. Guns, I really appreciate the time today.
1: Thank you so much, and thanks for having this conversation. I hope everybody stays safe and stay hopeful. Go connect with nature. That is actually number one, probably best thing you can do for your health. So
0: that would be great. Always love to do that. Dr. Guns, appreciate it.
1: Cheers. Bye-bye.
0: That's Dr. Anna Guns, Associate Professor at Western University's Schulich School of Medicine and Dentistry.
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Today is a day that you're going to need your air conditioning and a plan to help more London seniors stay safe during the heat, in particular the extreme heat, has received support from a City Hall committee. So the Community and Protective Services Committee voted in favor of directing city staff to develop a pilot program that will provide free or subsidized air conditioners to lower-income seniors who don't qualify for existing provincial assistance. Currently, Ontario Works and the Ontario Disability Support Program help cover the cost of air conditioners for people below a strict income threshold. This proposed pilot would examine ways to help seniors whose incomes are just above the limit, who still can't afford to purchase an air conditioner on their own. City staff have been asked to prepare a report outlining eligibility criteria, program design, costs, potential funding sources, possible partnerships with community organizations as well. We, of course, are in the midst of another heat wave in the city. Middlesex London Paramedic Services recently said there was an increase in heat-related emergency calls with seniors among those the most affected. So this still needs approval by full council next week before this staff report will be put together. But assuming council approves it, which I think they will, I don't, given the strong support at committee, I don't anticipate it going the other way at council. The report would come back early next year, and then the idea would be to launch the pilot program for next summer. So this would be an issue for the next city council. But when you talk about air conditioning, we've talked about it in the past. You know, I mean, certainly something like this is something a lot of the thought of people just having that relief is something people can get on board with. One reason that there might be some pause would be when you have a provincial system already in place for Ontario Works and ODSB, and people are below the low income or just above the low income cutoff. This is all provincial funding, a provincial program. For the municipality to step in on something like this, does this move the municipality into an area where we want to help, we shouldn't necessarily be going into? Now, part of what was discussed at the committee level yesterday was advocating to the province to have them fund something a little bit more. However, the city's advocating to the province for a lot of different issues. At a certain point, is there something you have to pick and choose? The idea of the municipality not doing this probably won't be enough to pause it or to block it. Not that it should, because people deserve air conditioning. People deserve to be cool and being able to be at peace and at rest in your own living space. To me, it's just another example of, well, we have the municipality in increasing ways creeping into a provincial and federal matters where we don't necessarily want to be, but increasingly are setting not just examples, but we're almost creating future reference points for the province to say, well, we'll do this because in the past you've done that. But that's

0: somewhat beside the point. Doesn't hurt to put together a report and look at a potential pilot project, which is what is going to be in the works here. And I would expect council to approve this next week. And then we'll see what the program looks like. When this was proposed initially by Skylar Frank, councillor in Ward 11, she proposed using contingency fund, an extra fund that is available to city council that deals with climate change. And so it would be something that would not necessarily be reflected on the city council taxes. So we'll see what comes from that. But if there's people that you know right now dealing with the heat that do not have an air conditioner, it's a good reminder just to check in on them to make sure that they're doing okay, because we're into another very hot week. Here's some interesting information to go along with the news we got a couple of days ago about the Gordie Howe Bridge scheduled to open July the 27th. For the third month in a row, the number of Canadians taking a trip to the United States has increased. So a year and a half after Canadians started taking less and less, fewer and fewer trips south of the border, at least some Canadians seem to be hitting the road again. So in June, Canadian resident trips, return trips from the United States, inched up 3.2% compared to the same month last year. It is the third month in a row that inbound travel from the United States by Canadians has increased. There was a rise of 9.5% in May and 1.4% in April. This is largely because of car travel. 5.2% more Canadians returning from the United States via car compared to the previous June. However, by air, return travel from the United States decreased in June, 3.8% year over year. So the small increase for car travel does not bring us anywhere close to what we would normally be for normal levels. And while there are some in the tourism industry in the United States that are hopeful this might be a change, it didn't really give them a big boost. Compared to June of 2024, before trade tensions really began, Canadian return travel from the United States for last month was down 28.7%. So it's up over last year, but compared to where we were 2 years ago before all this started, it's down significantly. What I'd be interested in, because we're talking about vehicle traffic, is this an indication of tourism? Is this an indication of business where there's more 1 or 2 day travels, and you have, you know, companies with cross-border offices, and there's a reason for that, or is it something else? I went to, with a friend, a Dave Chappelle show in Detroit a couple of weeks ago. We were there, though, for 4 hours, and then we came right back. So we were in Detroit by 7, and then by 11, we were back in or maybe not 11, you know, 11:30 or 12, whatever it was. We were back in Canada. So that would have counted. But that's far from some sort of a normal trip where you're going down like you might have in the past. So I'll be curious to see where this trend goes, because this is 3 months in a row now. However, air travel's still down. And when you compare us to 2 years ago, where things were at normal levels, it's extremely low. But does this signal some sort of a change or not? And it's just interesting that it comes at the same time as the preparations get closer for the official opening of the Gordie Howe International Bridge. I'd also be curious if, in as Canadians still exhibit their sense of patriotism, if you are going to the United States, would people choose the Gordie Howe Bridge over the Ambassador Bridge? Do people even care? Bridge is a bridge. It's possible that people might choose the Gordie Howe Bridge, but you could convince me either way that it would be happening, and I could see it. The All-Star Game is on tonight. We do not have that on the radio. The Blue Jays are off at the moment for the All-Star break. Games resume on Friday. The All-Star Game will be at 8 o'clock tonight, but again, we will not be airing it on the radio. John Schneider will be managing for the Blue Jays. Ernie Clement will be starting for the Blue Jays. He will be batting ninth as the with the lineups that were announced yesterday. So it should be a fun game.
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1: From the national newsroom of the Canadian Press, I'm Karen Rebo. An Iranian government spokesperson says U.S. airstrikes targeting Iran have killed more than 30 people in recent days. The vague comment, though, came as a health ministry spokesman said more than 260 people had been wounded in the latest round of overnight strikes in Iran. The U.S. has launched more strikes on Iran this week, and Iran has attacked some American allies in the region as they vie for control of the crucial Strait of Hormuz. The U.S. military early Wednesday reimposed its blockade on Iranian ports. A British Columbia helicopter company says two people are dead and another is injured after one of its aircraft went down on the province's central coast during forestry operations early Tuesday morning. West Coast Helicopter says its pilot and a crew member from a logging company were killed when the Hughes 500 chopper crashed in Loughborough Inlet. BC Emergency Health Services says a third person was flown out by air ambulance to CFB Comox, then to a hospital where they're in serious but stable condition. Forestry company Canfor says it is permanently closed its Northwood pulp mill outside Prince George, BC. Operations will wind down in the coming months, resulting in the loss of 300 jobs. The Vancouver-based firm says the pulp and paper sector continues to face significant challenges, including access to wood fiber and repercussions of U.S. tariffs. Canfor says it's committed to supporting its employees. Edmonton police say an 85-year-old man is dead after jumping from a balcony to escape a fire after a vehicle crashed into his apartment complex and set off a fireball that has left two other residents unaccounted for. Monday night's crash and fire sent six more people to hospital with injuries, including the driver, and 35 residents have been displaced. Edmonton Police Chief Warren Dreichel says the crash caused a gas line to rupture, which led to the explosion and fire. He adds part of the building has actually come down. Authorities are working to locate the missing.
2: I know this is an extremely worrying position for families and loved ones. Please know that we are doing our best to get that information as quickly as possible.
1: The building has retail shops on the ground level and apartments above. As a sweltering heat wave blankets much of central Canada, the Heart and Stroke Foundation says this weather can be especially dangerous for people with cardiovascular conditions. Dr. Mawesh Saeed is a cardiologist at the Winnipeg Health Sciences Center and St. Boniface Hospital.
3: The heat just generally makes the heart work harder. It works harder to cool the body down through sweating. You then become vulnerable to dehydration, and then your blood pressure drops, your heart rate goes up, and that's enough to trigger either a heart attack or an episode of heart failure in patients who have a history of heart disease.
1: This is the Canadian Press. In sports, at Major League Baseball's All-Star game last night, Dylan Cease struck out the side in the first inning, the Blue Jays pitcher combining with 10 relievers on a three-hitter in a show of pitching dominance that led the American League to a 4-0 win over the National League in Philadelphia. In soccer, England coach Thomas Tuchel says he's reconnecting with his inner child to handle the pressure of taking on reigning World Cup champions Argentina. Tuchel says he relaxes by riding a bike in a big parking lot and eating ice cream. England will compete for its second ever spot in a World Cup final today when it takes on Lionel Messi's Argentina in Atlanta. The winner will play Spain in Sunday's final in New Jersey after Spain beat France 2-0 yesterday. Canada's first professional women's soccer league is growing. The Northern Super League has announced it will add a team in Winnipeg next season, growing its footprint to 7 teams across the country. From the Canadian Press, I'm Karen Rebo.
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4: This is London Live. My name is Mike Stubbs. So the idea that heat and air conditioning are on the same level, that's what we're looking at early on in the show today. And what it takes to pay those bills. Is air conditioning still a luxury? This is something that has been talked about. If we go back in time just a little bit, you can go back to May the 24th of 2024 and the request for a bylaw review. So tenants and landlords wanted bylaw reviews on number of different things, you know, heat obligations, when you have to provide that, that sort of thing. And then in September, we had committees directing staff to put together a bylaw. And then in June of 2025, we had another push from tenants, and we had certain tenant advocates. I know Acorn's been involved in this. They have been pushing for different parts of the bylaw. We had a draft bylaw come together in September of 2025. And now we've got a provincial rule that has jumped into this. So the Ontario tenant rights came into being allowing renters to install and use their own portable or window air conditioner, right? And we've talked about that on the show before. Now, with that, we had another push come from Ward 11 Councillor Skylar Frank going back to July the 9th when Councillor Frank introduced a motion to put together a pilot program and get some more information to try and deal with people who may be falling through the cracks in what was laid out by the province. So that's the timeline on where we sit. Let's talk about what happened yesterday at City Hall. Ward 13 Councillor David Ferreira is the chair of the Community and Protective Services Committee, and we had an opportunity to talk with him about where we sit when it comes to air conditioning following yesterday's meeting.
5: Specifically the motion, I guess, that you're referring to on that question. The council approved, actually at the committee, a report back, or we're looking for a report back from administration for the feasibility of a targeted pilot air conditioning assistance program, which is basically a pilot that is focused on, protecting vulnerable seniors and residents who fall outside the existing programs right now, but still face financial challenges. So it's basically we're looking to identify the criteria, for the program, eligibility criteria, and explore those partnerships with community organizations and health agencies. And also, there's a couple of other items in there, too, just, identifying the potential funding sources and estimated program costs. And also there was an amendment at committee to advocate to the province to kind of have a little bit more flexibility on some of the other financial assistance programs that exist.
4: So this pilot program, is it directed solely at seniors? There could be people listening right now and thinking, I don't qualify as a senior, but I'm still not really able to get air conditioning in my unit very easily.
5: Well, I guess the way the motion language was, from what I remember, it was supposed to target vulnerable seniors and residents who fall outside the financial requirements for low income. So the language can be interpreted a little bit more broad, but there's going to be a report back. So staff will be looking at anybody, I would assume, who would be not at that income threshold. They may individuals who may be on some type of assistance, OW or DSP, but still may not be at the income threshold that would be eligible to get air conditioning units as of now.
4: Okay. And this would come as some sort of income supplement to assist them with that? Is that the idea? Or would this be to install units? The landlord would have to provide it? How would that work?
5: So I guess Council Frank did a lot of research on this and she wrote this in her motion. But currently the city, through our OW and ODSP programs, we can provide some discretionary funding for air conditioning units through those programs. And I think the number was around 250 or 260-ish air conditioners were provided through those programs from the city using those discretionary abilities. And I think it was around 90-something thousand or $93,000 were provided to that. So there were, but that was only individuals who would meet that income criteria. And there were individuals who may be on those supports, but still have income levels that are higher than the threshold for the criteria. So we are looking at being able to have a little bit more of a discretion to be able to still provide air conditioning units to individuals who may be on ODSP or OW, And we did look at some other discretionary or other income-related benefits that is provided by the province, like GIS, like guaranteed income supplements, to be able to provide or approve those air conditioning units. Because that threshold number is kind of like the limiting factor doesn't mean that someone is still not able to provide afford an air conditioner if they're on those benefits. So we're looking to have a little bit more wiggle room to provide that.
4: Ward 13 Councillor David Ferreira joining us. Just one last thing, and that is when we're looking at a pilot project or we're looking at a report back from staff, is there a timeline as to how long this might take?
5: I'm thinking it's probably going to come back, not this season. I don't think it will be coming back because we do have the advocacy piece that we're going to be asking the province to allow us to provide that. So we may not necessarily be using city funds for that. We are going to be looking into city funds as well, but there's going to be a full review. So I don't think it will be coming back this season, but it would be coming back, I would hope, early. It would definitely be back before the next summer, I'm hoping. And we will ask for that when the time comes up next term too.
4: Okay. And then as far as what you're waiting on from the province, how does that work in?
5: Well, that comes from the advocacy piece. So the mayor, from what I remember it, will be advocating to the province to have a little bit more discretion and use some of those benefits that may be applicable. And we're hoping that, you know, the province would be able to allow us to use those income supports and have a little bit more discretion so we can use those to purchase air conditioning units for individuals. So I'm not sure how long that would take because you have the advocacy part first and then, you know, the discussion goes and then an approval and that's on the provincial side. So I wouldn't be able to speak to how fast that would work, but I'm hoping before the next summer.
4: Okay. Councillor Ferreira, thanks so much for the time today.
5: Okay, thanks, Mike. Have a good day.
4: That's Ward 13 Councillor David Ferreira. So we've got a pilot project. We've got the slow movement of government is what we have. And that's going to see this, at best, come into play by next year. Now, it guts back to the same old thing that we've dealt with for years, where air conditioning is essentially seen as a luxury. Where it is not mandatory, it's not been made mandatory, we do not have a mandatory cooling bylaw, we simply have movement to go and get information, okay, how many hot days did we have, and whatever else this is going to go out and find, and then put in some kind of pilot to say, all right, would this work, does this help, and then you try and push it out. So I wish there was a better answer to it for anybody who is looking and saying, can we not just figure this out one way or another? Can we say yes or no? What in government allows us to do yes or no on a consistent basis? Not very many things. But as Councillor Ferreira said, this is not something that's going to come into being anytime in the near future. It's now being sent out to staff. And we have had the stall of the original draft bylaw dating back to 2024. And now there is a little more pointed guidance here from Ward 11 Councillor Frank and what she put together on July the 9th. That's where we sit. So I'm sure that the discussions will continue, especially with today's temperatures and other temperatures that we're going to get this summer. And ultimately, what does it come down to? This is one of those ones where if you're impacted, send that email to your ward counselor and say, here, you want some data? This is the data that I have. Here's a picture of my thermostat right now in my home. It is 29, 30, 31 degrees, whatever it happens to be. Here's what I'm dealing with on a regular basis. Is that right? Or should we have a number that the temperature must be inside? Some kind of threshold. This is London Live on 980 CFPL.
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0: This is London Live. My name is Mike Stubbs. When you go thinking of things that you could do, sometimes they take place in your own backyard. Sometimes they take place a little ways away from your backyard. Pamplona, Spain has a festival, and it runs from July the 6th to July the 14th. It is just finishing up today. And part of that festival includes a run with the bulls that is affectionately known as Running with the Bulls. And it just so happens that Eric Molnar, who went to Western University, who graduated from the Ivy Business School, so good head on his shoulders, decided that this was something that he needed to do. And last week, checked that off the bucket list. Here is Eric on where this idea originally came from to run with the Bulls.
1: It came from when I was 15 years old. I heard about it, saw it online, and I looked to my friend and I said, hey, we got to do this. And then I completely forgot about it for, I would say, 10 years. And then last year, I thought to myself, when else am I going to have the opportunity to run with the Bulls? It's not going to be when I have a family to worry about or some responsibilities back at home. So it was now or never I chose to do it. And yeah, got it done.
0: Wow. And you are here to tell the story about it. So you also probably want to make sure that you're fast enough to outrun the Bulls, which I imagine as people age becomes tougher and tougher. Now, this is part of a really big festival that is where, in Pamplona, Spain?
1: Yes. So it's for part of a big festival called San Fermin, and celebrates the first bishop of the Pamplona region who was killed for speaking about Jesus. So they had this event that's been going on for many, many, many years. And just recently, I think over the past 100 years, the running of the Bulls has become more popular for tourists to do. They even say that 33% of the runners are American, 33% are Australian, and 33% are from the rest of the world. So it's very much a tourist destination and attraction.
0: We are talking with Eric Molnar, and we're talking about actually running with the Bulls. And so you go to Pamplona, and you are able to somehow get yourself near the Bulls. How do you actually state, or what do you do to actually be able to run with the Bulls? Is this a ticketed event?
1: No. So it's fully free, probably because there is a lot of danger associated with it. And if they sold tickets, I mean, they might be responsible for any injuries. But you just show up at 6:30 a.m. and you're herded onto this very small street. 2,000 people run around every day, and you're herded into close to the town hall. And at 7:30, you're finally released to be able to position yourself anywhere on the court or on the trail that you're going to be running. So you pick a spot, and at 8 o'clock, a firework goes off, and your heart skips a beat because that signals that the Bulls are on their way. They're being released. They're coming down the streets. And so I chose to position myself around three quarters way down the track or the road. And you see them turn the corner and you just start bolting it. But these Bulls are running at a pace of 2 minutes per kilometer. So there's no way you're keeping up with them. Your only goal is to run with them for maybe 10 seconds at most before they absolutely gas you. But that's, you basically just show up and you run and you pray.
0: And so I had no idea they were running that fast. I mean, Bulls are fast, but that's incredibly fast. So are you hoping to run ahead of them and then get out of the way?
1: Ideally. There's either the option to run in front of them and let them catch up with you, run beside them. A lot of people try to put their hand on the Bulls as they're running. That takes a lot of courage. Or you can just run right after them and follow them, which would be the safer of the options. But no, if you see some videos, some people are running right in between three bulls. And then, yes, after they can't keep up for more than 10 seconds, they fall and the bulls do not. And they just trample them. So it gets pretty messy.
0: Eric Molnar joining us. So obviously you were able to stay away from that kind of a fate. Take us, you see the bulls. Did you run ahead of them and were you able to kind of get onto one of the fences? What did you do?
1: So I positioned myself right after a curve that the tourists call Dead Man's Corner. Now, the locals don't like that name because no one's died there, but it's a corner that everyone just gets demolished on because the bulls are running at full speed and they turn that corner and they take out anybody on the sides.
0: And this is where you chose to be. You could have been other places. You chose to be there. How come?
1: I chose to be further down. So I saw them turn the corner, but okay. I did not want to be at that corner. And you see them turn the corner and they release 12 bulls for a combined weight of 12,000 pounds worth of bull, and they're running straight at you. So when they turn that corner and you see these monsters running towards you, you just start bolting. So I was running in front of them for a little bit, pulled to the side, let them pass, and I ran the last one for maybe a few seconds. But it happens in a blink of an eye that they've passed you, and now you just have to run the rest of the way and hope you get into the arena at the end where they all celebrate and thousands of people end in the arena to finish the race. But that was my strategy.
0: What a crazy time. Well, the strategy, would you say it was successful?
1: I would say it was successful. Listen, I didn't make it on any highlight reels. There's some people who run in between the bulls and they're definitely on social media and the organizations are loving them, but I took the more safer route of holding off to the side as the majority of the bulls passed by me and then ran to the last one. And listen, I wasn't gored. So that's a win for me.
0: That is a win. Now, everybody seems to be in white outfits with red scarves. Were you wearing that kind of attire?
1: Absolutely. You have to wear full white with the red scarves and red belt, or else people will pour sangria on you, throw food at you. But it is, I don't know the historical significance of that outfit, but that is what you have to wear, and you can buy it nearly anywhere. You go to a home store where they're selling home decorations and you can find it. There's people on the street selling it. You can even wear any white t-shirt that you buy from Costco, but it has to be all white. And you have to get that scarf and the belt.
0: So from the time you were about 15 until, you know, waiting over 10 years until where you are now, was this worth what it felt like to do it in the end?
1: I would say so. The way I call it is, I think this is the best dad lore I have so far. I'm going to tell this story to my kids, and I know that they're going to love it. I won't recommend they do it, but it's going to be some fantastic dad lore.
0: That is great. Eric, thank you for taking us through what this is like in person. Glad you made it back all in one piece with no holes.
1: I'm glad to be back.
0: Eric Molnar, who ran with the bulls in Pamplona, Spain, just last week. So if you're ever looking to do it, there are ways to do it where you're still in the mix of the action, just like Eric was, but you don't necessarily have to be part of the action entirely. Good dad lore. Is there a piece of dad lore that you share with your kids to the point that they say, oh, not this story again, but it's still a great story? If you want to share it with us, you can absolutely do that. 519-643-2222, because we'll be hearing it for the very first time. You can also email mike@980cfpl.ca. Always good to have some dad lore. It's even better if your dad lore can come with some kind of lesson at the end. The moral of the story is, kids, don't run with the bulls if you're positioning yourself on the one dangerous corner. Know that the Bulls are going to run faster than you. I don't know. I don't know what we draw out of that. There are a lot of lessons out of that. One maybe is great that Eric did it to tell us about it so we don't have to. This is London Live on 980 CFPL.
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0: Welcome back to the show. My name is Mike Stubbs, and we have a chance right now to talk more about what the EU is looking at for social media regulations for young people, and they actually include toddlers in what they are talking about. But they've also looked at it for young people. Things are a little bit different in terms of the way that they work the ages. We were able to sit down with Dr. Emma Dearden from Western University, who has done a lot of research on toddlers and screens. We'll get to that in just a little bit. But here's Dr. Dearden on just the conversations in the EU regarding young people and social media use.
1: Well, I think what really catches my eye a lot is the difference in the age for social media use. So in the United Kingdom, just recently, they passed legislation to ban social media for those under 16, kind of following Australia's suit. That went into effect in December. Canada, in their bill C-34, is also proposed the age of 16. However, looking at what's going on in the EU, they're actually looking at the age of 13 instead. So that's quite a big jump in age, right? So there's the 16-year cutoff that's based on a lot of developmental literature for and concerning children's development, where they're at in terms of their brain development, how susceptible they are to rewards and addictive behaviors, such as things like gambling, and which is why those gambling other substances, alcohol, tobacco, are regulated and have been moved to 18 years of age. So there is a large age gap there. But also notably in the bill, they note they want to ban screens for toddlers as well, which is currently not part of the Canadian legislation or Australia or the UK's legislation either.
0: Okay, so the toddlers thing is really fascinating. Let's talk a little bit about the 13 and 16. So the EU would be looking at this from 13 on, so a ban up to 13, whereas Canada and other countries go all the way to 16. So they're permitting it at an earlier age. Am I following that right?
1: Yes.
0: Okay. So that's definitely a little bit of a difference. It'll be interesting to see how that works out. And toddlers, no toddlers on screens. And we might think, yeah, but okay, well, there was Baby Einstein a couple of decades ago that came out and, babies can benefit from that kind of interaction. I don't know what the argument is. How do you feel when you see that being placed into the conversation?
1: Yeah, I think a lot of ed tech and other type of tech marketed for babies, you have to remember these are for for-profit companies that kind of played towards people's sentiments about, oh, I want my baby to, I want to give my best to the baby, so I'm gonna, you know, use Baby Einstein. And of course, like, oh my gosh, Einstein developed it, so it must be right.
0: What a great name.
1: So I mean, if Albert Einstein thinks that this is the right thing to do, then, you know, we should all do it. But in actuality, yeah, it's for profit. So our group, others have shown, so we recently did a study with toddlers 2 and 3 years of age. We scanned them twice with MRI. We looked at their brains. We looked at their language ability and screen use. And we showed that those who were on screens longer, they had smaller brain volumes, specifically in language regions, and that it was associated with poor language outcomes. And so if you ask kindergarten teachers, speech language pathologists, anybody working in a school, they're going to tell you that children who are on screens from a very early age, they can tell in the classroom who those kids are. So we don't need brain imaging studies, but essentially that's what the evidence points to, that it changes their brains.
0: Dr. Emma Dearden joining us from Western University. So that research is there already, that there can be a change to a child really young. I mean, we're talking toddler age. There can be a change to their brain to how much they're using screens.
1: Yeah. And our results are actually very similar to what had been reported in another study done in the U.S. by another group that showed pretty much the same thing. They looked at the brain's white matter and showed that there was white matter changes. And so the brain's connection fibers that connect the language regions to help us develop language and communicate with others, they showed pretty much the same thing in 2-year-olds. So we're starting to develop a consistent body of evidence. There's no research that I know of that has that's proved that otherwise.
0: No research so far saying, hey, throw your child on a screen as much as you want and no ill effects. No, ch that is wild to hear that. So, how much exploration do you expect that to bring about it? Is this something that you expect us to monitor pretty carefully going forward in terms of what's happening with very young children and screen use?
1: So I sit on the board for the Canadian Pediatric Society. I'm an advisor to the development of the screen time guidelines for children in Canada. And yeah, I mean, for the very young children, this is, what we're most concerned about because it can cause delays, developmental delays that can really place them, at risk to do, poor at school and have difficulties with friends. And obviously, early on in life, if we promote healthy development, this is going to have, enormous benefits in the future, the development as a child, and of course, later on into the adulthood. So this is just a really key window where we can intervene. Parents are likely to listen, but they need to get this message. They need to have this information, which is why the ban is really important, because most parents don't know, because they see baby Einstein. They think these are products that I need. But so there's very little awareness. So bans will help.
0: What is it that parents could be doing to stimulate their children early? Because sometimes it's easy just to say, here's the screen, and it looks kind of educational or whatever it happens to be. You can learn something from this. What are some of the things that you believe parents should really be doing to help small children?
1: Yeah, so for young children under the age of 2 years of age, they're not supposed to have really any screen time at all beyond like video chatting. The age of 2 to 5 years of age, the Canadian Pediatric Society recommends only 1 hour of screen time a day and really recommends co-viewing with children. And then above the age of 5, up until 18 years of age, it's actually recommended that children only have 2 hours of screen time a day. And that's those numbers that, that 1 hour and 2 hours, those come from years of research, just demonstrating that exceeding those time limits can place children at risk. So really, obviously, the quality of what children are watching matters, but the quantity is also goes a long way. And that's an easy thing for parents to do, just to kind of monitor screen time and the amount of time spent on screens.
0: Obviously, one of the alternatives is to play with your children, but what should we be doing as parents, grandparents, you name it? Is it reading more to the kids? Is it just encouraging that creative play? Where would you put that?
1: Yeah, I think all of those things are really important, for healthy development. Prioritizing sleep is also very important as well, because we always see an inverse correlation with sleep, and sleep is so essential for healthy brain development. Children who spend more time on screens sleep less. They're more likely to have difficulties with their temperament, more likely to be irritable, and that can have downstream effects on their learning abilities, as well as even their mental health, right? So monitoring sleep, engaging, making sure that children have free play. Free play has really declined in recent years, even by schools, right? Who want to focus more on academics. But children need to play. They need to have the, they won't need to engage in a bit of risky play, right? That we don't see so much anymore. They need to kind of, push themselves and figure things out for themselves, so that way they develop resilience and confidence, right? So I think, yeah, cutting down on screens, promoting free play, all of these things can help to promote healthy development.
0: Dr. Dearden, thanks for helping to get that message out because it's an important one. Because eventually, these toddlers are going to be running the world, and yeah, we want them to be running it well, don't we?
1: Yeah, that's
0: Important one because eventually, these toddlers are going to be running the world, and yeah, we want them to be running it well, don't we?
1: right.
0: Thanks.

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0: not in air conditioning, who has spent the day not in any kind of climate control, who has spent the day outside in what has been very, very warm weather. Please welcome Nunzio Rizzo to the show. We asked Nunzio what time he started work this morning.
1: 7:15. And let me tell you, Mike, it's a scorcher out there. And I have my cooling towel, my neck fan, and just enough water to get me by the next couple of hours.
0: So describe what the heat has felt like, because you've seen other hot days. You're a great person to compare today to other days, because you are basically going from location to location to location, all of them outside, correct?
1: Yes, yes. So, 24 years now almost as a meter reader. I just turned 60. I'm still doing it. And I go house to house. We read gas meters. We inspect them too. We check for leaks, corroded pipes. So it's just not going house to house and we're just reading it. And because I've had customers tell me, oh, that's an easy job. No, it's not. Not when you're walking anywhere between 6, 7, 8 hours a day, and then you take this heat, you compare it to possibly tomorrow. Tomorrow will feel like winter because it's 4 degrees, 4 degrees less than today. But I just got a couple stats here, Mike, I have to read to you. I'm just going to, hear a sports analogy. So, for example, on an average day, our meter readers, we walk the length of 321 football fields. So take that in. If you're a golfer, you're walking to every hole. You're playing 3 games of golf consecutive. And if you live in London, I live in Lambeth, it's like walking from where I live in Lambeth to the London International Airport. So that's how far we walk in a day, and just have to pace yourself in this heat. As I alluded to before, make sure you have your fluids, you stay hydrated, because there are, warning signs for heat stroke and heat exhaustion. And I know there's a lot of people that love to walk. And my advice is, bring your fluids, stay hydrated, and just take it easy.
0: How much water would you have consumed on your shift today?
1: So far, 2.5 liters of water. And thanks to some nice customers here in Strathroy, I think one customer gave me a Gatorade. Another customer sprayed me with his garden hose for about 3 minutes. And Mike, I tell you, I enjoyed that. That's the best part of this job. As you're walking from house to house and you look across the street, you're hoping. You're hoping someone using their garden hose, and you just take advantage. And you just ask nicely, and it always works out.
0: That's incredible that is a part of the job. And I love it that people are willing to do that. Sure, I'll spray you with the hose.
1: It is hot. I'll tell you, this is, I know you asked me back in the winter, what would you prefer, hot or cold? And I mean, the cold you can dress for, the heat you can't. But I just prefer a September, October, April, May, weather situation. But we get it done, and like I said, you got Zach or supervisor Greg or team lead, and the meter readers are doing an outstanding job here. When you see one, just say hi and maybe ask them if they're thirsty.
0: Yeah. Nunzio Rizzo joining us. Nunzio works for GTEL, and they are contracted by Enbridge, and they're coming around making sure our meters are working correctly and they're not getting corroded, and of course, taking that all important reading. Now, Nunzio, when it comes to some of the things that maybe aren't a friendly neighbor with a garden hose or a friendly neighbor extending a hand with a glass of water, things like dogs or other things that might give you a start, because you're going down the side of houses. I don't even know what you must find sometimes. What are some of the things that you wish you hadn't seen?
1: Well, I've seen quite a bit in terms of natural wildlife. I've had a baby squirrel climb up my pant leg. this happened last fall. Wasn't aware of what was crawling up my leg, and there it was, just sinking its nails in my leg. And dogs, obviously, you see dogs from time to time on a daily basis. And today, Mike, I am sick and tired of the horse flies. They just are in full force when it's hot, and they just pester you. And, you know, you got to take your cap, you start swinging it left and right, or else they'll just keep following you. But yeah, you know, dogs, like I said, 99.9% dogs are great. I've encountered, and like other meter readers, dogs that are loose. And that's, you know, that's disheartening, because then you're in a precarious situation on how to defend yourself. And, you know, thank goodness I bring my dog stick. It's a 2-foot rod with a tennis ball at the end, and it acts like a barrier. And no, we don't hit the dogs. I'd rather just kind of have a barrier so the dog can maybe bite the ball and not me.
0: But that's a thing that you actually have with you just in case?
1: Yes. You know, it's up to the meter reader. I've had this dog stick for 10 years. I mean, I've been in situations, Mike, where I've been cornered by a couple dogs. A dog runs across the street, and, you know, yeah, you have your handheld, the device we punch in our numbers, that could maybe defend, you know, you can be defended with that. But I'd rather have a stick in front of me and just kind of wave it, you know, left and right. A treat or two might help too. I also bring biscuits, so that sometimes helps in sneaky situations. But yeah, it's just, this is a hot day. I would say this is definitely the hottest day. And, you know, you have the postal carriers, you have the construction workers, you know, kudos to all the people that are working outside and getting it done. And, you know, you just look forward to finishing and then getting home. And one more thing too, Mike, I see so many swimming pools and backyards. If I knew how to swim, I would jump in, but I don't know how to swim.
0: Well, maybe that's on the offer after we finish this particular conversation. Maybe you get somebody saying, hey, you know, if you want to dip in the pool, jump in and keep on going. But the garden hose certainly sounds like it's a useful thing. So we'll try and have more of those at the ready as we continue on through some of the hot weather. Nunzio, thank you so much for talking with us today and describing what it's been like to be out in this heat. When you compare, has this been one of the hottest days? It's hard to say ever, but in recent memory, at least?
1: Yeah, definitely. You know, just coming outside of the car, you know, you read a couple meters in a rural route, and you just get out of the car, it's like slapping you in the face. And there's been a little bit of wind today, so that helps. And then anytime you see some shade, you know, even people out there that are walking, take a 5-minute break. Get into that shade, and that'll reset things. But yeah, it's been a fun day, Mike. I can't wait to get home.
0: Well, keep hydrated and 1 foot in front of the other, and that work day will come to an end. Nunzio, thanks for spending some time with us.
1: Thank you, Mike. All the best.
0: Nunzio Rasso on just what it's been like to work outside today. It is what you expect. It's been hot. And some of the things that you do encounter on a day like today. Imagine that, walking from Lambeth to the London International Airport. As he was describing that, that's how far Nunzio walks in a day. As he was describing walking from Lambeth, did you not expect him to say to Victoria Park or to somewhere in the downtown core in London? But then he said, no, all the way to the airport. If you walk from downtown to the airport, that's a hike. How many football fields? More than 300. And on a day like today, each one of those steps is just that much more difficult. So we're all doing our best to stay cool. The good news is it breaks in just a little bit. We're going to hear from John Wilson, and John will keep us updated as to exactly when things clear from our 980 CFPL Weather Center. This is London Live on 980 CFPL.
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3: From the National Newsroom of the Canadian Press, I'm Karen Rebo. The U.S. military has reimposed a naval blockade on Iranian ports. The move overnight comes as Washington tries to stop Iran's attacks on ships in the Strait of Hormuz. Days of retaliatory strikes across the Middle East by Iran and the U.S. attacks on Iran threaten to push the region back to all-out war. One Iranian government official said more than 30 people have been killed over recent days, a figure that likely included seven troops killed in southeastern Iran. The Bank of Canada is set to deliver its fifth interest rate decision of the year this morning.
4: Economists widely expect the central bank will remain on hold at 2.25% despite higher energy prices lifting inflation. Officials at the Bank of Canada have made it clear they're willing to look beyond the initial price shock from the Iran war, but are prepared to act if there are signs inflation is spreading beyond the gas pumps. Michelle Zedekian, The Canadian Press.
3: An Ontario Superior Court judge is expected to rule today on a sentence for a 15-year-old boy who pleaded guilty to murdering an elderly woman just east of Toronto. The boy apologized in an Oshawa court yesterday for repeatedly stabbing Eleanor Doney to death outside her home in Pickering in May of last year. The 83-year-old grandmother and retired kindergarten teacher was killed in an unprovoked attack as she was cleaning up her yard. The Crown and Defense agreed the maximum youth sentence of 6 years in custody and four of conditional supervision would be appropriate. Ontario Provincial Police in northwestern Ontario say officers will help with the mandatory evacuation of a First Nation community under threat by wildfire. Residents of Gull Bay First Nation have been told to leave their homes immediately and seek safety from active forest fires. It's one of a handful of communities in northwestern Ontario currently under evacuation orders. The crisis comes as most of Ontario remains under a severe heat warning, with daytime humidex values making it feel as hot as 40 degrees in the north and up to 45 in parts of southern Ontario. And Hamilton, Ontario is set to vote today on whether to become the first city in the country to put a temporary pause on new data centers. Supporters of Hamilton's proposal say it will ensure the city can establish proper guardrails around the new facilities, while critics argue the move could jeopardize investment in a city hit hard by steel tariffs. Councillor Noreen Dernan is the sponsor of Hamilton's moratorium proposal.
5: This is not a halt and get out situation. This is a we all need to do our due diligence to make sure that it's viable.
3: Lawmakers across the country have been wrestling with concerns about the noise, energy, and water demands of AI data centers. This is the Canadian Press. In sports, a big showing from Toronto pitcher Dylan Cease set the tone for a dominant American League win in Tuesday night's MLB All-Star Game. The Blue Jays pitcher struck out the side in the first inning and combined with 10 relievers in a three-hitter, 4-0 victory over the National League. In soccer, Spain advances to its first World Cup final since winning in 2010 by scoring a 2-0 victory over France in Texas on Tuesday. Who Spain will play in the final comes down to the other semifinal later today in Atlanta. Defending champion Argentina will be taking on England. And in the WNBA, Toronto Tempo star Julie Allemand says the team's mounting injuries are insane. Toronto was left shorthanded once again last night as guard Brittany Sykes, rookie Kiki Rice, and center Tammy Fegbenle all sat out with injuries. Toronto took a 6-point lead into halftime, but ultimately fell 79-62 to the Washington Mystics. From the Canadian Press, I'm Karen Rebo.
6: 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All conversation, no cancellation.

0: Well, yesterday after the show, hello, everybody. Hello, Canada. Thank you so much for joining us on the iHeartRadio streaming app on the radio. You may be listening to this as a snippet on Instagram, or you may be enjoying the look of my mug on YouTube. In any event, after the show yesterday, I was brought in to facilitate a conversation with Gurudev, Ravi Shankar, who's he's a spiritual leader, and he's a leader in meditation. And he was brought to the Art Gallery of Ontario to talk about the value of meditation for executives, for the C-suite, for the business community. And so we had an hour-long conversation, and I approached it, and I told them I was approaching it as somebody who has never successfully meditated, but I was very, very interested in this man's background. I think his background is what makes me think I'm probably going to give this thing a kick at the can. On top of that, Joy over here took a course at the Art of Living, which is the not-for-profit that they set up to spread this type of meditation around the world. They're in universities, by the way. They're in prisons. They are all over the place. And Joy, you were saying that you became a far less reactionary person.
1: Yes. So it instilled calmness in me when I took it almost 9 years ago. And it's a very good way of taking a bit of extra second before reacting to anything.
0: Yeah, yeah.
1: And it gives you a different perspective of it altogether.
0: Well, just for so people know, so he was brought in 10 years ago to break a deadlock in the 2015-2016 peace talks between the Colombian government and the FARC rebels. There had been a civil war brewing for years. And he convinced the FARC leaders, the guerrilla leaders, to embrace Gandhian nonviolence and declare a unilateral ceasefire. And he convinced them to essentially give up being a guerrilla group and become an official political party.
2: And so he fixed the FARC and Joy.
0: Yeah, both. Yeah.
2: Which one was more difficult? I don't know.
0: Well, and he encouraged rebels to ask for forgiveness from their victims and supported trauma relief programs. It was a 50-year civil war. Now, parts of it have held. The FARC is still nonviolent. But in the power vacuum that they've left in certain areas, there are other violent groups that have picked up. But that doesn't happen by accident. And hearing prisoners all over the world saying that they're finding some sort of peace in prison, I got to say, it was a fascinating conversation. I was glad to be part of it. And then at the end of it, we did a sort of meditation. I told him I didn't know what I was doing. But it lasted 22 minutes. I'm pretty sure I didn't fall asleep, but I don't know if what I did constituted meditation. Anyway, I'm a curious skeptic at this point, and I will I'll come back to you if this goes anywhere.
2: But we believe here at the Ben Maroney Show that you fell asleep.
0: Well, I told him off the top. I said I'm pretty sure I need this conversation because I say often if the world doesn't make you at least a little bit angry, there's something wrong with you. And here I am in a room full of people searching for Zen. But I was well received, and I thought the conversation was great. We actually pivoted it.
2: Hey, guess what? Open mind, right?
0: Yeah.
2: Other things you might find like
0: absolutely.
2: Bizarre.
0: Oh, absolutely. I don't find it bizarre. I just don't know that I'm capable of doing it. So from peace, we go to anything but in the streets of Toronto with the Salsa on St. Clair shooting that is still top of mind for so many of us. One of the founders has threatened to drop support for the festival unless Toronto ramps up policing. I guess the question is more policing the answer? So TLN Media Group is a major sponsor and the founder and media partner of what's called, the official name is TD Salsa on St. Clair Festival, posted on LinkedIn. And it's maddening to see the deputy chief of police with the support of the City of Toronto Mayor Chow and the local councillor Josh Matlow stand at the scene of a horrific crime on Saturday and normalize mass shootings. He said only City Councillor Mike Cole stepped forward to object to the deputy chief's statement. We understand that social media accounts from the other night reported the arrival of groups of people looking for trouble and making trouble. And he said those public officials are responsible for directing and empowering police to deploy the necessary resources. He added, and here's, I think, the key. Unless city officials provide concrete commitments to enhance policing and security on and around St. Clair Avenue, we will discontinue our involvement. So essentially, he said they knew they knew going into this that there were groups of thugs or people who've gone down the wrong path. Call them what you want, but bad people with bad intentions. They were looking for events like this to cause chaos.
2: They saw a buildup.
0: Yeah, they saw a buildup. And yesterday, here's what's interesting, though. Yesterday, one of the BIA members, Dr. Hannah, the veterinarian who joined us, who was there, said there were plenty of police. So is it a numbers issue or is it the wrong type of deployment? Did they just have a show of force, but a show of force that was ill-prepared, not the right trained police to deal with what he says they knew was coming?
2: Well, clearly a show of force isn't enough.
0: Yeah.
2: Because
0: yeah.
2: We saw the videos from after the shooting. People were rushing around, rushing away from the scene.
0: Yeah.
2: But then all these cops, there were tons of them running down the street, a lot of them with rifles.
0: Yeah.
2: So there were a lot of cops there. So is it a deployment issue or is it the fact that they didn't have metal detectors? They didn't have proper precautions in place. They didn't have the proper intelligence to know that these guys were going to be there.
0: Well, that's right. But look, I keep going back to the fact that since the pandemic ended, we have still allowed people to conduct themselves, to cover their faces with face masks. And we know because we've seen the videos of smash and grabs, for example.
2: Yeah.
0: Of people at protests doing and saying things that could run afoul of hate speech laws, for example. We've seen people cover their faces and it's against the law to do that. There are laws on the books that could be enforced that could prevent. I don't know if these guys were wearing face masks. If I were a betting man, I'd bet money that they were. I'd bet money that their faces were covered. And yet I would.
2: Yeah, I don't know. I would be surprised if they were covered in a large group setting like that.
0: You think that a bunch of guys who had every intention
2: of
0: pulling out guns, you think they didn't have their faces covered in front of 13,000 people?
2: I bet you they had hoodies.
0: I would bet you that they had face masks.
2: Because we don't know the circumstances. We don't know if these two groups happened upon each other and then the bullets started flying. We don't know. I mean, they were targeted, though. So we do know that there was intent. Again, we have to wait for the cops to come out with more, but right, certainly
0: my point stands. There's low-hanging fruit that we could grab at that would make it easier, generally speaking, when violence erupts in this city, either the violence of a smash and grab or a home invasion, or a bunch of people getting together and scaring the bejesus out of another group. All of those things people would be dissuaded from doing them if we explained very clearly as soon as four teenagers walk into a mall with masks on and their hoodies on, they were summarily picked up by the cops and said, get out of here or show us your faces.
2: Yeah.
0: One or the other. Instead, we let them roam the mall. And the next thing you know, $1 million worth of jewelry is taken. You know, like enough of that stuff.
2: I mean, that's. You see teenagers with masks in a mall and hoodies and stuff. Yeah, the chances are pretty good that bad's going
0: to
2: happen.
0: But yesterday we were talking. I can't remember who were we talking to about it's the theory of the broken window. Like if you don't allow those small petty crimes, if you let everybody know that this aggression will not stand.
2: I think that was Mike Cole.
0: If this aggression will not stand, then up the ladder, you will slow things down as well. And eventually crime comes down across the board. Giuliani proved that when he took over New York in the 90s.
2: So the big debate now is with the city and what they're talking. It's like they have to stress the festival security, they balance openness versus safety. What are you? And that's the thing. Yeah. How much openness do you want? And how much oversight do you want to be able to feel safe?
0: All right. Well, coming up after the break, we're speaking with a gun violence expert about these very questions. And we're going to try to figure out, do facts about gun violence translate to the feelings that we have about gun violence? That's next on the Ben Mulrooney Show.
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0: Welcome back to The Ben Mulrooney Show. Thank you so much for joining us. And as we are still trying to make sense of three consecutive days of gun violence in the city of Toronto, we're joined now by Jeff Dancy of the Political Science Department of the University of Toronto, who has a depth of knowledge on these affairs. Jeff, thank you for joining us.
13: Yeah, thanks for having me, Ben.
0: So, listen, you've got expertise in gun violence, the impact of gun politics, and there are few topics that are as politicized as guns in this country. There's a few narratives out there that I want to throw your way, and you tell me whether they make sense or not, and we can maybe separate fact from feeling. For example, Toronto's gun violence problem is escalating and becoming more brazen. When you hear that, what do you say?
13: Yeah, it is increasing, though I would put the increase in kind of more global, regional, or even continental perspective by comparing it to other places. So I'm from the state of Louisiana, and there you've got a gun homicide rate of around 12 per 100,000 people. The gun homicide rate in Toronto is less than one per 100,000 people.
0: Yeah, but everything's relative. But when you're not used to it, Jeff, you know, like if someone who lives in Toronto their whole lives is used to the winter, somebody gets off of the plane for the first time from Jamaica, they're going to feel that cold as if it's the end of their life. And so it just for somebody who's been here for 25 years, it just feels out of control.
13: Yeah, it looks like levels are returning to where they were about 20 years ago, which is never a good thing because you want progress, right? People want things to improve rather than decline. And the lowest ebb was around 2014, 2015 in crime and crime severity in Toronto and in Ontario. So it's increased over the last 10 years. It's a problem. Yeah. And I'm not trying to deny that there's a problem that needs to be addressed. But it's one of those things like, this will regress to the mean to some extent. This weekend has been very unfortunate, but we still need to keep it in perspective and do some things that we know can lessen this violence or stem it or prevent it from happening more in the future.
0: What are some of those things? I think a lot of people are hungry for solutions that can take impact. We can feel the impact of quickly.
13: Yeah, it's a good question because I mean, the truth of this is something that nobody wants to hear is that even criminologists who are genius at studying crime can't really tell you exactly what is going to solve this problem. But I do think that we have a sense of some things that can be generally positive. I would recommend, for example, there are community-based solutions where you intervene in communities where you know that there's a problem. And the intervention could be like talking to people that you know are going to seek retaliation for other acts of gun violence. Like if there are gangs, they often want to respond to, you know, their brothers are getting shot and then they want to shoot back. And so one thing that they've done in New Orleans is to open lines of communication with everyone to try to de-escalate that violence. I think that's a good thing. And gun violence is actually decreasing in New Orleans because of that. There are other things too. Like I think I've moved to Toronto just 4 years ago. I've noticed that there's kind of generally a permissiveness towards like petty crime and low level theft and people drinking, you know, six packs of beer on the street and stuff like that. I think that's the kind of thing that you might try to clean up a little bit because it kind of creates this overall atmosphere of permissiveness that maybe we don't need to have.
0: What about this, the narrative, and I'm pretty sure it's rooted in fact, that the vast, vast majority of the violent gun crimes in Toronto are perpetrated by violent offenders who are using illegal handguns that came over the border from the United States?
13: I think, I don't know if we have very good counts of that, but it's certainly a concern that's valid.
0: Yeah.
13: I'll just say that. I don't know what the exact data are on how many I know that handgun incidents are increasing and handguns are quite popular in the United States and they are trafficked and easy to traffic. So I would imagine that part of it is that it's bleeding over from the U.S., which is basically starting to, pushing to send guns and handguns in the mail to people.
0: Yeah.
13: Right.
0: Like, yeah.
13: There's more than one gun per one person in the United States, which is insane. I think that Canada does need to focus on not allowing that level of mass diffusion of firearms to exist in Canada. One thing that Canada has is restrictive gun laws, and that has been productive over time.
0: The other thing where I think feelings might be overwhelming the facts of the case is that major public events are starting to feel unsafe. And this the salsa on St. Clair event was a big one. We have a lot of public events, and I don't know that we've got a ton of gun violence, but this one was so big in front of so many people while the sun was still shining. Feels like that had overstated impact on people's feeling of safety in crowds.
13: Yeah, and I don't blame people for that. I mean, guns, I've talked about this before, but gun violence, you know, even if mass gun violence or gun violence at public events is a relatively small proportion of all acts, it has a chilling effect. Yeah. It decreases our enjoyment if we have a fear that this kind of thing might happen. And I wonder, you know, there's part of me that wonders whether this coinciding with the World Cup and where there were almost no violent events to report. And I think that the city did a very good job handling the World Cup. Maybe, you know, resources were expended there that and taken away from some of the other festivals, even though there wasn't a direct coincidence of this event with the World Cup. You know, there still might be. Police have been a bit stretched lately, you know, and they did a really good job concentrating on downtown and Ontario Place for all that. So, I think that that could be partly responsible, but also that, you know, we need to do a better job of protecting public events.
0: But yeah, I think one of the overarching concerns that is making people feel uneasy is that it feels like gun violence has become more unpredictable. Not to say anybody should have been comfortable saying, all right, well, all the gun violence is up there in that region of the city, and that doesn't affect me. That just affects a different group of people, so I'm okay. But the issue is motives vary, victims vary, locations vary. Patterns are harder to track. At least that's how it feels for the layperson. And it's causing, I think, a level of anxiety that maybe, like I said, overstated given where we are in terms of how violent the city actually is.
13: Yeah, that could be. I mean, and there could be a bleed over from, like you said, activity that was previously isolated to certain groups or communities or, you know, certain illicit kinds of behaviors. You know, they were all kind of clustered together. Now that it's starting to bleed over into the suburbs or into street festivals, then people will start to get concerned. And that's understandable. But I think if you try to address the root causes of gun crime and the patterns of gun crime that exist in those isolated communities or previously did, then that will also have an effect and help prevent the events from bleeding over into the mass public. And so I think the response is kind of the same. But I would caution, again, moderation around this. There doesn't need to be a hardcore crackdown or some kind of like crazy response based on all of our anxieties. But we do need to take some measures that try to prevent things like this from happening again.
0: Well, Jeff Dancy, I want to thank you very much. And I thank you for being part of the reversal of the brain drain, an American coming to Canada. Very happy about that. We'll take our wins where we can get them. And we got somebody at the top of the heap for the University of Toronto. Thank you very much. We'll talk to you soon.
13: Thank you, Ben.
0: We will obviously stay on top of this story because gun violence is not a problem that is isolated to the city of Toronto. When we come back, China has done something in its own way that up until now, only Elon Musk has done. What have they done? We'll talk about that on the other side of this break. Don't go anywhere. This is the Ben Mulrooney Show, coming at you from coast to coast to coast on the Chorus Radio Network and the iHeartRadio streaming app.

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10: There is a new space race. It's not U.S. versus USSR. It's U.S. versus China. And the ace in the hole for the United States has been Elon Musk doing things with reusable rockets, the likes of which, well, we've never seen before. Well, China, as they try to get a jump on the United States to go to the moon and eventually land on Mars, has taken a big step, a giant leap, if you will, in that race with China's state-owned rocket developer achieving a major milestone of successfully recovering a reusable orbital-class booster for the first time. To talk about this momentous accomplishment and many more tech stories, we're joined by our good friend Carmi Levy. Carmi, welcome.
11: Hi, Ben. Good to be with you.
10: Yeah, so this is a big deal for China.
11: Yeah, I had to sit down when I first saw this headline. This is huge. I mean, this is only, they now become the second country in history to ever land an orbital class rocket safely back on Earth.
10: But it's less elegant than what SpaceX is doing.
11: A little bit less. So it kind of looks familiar. So basically what happens is the rocket is called Long March 10B. It's a new rocket. It is going to also be another version of it's going to be the basis of their new human launch system as well. They're developing a new, bigger capsule to go to their space station. So this rocket, it's going to be reusable for both cargo satellites as well as manned space missions. And it kind of looks a lot like a Falcon 9. It's a little bit smaller, a little bit less capable, carries a little bit less weight to orbit, but it's the same class. And basically what it does is the first stage, which is the one that gets it off the ground, when it burns out, it returns to a barge in the ocean, which looks a lot like SpaceX's architecture. But when it gets there, a Falcon 9, of course, has these landing legs that unfold, and then it just lands in the middle of this barge. In the Chinese version, there's like a big box on top of that barge, and there are a bunch of cables, and those cables pull closed as the rocket lowers. They kind of grab it, like they sort of snag it, and then the rocket just hangs there midair, and it's landed safely. And the reason they use that is they don't have to put landing legs on. It Right. weighs less, so Mm-hmm. the less weight you have for landing legs, the more weight you have for cargo and things like that. You can launch more to space. So slightly different approach than SpaceX, but it's pretty clear
10: Yeah.
11: they've been watching what Elon Musk is doing, and they've been learning from that experience. And those engineers clearly inspired by what the Americans were doing first.
10: But see, this is what is reminiscent about why it felt like the pace of technological change in the 60s and 70s up until the 80s. When the Challenger exploded, was far faster than anything we saw in the 90s and early 2000s, because competition breeds excellence. And mm-hmm. the Americans do not want to lose this race to the Chinese. And the Chinese feel that there is something about beating the Americans that will give them prestige. And so they are learning from each other. And you're going to, I'm convinced you are going to see even more of this revolutionary change happening at a far faster clip than we've ever seen, that I've seen in my lifetime.
11: I'm right there with you. You know, pressure breeds competition, and it breeds technological innovation. And of course, in an era when the U.S. didn't have that push, there was no reason for right. it to push the envelope of technology. Now, suddenly, we're back in a space race. You know, China and the U.S. both want to have human boots on the ground on the moon by 2030. And they're both developing entirely new architectures to make that happen. And so this is exciting. You know, I think this is good because you and I and everyone on back here on Earth, we benefit from that. A lot of the technologies that we're using right now to do this radio program have their origins in the space race
10: yeah.
11: because they're developed for orbital flight. They're developed for lunar flight, interplanetary flight, and then eventually they get commercialized. And so the internet wouldn't have been possible if not for a lot of these investments. And so, you know, we tend to think of it as just, well, it's Elon Musk versus China. No, absolutely not. That technology eventually becomes part of the broader economy. We all win if these things succeed.
10: All right. We got to talk about the surprising knock-on effects that are not good for the consumer about the sort of our mass adoption of AI. We heard about the huge investment by Meta into Alberta. They're doing an even bigger investment into Louisiana. Microsoft has cut a big chunk of their workforce to focus on AI, and their carbon emissions grew by 25% this year, I think because of the carbon footprint of these AI data centers. And so I want to talk about that, but I want to follow that with this, the fact that so much memory is being these companies that build memory for PCs and for computers and for iPads and for gamers, they are prioritizing data centers over the consumer, which means the memory that is being built out by companies like Samsung, it's going to cost more to the consumer.
11: Yeah, they're calling this Ramageddon, right?
10: Because data centers. That's a great name.
11: It's a and I love it. It's one of my favorite terms in tech, and it's a very real crisis because every company, every major tech company is racing to build out AI infrastructure, build these massive data centers that are packed with lots of high-powered computers that require lots of storage. So they need yep. solid-state drives. They need lots of RAM because and there's only so much capacity in the world to make these components. And these data centers will pay more than the companies that make laptops for us and desktop computers and smartphones. So guess what? Less RAM and storage available for devices that you and I buy because it's all going into data centers. Prices have spiked. We know that Apple has raised their prices. We've talked about that. Microsoft, just about every other major vendor. And now, of course, they're playing both sides. Microsoft is an AI company, and they also make laptops, the Surface line,
10: yep.
11: and they've also increased prices on those. And so they have now announced that they were aiming to be carbon neutral by 2030, but they just released their annual sustainability report that shows their carbon emissions actually went up by 25% last year, weren't going down. They're moving in the wrong direction. And as it turns out, they're not the only company. Amazon's carbon footprint up by 16% last year. Google's up by 18% last year. So, and this is all because of Ramageddon, because they're building huge data centers. They've got to go AI. Something's got to give. And I'm guessing it's the environment that's the first thing that's going to go.
10: And let's give people a sense of how big of an issue this is. Microsoft's annual carbon footprint is now on the scale of a country like Panama or Lithuania. If anybody thinks, and I have to assume that we are ramping up to even more carbon emissions. I don't know that we've created the demand that these companies want yet for AI adoption. So I think it's only going to go up. And you've got the Bitcoin mining, which in and of itself is a massive carbon emitter as well. What are we supposed to do here? I'm bringing cloth bags to the grocery store, and I'm told to eat my takeout on wooden forks because that's my responsibility. But what kind of help can I do if these giant companies are going to be who knows what's going on in China? Like this seems like a losing war.
11: It does. And it's unfortunate because you and I are pitching in with our own eco-friendly initiatives, but clearly it isn't enough when the world's largest companies seem to just be flouting the rules. And this is where I look to governments, right? Like establish some rules. And, just last week, Meta announced that they're building that massive data center just north of Edmonton. And that thing is so big that it'll consume almost as much power as the entire city of Edmonton. There are a million homes. And what are they building to power it? A dedicated natural gas production facility. So you're going to burn more carbon fuels in order to fuel this thing. This is not green energy. Don't tell me that natural gas is green. And this ultimately is going to contribute. Meta, of course, when we see their sustainability numbers, they're going to go the wrong way as well because of this, not just this one facility. They've got 33 others that they're running now, and they're building dozens more. So the industry is moving in the wrong direction, and governments don't seem to have the wherewithal to draw a line in the sand and say, maybe we should be doing this a little bit differently. Maybe we should be insisting that instead of building natural gas plants to keep the lights on, you're focusing on green energy, and that you can keep your carbon emissions promises, but still also build these things up and fuel yourself for the AI war. You can have both if you want to, but we're going to make you do it.
10: Yeah, but the problem is China going to do that? And again, this race is as important, if not more important, than the space race. So anyway, unfortunately, we're going to leave it.
11: That's one of the benefits of operating when you're not a democracy, I guess.
10: Yeah, exactly.
11: Rules go along.
10: All right. Well, thank you very much, my friend. We'll talk to you soon.
11: Appreciate it, Ben.
10: And what? Oh, we got a second segment. Okay. Don't go anywhere.
11: I am here.
10: We'll see you in a minute. Okay. Don't go anywhere. More with Carmi Levy next.
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4: You can't trust anything online these days. Apparently, in Montreal, Vancouver, and Ottawa, the airports are backing concerns by Toronto's Pearson over fake bot-driven travel stories about all sorts of things, flight delays, cancellations. So we're going to continue our conversation with Carmi Levy. Carmi, to what end? To what end are they doing this?
5: It's clickbait, and these are sites that are designed to generate traffic. They're adjacent to a legitimate site, so you would normally check Pearson Airport's website as well as the app of the airline that you're flying to make sure that your flight is still on time, that you got all the information you need. So they post themselves up and they kind of pretend to be legitimate alternatives to it. So if you're looking for flight information from Pearson, they'll show up at the top of a Google search. You click on it, you think they're legit, but in fact, they're not. And they're, in many cases, they're powered by AI. Bots are actually creating the assets, creating the schedules, for example, because they're AI, though. Sometimes they get it wrong. So you may very well look at this site instead of the legitimate Pearson site, and you look at your flight, and oh, goodness, it's delayed, so you don't go to the airport on time. But then when you do go to the airport, you find out that site was wrong. You've now missed your flight.
4: Oh, so it's not necessarily nefarious. It's just incompetent.
5: Well, see, it could be at its most benign. All they're trying to do is generate traffic so they can put up ads and make revenue off of those ads. At its worst, you sign in as a legitimate user. They get your authentication information and then they use it to launch identity theft attacks against you. So it can have significant malevolent intent. It can be used as kind of the opening play in a cyber attack.
4: Right.
5: And there's a whole range of bad things that can happen. Either you miss your flight or you get hacked or both, but take your pick. But either way, these are not legitimately sanctioned sites, and not just Pearson, but every airport, major airport across the country, in Montreal, Vancouver, elsewhere. They're also in Ottawa, they're signaling the alarm too, saying they're noticing that traffic is also being diverted away from their legitimate sites to these sites too, and travelers are being put at risk.
4: Well, that's just super. That's exactly what we need these days. It costs an arm and a leg to travel, and so you finally decide to scrounge your money, you save your money so that you can take your family on that one single trip, that one vacation that's gonna make you forget all the trials and tribulations and headwinds that you're facing all year long, and some AI website makes you miss your flight, and they get into your bank account. That's just super. That's great news. Let's talk about something that's probably good news. The first American autonomous ground vehicles are being used in the fight for Ukrainian independence.
5: Yeah, this is really interesting. So basically what they do is there's a company called Forterra. And what they do is they take a regular, like an ATV, it's like one that you would buy, you know, to just to bash through the woods, and they turn it into this vehicle to bring cargo to and from the front and also to evacuate soldiers in case they've been injured on the front. Because normally what you would do is you would use humans driving regular trucks to do this. And of course, we know in war, those are often targeted because, you know, they make legitimate targets. If you kill their supply chain, you can kill their ability to fight. And so replacing these vehicles with autonomous vehicles is having a huge difference. They're saving dozens of lives. They're saving huge amounts of money because it's a lot less expensive.
4: Yeah.
5: And now they're even thinking about, and this is kind of where they're not actually wage war. They're not firing any shots.
4: No, no.
5: It's not the autonomy deciding who to attack, but they're saying the next versions of these could very well have arms on them, and the technology might be used to decide who gets targeted and who gets shot. So we are starting to approach some, you know, sort of lines, moral and ethical.

0: legal lines, but I don't think anybody can argue that we want Ukraine to have the best possible weapons to repel Russia. And if that's the case, if technology can allow a smaller force to fight off a bigger one and to survive for another day, I think we can all agree that's a reasonable use of the technology.
1: Okay, but so how are these, is there somebody, is this like a drone where somebody in, you know, hundreds of kilometers away is driving it from a distance? Or is this an AI-enabled ATV?
0: In this case, it is. So it looks like, if you've ever seen a Polaris ATV, you can buy them at a dealer here in Canada. It looks like that, but they are actually fully autonomous. So they can, like, you tell them, this is the mission, go execute the mission, and it will then go do it independently. There is the option for human operators to take over. So there is a remote control alternative as well, in case the autonomy kind of gets stuck. And there have been some losses. Sometimes the technology doesn't kind of figure itself out, or sometimes it drives itself into a bog and it can't get out, and even human operators can't fix it. So there have been some losses, but there still is human involvement in the process when necessary. But for the most part, these things operate on their own until they can't. And at that point, a human steps in and picks up the remote controls and tries to fix it.
1: So we're getting to the point where, between drones, either in the air, in the sea, on the sea, or on the land, I mean, we're going to get to a point where it's just autonomous vehicles fighting autonomous vehicles. Whoever has the largest bankroll it's going to be who can bankrupt the other country. I mean, if no lives are being lost on the battlefield, It's going to be which autonomous army can penetrate the autonomous defenses of the other side, cause civilian casualties, and bankrupt the other country. Correct? I mean, that's where we're going.
0: It is. So the notion of a human soldier holding a weapon may be somewhat quaint at some point, but then again, there's also the possibility of an invading force using autonomous weapons to go after civilians. And, you know, I think the thing that sort of strikes me here is that, it is an economic fight as well. You know, Russia is significantly more resourced than Ukraine. What Ukraine has done with aerial UAVs has been, a lot of their citizens have been making them in their homes and their garages, basically cheap weapons that are designed to counter multi-million dollar Russian missiles and other, and aircraft and smart bombs and things like that. So it's asymmetric warfare, but it's asymmetric economic warfare as well. Autonomy can be the route toward allowing a country like Ukraine to fight back against a much better resourced enemy. And then maybe give them something to think about. You don't necessarily have all the resources to take over. Maybe you'll think twice next time about even invading in the first place. This could be, if we play our cards right, a potential deterrent to war in the first place.
1: But there is going to be, at some point, there will be a battlefield experiment of autonomous vehicles, autonomous weapons that have no human beings in the loop, no decision-making by any humans, versus those who are fully autonomous.
0: That's coming.
1: And whichever one wins in that game is going to, there's going to be some decisions that have to be made by the people who chose wrong and those moving forward. Because if the autonomous ones destroy the ones with the human beings in the loop, that's it. It's going to be a race to see who can close that loop and take the human interaction out completely. And that's going to be a very scary day. That's Terminator right there.
0: Very much so. The term they like to use is, as you said, human in the loop, or HITL. And up until now, every time a country or a weapons manufacturer has talked about incorporating autonomy and AI into weaponry, they've always taken great pains to say, oh, but we will continue to retain HITL. Humans will always be in the loop. Humans will always have the final say over when weapons are targeted and when the trigger is pulled. But we know full well that we're rushing very quickly toward a horizon where that is no longer the case, where autonomy is so good, so sophisticated, that someone's going to decide, you know what, we're going to take the human out of the loop. We're going to allow the technology now to make all those decisions from beginning to end. And I think that's where we get into some very frightening moral, ethical, and legal territory.
1: We've seen that script. Then that autonomous vehicle decides, all right, once I've dealt with the enemy, then I'm going to turn around and I'm going to take care of the sticking points in my own country. I've seen this script 1,000 times.
0: That's right. Who's to say we're not going to have friendly fire incidents involving autonomous vehicles as well? It's only a matter of time.
1: All right, Carmi. Now we really do say goodbye. I thank you very much for your time. Enjoy the rest of your week, my friend.
0: Appreciate it, Ben. You as well.
1: And Edmonton, thank you for joining us. As always, enjoy the rest of your Tuesday. We'll see you back here for Hump Day. And remember to find us on YouTube. We upload full interviews and content all the time. Don't just watch. We want you to subscribe. That helps us grow the channel and grow the community. All right. When we come back, Toronto is hitting some really hot weather today. What does that mean for you? 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But most importantly, what does that mean for man's best friend? 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
1: Good morning. It's 6 o'clock from the 980 CFPL newsroom. Clear skies outside our studios right now in downtown London. It's 24 degrees. I'm Mike Hodges, and here's what's making news. A decision on a proposal to expand office space at Westmount Commons has been put on hold. The proposal would allow more office development at the former Westmount Mall for what's believed to be Carfax Canada. City staff recommended rejecting the application because London's planning policies encourage large office developments to locate downtown, where office vacancy rates are just below 30%. Ward 10 councillor Paul van Meerbergen argued in favor of allowing the expansion, arguing hundreds of jobs were at stake.
2: 600 plus 200, 800 jobs, and we're going to try and jeopardize that through some kind of slavish devotion to some kind of bureaucratic regulation.
1: Ward 6 councillor Sam Trossouse said they're in the process of trying to revitalize the city's core.
3: We just went through a long process of doing a downtown plan. And one of the recurring themes that keeps coming up is the vacancy rate is too high downtown.
1: Council will consider the deferral recommendation next week. Meantime, a proposed 10-story apartment building in Byron has cleared its first major hurdle. London's Planning Committee has approved a recommendation allowing Tricar Properties to build a 91-unit apartment building at Commissioner's Road and North Street across from Springbank Park. The proposal still requires final approval from City Council. Some nearby residents raised concerns about increased traffic and pressure on local infrastructure, but those in favor of the project say the location is well suited for additional housing and is close to transit, existing apartments, and parkland. London is still under a heat warning this morning from Environment Canada. Today, temperatures will get into the mid-30s, but feel like over 40 with the humidity. The extreme heat is in its third day and expected to continue this evening and possibly tomorrow in some areas. Relief is on the way tomorrow evening. The Bank of Canada is set to deliver its fifth interest rate decision of the year this morning. Economists widely expect the central bank will remain on hold, keeping its policy rate at 2.25%. Inflation has jumped above 3% in recent months as higher oil prices from the Iran war sent gas costs skyrocketing over the spring. Officials at the Bank of Canada have made clear they're willing to look beyond the initial price shock from the war, but are prepared to act if there are signs that inflation is spreading beyond the gas pumps. Hamilton is set to vote today on whether to become the first city in Canada to put a temporary pause on new data centers. Supporters in Hamilton say a moratorium will give the city time to develop guardrails against a new wave of data centers powering the artificial intelligence boom. Stephen DeJean-Kayer is the managing director of Slate Asset Management, which wants to redevelop a site on a stretch of the city's industrial waterfront.
4: What we want to do is continue to work closely with the city, both staff, councillors, and the public, so that there's a greater understanding of development centers and the potential opportunities for Hamilton, and continue to push this forward. So we hope that the city will continue to work with us on paths through the moratorium to attract some of these investments.
1: Mississauga, Burlington, and Vancouver are expected to debate their own moratorium proposals this month. And Rock the Park is back in downtown London for its 22nd year, bringing four nights of live music to Harris Park. The festival begins today with the Lumineers, followed by country star Jordan Davis tomorrow. Friday features hip-hop with Nelly before 3 days Grace closes out the event on Saturday, presented by FM 96. Organizers expect over 40,000 people in attendance. Along with the music, Rock the Park continues to support three local charities, raising more than $5 million over the past 20 years. And checking your sports, in the MLB All-Star Game, Toronto's Dylan Cease had a big showing in a dominant win for the American League All-Stars. The Blue Jays pitchers struck out the first side and combined with 10 relievers in a 3-hitter 4-0 victory. And at the FIFA World Cup, Spain are through to the World Cup final after stunning France 2-0. They'll await the winner between the other semifinal matchup on tap today between England and Argentina. And let's get you set for the morning show with Devin Peacock next here on 980 CFPL.
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8: Another very hot day, maybe not quite as hot as yesterday's record setter, but pretty close. Now, the records from yesterday, let's review. 35.2 at the airport breaks the airport record from 1995, but it does not break the older record from that notoriously hottest of all summers in 1936, which was 36.1. Now, that was recorded before the airport was built. That station is just south, or was just south of the Western Fairgrounds, but doesn't exist anymore. But those records go back to the 1880s, which is where we get the old ones from. And we don't often break those. Meanwhile, we've got smoke in the air today from northwestern Ontario forest fires with the sunshine and the haze and the heat warning and 34 degrees, humidex of 42 today, with a chance of a pop-up shower, a thunder shower this afternoon. Not big, but it's there. 18 tonight, sunny, and 29 tomorrow, and also 29 Friday and Saturday. Today's high, 34.
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0: Good morning, London. Happy Wednesday to you all. Hope your early morning is going well. Today is Wednesday, July the 15th. It is the 196th day of 2026. There are 169 days left in the year. And we have got another hot day in store for you today with the added bonus of some wildfire smoke. The air quality in London will not be the greatest today. Now, the good news on that is it won't be as bad here, at least based on the way things are now, as it will be elsewhere in the province. There are some wildfire smoke advisories not too far from us, just down the 401. Kitchener, Guelph, Hamilton all have some advisories about air quality because of wildfire smoke. It's in the GTA and some parts of Quebec. Not for us. However, our air quality is not going to be the greatest today. It's going to get worse as the day goes on. But it looks, based on the way things are right now, that we might not get the worst of it. So that's the positive news. We did set a weather record yesterday, and it is going to be hot today. High of 34. It's going to feel like 42 at the Humidex. Partly cloudy tonight, low 18. We could see some rain this afternoon. There's a risk of a thunderstorm, but it does not seem too likely or that it's going to be that great of a chance. But it is possible. We'll see if it does come to pass. Right now, we are sitting at, let me get you an updated temperature. We're sitting at 23 degrees, feels like 28. Lots to talk about on the show today. There was a really interesting debate that was held at City Hall yesterday about office space, which I realize maybe doesn't sound like the most interesting debate. I mean, here's the thing. I recently purchased a book on the history of salt, and I'm excited to do so, which sounds, this is a weird little sidebar. But salt, like from what I was reading about the book, I was like, oh, you know, I'm going to buy this book. Salt is what Roman soldiers used to be paid in. Like, that was their compensation. And salt is also where we get the word salary from. So all sorts of little tidbits. And so a book about salt sounds boring. I think it's actually going to be quite interesting. Going to read it this summer. The talk about office space sounds boring, but it's actually quite important for London and how we think about the city and impacts the downtown. It impacts some other areas in this place, in this case, Westmount Commons, former Westmount Mall. So we'll get into the whole debate that was had about office space and this reported move of Carfax from 100 Kellogg over to Westmount. That's their preferred destination by all reporting. So we'll talk about that on the program today. There was an interesting comment that was made by Sarah Campbell back on Monday from Arcade Street Mission about federal funding they were expected to receive but have yet to do so. So we'll talk about that with her and the winter homeless plan that was given tentative approval by a city committee earlier this week. We'll talk about the LCBO numbers we got yesterday. I was talking to Michael Armstrong, who we've talked to in the past about this. Some of the data he was showing me suggests that maybe the LCBO's keeping some figures off the balance sheet here, so we'll talk about that. There's a really exciting development for Village Soho. You might have been hearing about that in the past couple of years. We'll get into that. The U.S. House of Representatives has voted in favor of keeping daylight saving time permanent. Doesn't mean it's guaranteed. The president seems to be on board with that. The Senate needs to do it as well. But if the United States ultimately does this, what does that mean for Canada? We've seen Alberta and BC decide to go in this direction. Ontario has a law on the books, but it's contingent on New York State and Quebec also doing something. So could this be what pushes Ontario forward? So we'll talk about that as well. There's lots to get to on the show. We'll take a break. On the other side, we'll look at the morning spotlight. This is The Morning Show with Devin Peacock on 980 CFPL.
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0: Mix of sun and cloud, chance of showers with a risk of a thunderstorm today. There is going to be some wildfire smoke late this morning and this afternoon throughout the day. High of 34, going to feel like 42 with the Humidex. Partly cloudy tonight with smoke again, low of 18. Let's see what's in the spotlight today. This is where we take a longer look at the stories making headlines today. We have three stories in the spotlight, and we start with the weather because it isn't just the heat you're going to notice today. Wildfire smoke will impact the air quality. The good news is there aren't any advisories in place for London this morning because of the wildfire smoke, but that doesn't mean you won't notice it. Our air quality is going to get worse as the day progresses. Advisories are in place for Kitchener, Waterloo, Guelph, and Hamilton, and if you're heading that way, it'll be even more pronounced. The dense wildfire smoke is the result of hundreds of active wildfires in northern Ontario. A strong jet stream is transporting the smoke southeast, with southern Ontario expected to experience degraded air quality today and lingering into tomorrow. Smoke may become concentrated at the surface that would heighten health risks for those with respiratory conditions. Depending on where you are, you can expect hazy skies, red sunrises and sunsets, and potential odors of wildfire smoke. Those sensitive to poor air quality are advised to limit their outdoor activities as conditions evolve. Today is going to be another very hot day. It may not be as hot as yesterday, but it's going to be pretty close, and it's going to be very hot. We did set a weather record yesterday. Today's forecast high is a high of 34 with a Humidex of 42. It is going to cool down to 29 tomorrow and Friday. Cool down in quotations. With another heat wave underway, experts warn consuming alcohol and certain kinds of medication can change how your body reacts to hot weather. Some medications like beta blockers can reduce blood flow to the skin and inhibit sweating. That's according to the Canadian Pharmacists Association. Sweating is a key bodily function. It can help regulate your body temperature during a heat wave. However, some medications may increase your sweating and it would lead to dehydration. The Heart and Stroke Foundation recommends staying out of the sun during the peak hours of 11 a.m. and 3 p.m. and to consider visiting libraries, malls, or community cooling spaces. If people do not have air conditioning at home, if you suspect someone is suffering from heat stroke, call 911. Move them to a cool area. Drenching the skin with cool water, fanning, and ice packs can be useful while waiting for help to arrive. A major planning decision with significant economic implications has been delayed at London City Hall. The planning committee has voted to defer a decision on a proposal that would allow a major office expansion at Westmount Commons. While the prospective tenant has not officially been identified during the process, media reports indicate the space is intended for Carfax Canada, which currently employs roughly 600 people and is looking to expand its workforce by another 200 employees. The proposal has sparked debate over whether the city's priority should be protecting jobs or preserving long-standing planning policies that direct large office developments to the downtown. City staff recommend refusing the rezoning request because London's official plan identifies the downtown as the preferred location for major office employers. Those in favor argue the core already has available office space and parking, and allowing large companies to relocate elsewhere could make it even harder to fill vacant downtown buildings. Supporters of the Westmount proposal, though, say businesses should be allowed to locate where they can best operate. They argue the site offers abundant parking, good transit service, and space that better fits the company's needs. They would also warn that London could risk losing hundreds of existing and future jobs if the company cannot find a suitable location. Rather than making an immediate decision, councillors chose to seek more information about the company's intentions before moving forward. The matter now heads to City Council next week, where politicians will decide whether to continue delaying the application while additional details are gathered. And we'll see what impact this has on Ontario. The U.S. House of Representatives has overwhelmingly voted to pass a bill making daylight saving time permanent and end the twice-yearly practice of changing clocks that has been observed across most of Canada and the United States for decades. The vote sends the bill to the Senate. If enacted, clocks would no longer return to standard time in November, though states could opt out of year-round daylight saving time if they do not observe it or currently voted to adopt permanent standard time before the law was changed. Supporters say changing the clocks disrupts sleep, increases workplace injuries, and contributes to more road accidents. They also argue that keeping clocks on hour ahead on a year-round would provide more evening daylight and boost economic activity during the winter months. Critics say the change would mean the sun rises an hour later on winter mornings, leaving more children traveling to school and commuters, construction workers, farmers, and others heading to work before daylight. In some places, the sun would not rise until nearly 9 a.m. or later at the height of winter. The U.S. vote comes after B.C. and Alberta announced earlier this year they would remain on daylight saving time year-round. Ontario does have legislation on the books to do the same, but only if Quebec and New York State decide to make the change as well. Checking out the price of gas, it'll be more expensive to fill up at the pumps this morning after gas rose by 7 cents overnight. Most stations in the city are charging $1.72.9 for a liter of regular this morning. Gas is set to rise by another 2 cents tomorrow. Diesel also went up overnight. It's now selling for over $2 at $2.03 per liter. It's going to rise by another 7 cents tomorrow. If you're looking for a deal, the best time to fill up is always in the late afternoon or after 6 p.m. There were some stations in the mid-$1.50 to $1.60 range this morning, but that was pretty early. You can expect that to change. At last check, the Costcos were sitting at $1.57.9 for regular. Checking out what happened on this day in history. In the year 1099, the Muslim citizens of Jerusalem surrendered their city to the armies of the First Crusade. The Crusaders then proceeded to massacre thousands of unarmed men, women, and children. In 1743 in Dublin, after twice being prepared for burial and then reviving, a Mrs. Kirkeen was nailed into her coffin on her husband's order. Now, reliable records of this incident are difficult to find. It's possible the story may be fictional. In 1789, King Louis XVI of France was told his authority had collapsed with the fall of the Bastille prison the previous day. In 1868, Louisa May Alcott completed her classic novel, Little Women. In 1870, Manitoba was admitted to Confederation as Canada's fifth province, and the Northwest Territories were transferred to Canada. In 1878, the first telephone exchange in the British Empire was opened in Hamilton. It was only the ninth in the world. In 1883, Charles Sherwood Stratton died. The performer with the P.T. Barnum Circus, who was billed as General Tom Thumb, was only 40 inches tall. In 1900, Ontario-born runner George Orton became Canada's first Olympic champion, winning the 2,500-meter steeplechase at the Paris Games. He completed for the United States because Canada did not send a team. He also won bronze in the 400 meters in the same day. No other Canadian won two Olympic medals on one day until runner Marita Payne did it in 1984 in Los Angeles. In 1920, British Columbia passed a bill making right-hand side of the road driving effective in 1922. In 1945, about $20 million in checks were mailed as the federal government made its first family allowance payments. The money was also to be used for maintenance, care, education, and the advancement of children. In 1972, the criminal code changes provided life sentences for airplane hijackings and abolished the lash as a form of punishment. In 1986, explorers used a small submarine to reach the site of the wreck of the Titanic. The luxury cruise ship, which sank on its maiden voyage in 1912, had been discovered off of Newfoundland and Labrador in September of 1985. In 1997, 50-year-old Italian fashion designer Gianni Versace was gunned down outside his home in Miami Beach. The body of his killer was found 8 days later. In 2008, a record three Canadians took part in the Major League Baseball's 79th All-Star Game. First baseman Justin Morneau, catcher Russ Martin, and pitcher Ryan Dempster. The AL beat the NL 4-3 in 15 innings. And on this day in 2023, the entire province of Alberta, parts of BC, Saskatchewan, and the Northwest Territories were covered in air quality alerts due to wildfire smoke. Happy birthday to Sam Yari, who turns 45 today. Hope it's a good day for you. You share birthday with Jesse Ventura, who turns 75. Londoner Lolita Davidovich is 65 today. Bridget Nielsen is 63. Diane Kruger is 50. Travis Fimmel turns 47. And Ian Armitage is 18. If you'd like to celebrate a birthday, anniversary, or a milestone, send me an email at devin@980cfpl.ca. That's the morning spotlight. We need to pause. When we return, we'll have more of The Morning Show with Devin Peacock on 980cfpl.
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0: Where should office space be in London? Should it be, when it gets to a certain level anyway, should it be all in the downtown? Does it matter where it is? Interesting debate at London City Hall on Tuesday. Westmount Commons is looking to expand with office space. Westmount Commons is formerly known as Westmount Mall. And like many different malls, they're looking to go in the mixed-use route. We've seen that with the city center downtown. Not, we're at the city center. There's also the city center, which is right across from us. But at the city center, they have, like, the Middlesex London Health Unit is there. The City of London is there. There's some stores on the ground floor. The library is attached. I mean, there are some stores. It'd be lovely to see stores again, but it's not the way it once was. And Westmount is sort of in that same realm where they could have a mix of stores. They've got the Asian grocery store there, but also some office space. And so they're looking to evolve in that way. For the longest time, it's been mentioned as a prospective tenant. No one's officially said it, although councillors were talking about it yesterday. It was kind of funny. So the London Free Press first reported that Carfax Canada, which currently employs 600 people, is looking to expand. They've outgrown where they are right now over at 100 Kellogg. They want to add 200 more people, and to do that, they need to find a bigger office. Where is a potential office that's large enough? Well, if they can make space over at Westmount Commons, that fits. City policy would dictate that when you get to be that big, the policy is to be in the downtown and to try and gear different businesses and offices to the downtown. And so there was this push and pull yesterday in terms of, well, we have Carfax Canada, which got its start here in London. You don't want to lose it. We'd like to see them downtown, but it doesn't seem as though the downtown quite fits for what they're looking for. And a big reason for that is parking. And over at Westmount, you would have lots of parking available for them. And it would be free parking as well, which is not something that can't be forgotten in all of this. Like, we have parking here at the city center where we are, but you have to pay for the parking. And so even when we have our panelists on in the mornings, we have no free parking for anybody. It's either you're on the street, basically. We don't have any lots. There's lots, but they're all paid lots. Now, I will say, for the panelists that do come down, there is the meters don't start until 8, I believe, or 9. I forget off the top of my head. But even so, you can still, with the Honk app, you can get a free hour of parking. So it can be free. But still, you're looking for workarounds. And that's one of the different issues at play when you are trying to bring people to the downtown. So I want to play some audio here because it was interesting to hear what was being said as it relates to the downtown. Susan Stevenson, who is running for mayor, was firmly in favor of allowing the office expansion at Westmount Commons and was pretty critical of the downtown.
1: I'm sad for our downtown, but that's on us. That's on us to make this downtown an amazing place to invest for people to work and to live. That's on this council to figure out the addiction crisis and the public safety crisis that exists on that street. And to say that we have to somehow mandate businesses to locate in an area that's many would consider unlivable, unpassable, unwalkable is, you know, it doesn't do that. You can't force businesses to do that. They will leave the city.
0: David Ferreira, who represents Ward 13, which covers the downtown, as you might expect, had a different opinion of the downtown. He also was making the argument that this is history repeating itself in London.
2: The suburban mall in the past, when they were built, took away the nodes of commerce and retail from the downtown. And the downtown had a big impact with that and had to find other ways to recover. Office space in 1989 was one of those modes of recovery. Now the same suburban malls who are struggling themselves to save themselves are potentially seeking that office space and that recovery that the downtown used. History is repeating itself, and the players seem to be the same.
0: So when it comes to having office space or parking lots, something I keep thinking about is just because you have it doesn't mean you have it. Like you can if you were looking for a home and the home you want a bedroom that has you want a house that has three bedrooms. You can find a house that has three bedrooms pretty easily, but do you like that house? Do the bedrooms fit what you're looking for? Are they big enough? Is there enough space to what you're looking for? You could have something, but is it right for you? And we have office space. Is it right for Carfax? And by the way, Carfax must just be hating the fact that they tried to just reach out in the proper channels and it's spilled out into the public arena, but here we are. So you could have, like, there's parking. You could find places to park, but is it the right kind of parking? Is it the right kind of office? Deputy Mayor Sean Lewis was talking about, because one of the big parts about this was this planning decision was they're deferring the decision because they want to hear more from Carfax, but Sean Lewis has said he's already talked to Carfax.
3: From the information I have, discussions happened with the tenant about spaces that were downtown, and they frankly said they weren't interested in the spaces that were offered given the lack of dedicated parking stalls, not just random parking stalls, but dedicated parking stalls, and the square foot price that they were being asked for at different locations in the downtown. You know, the downtown is not just about, and I will also say, you know, respectfully, I don't hold the same perspective as Councillor Stevenson. I think we have seen some businesses come downtown, but I think that there's a number of factors that are at play, including a number of Class B and C buildings that, frankly, if the owners want to attract commercial tenants to, they're going to need to put money into improving those building classifications, because a prominent nationwide recognized business is not going to go and jam their employees into Class C office building space. They're looking for quality space. And quite honestly, that's not something that's necessarily available in all the properties that are vacant downtown in the commercial class.
0: So what's the type of office space that we have? We've been looking and focusing a lot on office to residential conversions. I think if we're going to really focus on this policy of wanting to have businesses in the downtown, you have to consider what is the office space that's available for what we want to attract and what we want to bring downtown. There has been investment in the downtown. Businesses have come downtown, but it's not at the, you know, the 800 person type of a move. And then I know there's a lot of focus on people wanting to have different modes of transportation, but a big factor for a lot of companies is parking. Where's a big parking structure in the downtown for people that they can access and they could use? I know people want to move away from the car. I get that. But it's just not going to happen, at least not in the way we want. And in the future, the way I view a London that moves around the best is you still have the vehicle, but you have a competent transit, you have cycling routes, everything together. But you can't go so far away. And I know there are people who will say there is parking in the downtown, there's parking available in the downtown, But is it the right kind? Is it what people are looking for? And this is the example of you can have it, but not necessarily have it. So we'll see what this deferral leads to. But this reminds me a bit of when the WSIB moved its headquarters to London. They had an office in the downtown. They moved out east. They went on to Tartan Drive. Wasn't the end of the world. If we can keep Carfax in London, and they even haven't said they're going to leave, by the way, but if it means them moving over to Westmount, then I think that's a positive. And we can still focus on the downtown. We can do both. We'll take a break. When we return, more of The Morning Show with Devin Peacock on 980 CFPL.
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0: Heat warning still in effect. The air quality may require an advisory, too, as we've got forest fire smoke drifting down. The haze is from the northern Ontario, northwestern Ontario fires, and it's still plenty hot. Not quite yesterday's record, but we may be close today. 34 degrees, humidex of 42. We did set a record at the airport yesterday, and that goes for the overnight, too. There were actually two records set. 18 tonight, that won't be a record. Sunny again tomorrow, 29 degrees, maybe a little less humid, and partly sunny Friday with a risk of a shower starting to grow and more humid, 29. Saturday could be an early shower and then cloudy and 29. Again, humid and warm. Today's high, a toasty 34.
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10: Mix of sun and cloud, chance of showers with a risk of a thunderstorm today. We're going to have some wildfire smoke late this morning and this afternoon. The high for today is going to be 34. It'll feel like 42 at the humidex. It'll be partly cloudy tonight. There will be some smoke as well. Low of 18. Hope your morning is going along nicely. How often would you say you post on social media these days?
11: Not as often as we should, I feel. I feel like social media at the beginning, it was so fun because it was just a way to express yourself. But it has changed so much that now people want to put so much work into it. They want to make it seem like I need a professional photo. I need this and that. It's like, no, social media was just to share your life, basically. So I don't know. It's weird nowadays.
10: It is weird. And I'll say it's partly maybe this is my own fault in some ways, but When it first started and I was posting more, it was because I was seeing all the updates from my friends and people I knew. And now so much of what I get is something else. It's something in the algorithm that thinks I would like. And here's the thing. The algorithm's right. I mean, it knows me pretty well. And so it's videos, it's posts, it's random things. But let's, like, if I have a friend who goes on a vacation this summer, they post some pictures of the family and they're having a great time, I think I would see it, but I might not see it right away, might not see it for a couple of days. And then, you know, I feel like a bum when I like it 4 days after they posted it, you know?
11: Yes.
10: And so, but that's also me because I'm following certain accounts that it's giving me what I've followed.

0: follow, but it seems what you even older accounts, like I think I've mentioned this in the past. I follow this one account on Instagram. It's this guy. It's very bare bones, but he's pretty successful. It's called Sandwiches in History. And all this guy does is he finds these old recipe books, these old books from the past and wherever around the world, and he makes sandwiches from history, and then he upgrades them. And it's just this guy, and he's like in San Diego or something like that. He's like 50. He's just like the production's not great, but it's great. I don't see his videos as much anymore because I guess I didn't interact with them enough. And so even for that, I got to seek it out.
1: And that's the thing. The thing nowadays with social media, and you say it, like the algorithm knows you so well. And the way that it works nowadays is like literally like you don't engage with something. It's like, okay, well, boom, that goes to a button. And then we start feeding you with the stuff that you like because they want you hooked to the app that you don't leave the app. You just like connected with the app so much that it's terrible because, as you said, like the applications of social media, they were made for you to socialize with friends, right? Because you don't want to socialize with people you don't know. But now that's the thing. Now you're socializing, and I'm quoting here, because you're not socializing. Most of the people in the internet now, they're complaining or they're being like, you know, like just putting back comments and like jumping in the hate trains and all that. So it is a different kind of story right now. And everyone wants to be an influencer. That's the thing. Yeah. Like they see that people are making money. So you see your friends, let's say me, that, you know, like just posting like, oh, let's make the sandwich of the history and start doing stuff like that. So it's kind of weird because I get it. Like people want to start a new business, a new venture and everything. And it's good for you that you try something new. But it's just so weird because the ones that are posting that are friends of yours, they act like they're influencers. Yeah. So in my brain, it's like, oh.
0: Well, this leads to one of my pet peeves. This is not necessarily for social media, but people do put it on social media. I've always thought it's kind of funny. Like so people, they used to do it on Twitter. Now they're doing whatever. But I used to see it mostly on Twitter. They would say, let's say I was going to post about Juan and I going out for lunch after the show.
1: Yeah.
0: I would do it. It'd be something like where, had a great lunch with Juan. We went down to Baron Frankie's and we talked about the show and the morning show and how we can make it better. I hope we can do it again soon. It's like an official dispatch as though we're world leaders coming together for this summit. Whereas, like, we're just getting together as buddies for lunch, you know? But people post it as though it's some sort of news release that anyone, you know, gives a damn about.
1: That's the issue. I feel that there's, like, just a little tiny line where it's, like, that's what social media is about, to share information like this. But don't make it so official that people think, like, wait, who are you? Why do we need to know about this, you know? So it's weird. Like, as I said, I know people talk about this. I talk about it all the time. People say like, oh, well, social media is like the thing nowadays. As it sounds that it is, like 20 years, it's still pretty new. You know, there's a lot of things that we don't know how to even use it yet. And people are still like, even like learning how to use it. Like the fact that we talk about it, you talk with Carmi, with that new application that is coming to
0: Gander.
1: It feels that could be a good idea, as you guys mentioned in that conversation, 20 years ago. But then it's bringing that now. So it's so odd. Yeah. Like the world of social media now is like weird, just weird.
0: I do think, especially on Instagram, my feed is, even though it's not as much friends, it's still a positive. Like I don't really get into I don't argue online. I do not care about that. I do not want to see all that stuff, partially because I already have a news wire. I mean, I have access to the news. I don't need to. I don't go on social media for the news. Other people do, but I don't. And so I just go for the weird stuff and for the funny stuff. And that's what I look for. And that's largely what I get.
1: But it's
0: It's not my friends. But it's not my friends, right? And so it's different. Now, I could unfollow a lot, but it would just be, I'm sure I would still get stuff I haven't been following still. So the survey said more than half of people say keeping up their online presence feels more like work than fun. most people are posting less than they used to. So if you're posting less, like I'm posting less, I think the last time I posted was on Instagram was last month. At least as a story. But I post more on the Radio Peacock. This is one example to follow Radio Peacock _. You can also follow us on TikTok, 980CFPL on TikTok. We're not banned there. We're still banned. Like 980CFPL is still banned on Instagram and Facebook, by the way, which they were supposedly going to end. I was hearing some rumblings that might end, but it doesn't appear to be the case yet. We'll see.
1: And it's funny, though, because, like, again, all those bans, we talk about the teenagers, like, being banned from social media. There's always ways around it, you know? Yeah. Like, the official page are there, but as Devin said, to TikTok. Go to our YouTube. We have YouTube channel, too. Go and check. We
0: makes me think, why did the news organizations just never get a VPN and just go back to posting?
1: I guess
0: you can't see it in Canada. That's why. Never mind.
1: No, but there's ways around it. It's just like...
0: But even people, if we were to post, people wouldn't be able to see. That's part of the problem.
1: Yeah.
0: Okay, never mind. I'm thinking out loud here. But if you're posting less on social media, then you're not alone. I'll end with this. I had lunch with some friends last week. And one of my friends, he mentioned that he deleted Instagram off his phone. And so he hasn't been checking in a long, long time. And I said, oh, well, that explains why you haven't responded to any of the messages I've sent you. Like, if you're gonna delete it from your phone, tell a guy, huh?
1: Yeah, thank you for letting us know, buddy. Even though you're not my friend, I appreciate that. That's why you never replied to my messages.
0: Yeah.
1: No, it's look, I get it. The whole social media cleanse, like just cleaning yourself and just taking that out, good. But as you said, just, you know, give people some heads up. Just be like, hey, guys, if you want to contact me, call me. I'm not here anymore. I went back to the dial phone. Just call me. That's
0: it. You know what? The way things go, I guarantee you there's someone who's going to bring that back. Now, it won't be the plug-in. I think there's probably already Wi-Fi versions of the old dial phones that are available. But if there's anything that always is true, what's old is always new again. And so it's coming around again. Mark my words. We'll take a break. 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
10: Good morning. It's 7 o'clock from the 980 CFPL newsroom. Partly cloudy skies outside our downtown studios here in London. The city is also under a pair of weather alerts this morning. A yellow heat warning remains in effect, and Environment Canada has also issued a yellow air quality warning. It's 23 degrees. I'm Mike Hodges, and here's what's making news. The future of a major London employer is at the center of a growing debate over the city's downtown. London's planning committee has delayed a decision on a proposal to allow a significant office expansion at Westmount Commons, the former Westmount Mall. City staff recommended rejecting the application because London's official plan directs large office developments to the downtown in an effort to support businesses and reduce high office vacancy rates. Ward 4 councillor Susan Stevenson argued council shouldn't dictate where businesses should be located.
11: To say that we have to somehow mandate businesses to locate in an area that's many would consider unlivable, unpassable, unwalkable.
10: Ward 13 councillor David Ferreira, who represents the downtown, says malls previously took retail from the downtown and now history is repeating itself.
12: Now the same suburban malls who are struggling themselves to save themselves are potentially seeking that office space and that recovery that the downtown used. History is repeating itself, and the players seem to be the same.
10: Council will consider the deferral recommendation next week. A new apartment building proposed for Byron is one step closer to reality. A city committee has endorsed plans for a 10-story, 91-unit building on Commissioner's Road across from Springbank Park. The project was originally proposed at 12 stories before being reduced in height. While residents voiced concerns about traffic and neighborhood growth, city staff say the development fits the area and traffic studies show it would have only a minimal impact. Council will make the final decision next week. Also, London is one step closer to adopting a new winter response plan for people experiencing homelessness. A city committee has endorsed a $5.7 million proposal that would provide over 230 shelter and warming spaces from December through the end of March, along with an additional 29 emergency spaces during periods of extreme cold. Unlike last winter, city-owned community centers would not be used as warming centers. Instead, the city would focus on funding and coordinating services through community organizations. Sarah Campbell, the executive director of Arcade Street Mission, says the plan will help those impacted by homelessness.
13: Here in the summer, we see overdoses increase because of quick metabolism and people needing to be intervened upon because of the heat. In the winter, it's more of the skin exposure and other ailments that come along with that, including people losing limbs and potentially dying in both scenarios.
10: The plan now heads to City Council for final approval. The Bank of Canada is set to deliver its fifth interest rate decision of the year this morning. We learn more from Michelle Zedekian of the Canadian Press.
14: Economists widely expect the central bank will remain on hold at 2.25% despite higher energy prices lifting inflation. Officials at the Bank of Canada have made it clear they're willing to look beyond the initial price shock from the Iran war, but are prepared to act if there are signs inflation is spreading beyond the gas pumps. The bank will also publish new forecasts this morning showing how the war and other forces shaping the economy are affecting its outlook for growth and inflation. Michelle Zedekian, The Canadian Press.
10: And a summer tradition returns today in Harris Park as Rock the Park returns for its 22nd year. This year's festival features four nights of concerts, beginning with the Lumineers today and ending with 3 days grace on Saturday, presented by FM 96. Jordan Davis headlines Country Night tomorrow, while Nelly tops the bill on Friday. Organizers say attendance could exceed 40,000 people, and the event will once again raise money for three local charities. And turning to your sports, in the MLB, the Blue Jays' Dylan Cease is the seventh pitcher to strike out three batters in an opening inning of an All-Star game. The right-hander struck out three in the first inning as the American League went on to blank the National League 4-0. And at the FIFA World Cup, a spot in the World Cup final will be on the line today when England face off against Argentina. The winner of today's semifinal match will play Spain on Sunday. Spain defeated France 2-0 yesterday. And let's get you back to the morning show with Devin Peacock here on 980. CFPL.
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18: Another very hot day, maybe not quite as hot as yesterday's record setter, but pretty close. Now, the records from yesterday, let's review. 35.2 at the airport breaks the airport record from 1995, but it does not break the older record from that notoriously hottest of all summers in 1936, which was 36.1. Now, that was recorded before the airport was built. That station is just south, or was just south of the Western Fairgrounds, but doesn't exist anymore. But those records go back to the 1880s, which is where we get the old ones from. And we don't often break those. Meanwhile, we've got smoke in the air today from northwestern Ontario forest fires with the sunshine and the haze and the heat warning and 34 degrees, humidex of 42 today, with a chance of a pop-up shower, a thunder shower this afternoon. Not big, but it's there. 18 tonight, sunny, and 29 tomorrow, and also 29 Friday and Saturday. Today's high, 34.
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22: Feels like 28 in London this morning as we kick off the second hour of the program. It is sunny. There are some clouds out there. It's not too bad in the downtown right now. It is going to get worse as we get into the day here. The good news is that we have the last day of what could be truly our heat wave. The bad news is we're going to have to deal with some wildfire smoke today. We have now warnings for the heat and for the air quality because of wildfire smoke from northern Ontario. We have wildfire advisories in Kitchener, Waterloo, Guelph, Hamilton. Smoke, I shouldn't say wildfires, but smoke advisories from the northern Ontario wildfire. So that dense wildfire smoke is the result of hundreds of active wildfires. A strong jet stream is transporting the smoke southeast, with southern Ontario expected to experience degraded air quality today and lingering into tomorrow. So that is the situation facing us this morning. Make sure you don't push yourself, because that wildfire smoke is no joke when it does arrive. London is one step closer to overhauling its winter response for people experiencing homelessness. A city committee has approved a new $5.7 million plan that will replace the city's emergency weather-dependent approach with a more consistent system running throughout the winter. Under the proposal, 235 shelter and warming spaces would remain available from December through the end of March. An additional 29 surge spaces would open with temperatures when temperatures do reach some cold thresholds. So one of the biggest changes we are seeing here is the city-owned community centers would no longer be used as warming centers, emergency warming centers. Last year, facilities like Boyle Memorial Community Center were opened during severe cold. Staff say that system was pretty difficult to manage because forecasts would change. There'd be little notice. And so there was confusion for emergency responders, but also people seeking shelter. People were going, thinking there might be a shelter, and there wasn't. But it was close. It was on the threshold. So instead, the city is going to provide funding and coordination while existing shelter organizations operate the additional spaces. The plan includes expanding capacity at existing shelters, extending funding for Arcade Street Missions or Cronin Warner Shelter, and adding more spaces at Arcade, London Cares, and another location that is yet to be confirmed. The new model is argued it could be more reliable, more predictable than the previous system. It is almost a return to what we were doing beforehand, but there's been a lot of trial and error over the past couple of years as we've ramped up systems, we've ramped down, we've focused on the winter, we focused on the summer as we've had extreme cold and extreme heat. We've tried a lot of different things and we're now moving in the direction of having more consistent spaces, but not using city-owned community centers. We are going to talk about this and more with Sarah Campbell, the executive director of Arcade Street Mission, the They'll be involved in the winter response to homelessness, but also they are still awaiting funding from the federal government, funding that has not been received. So we'll talk about that as well. So we'll take a break. On the other side, more of The Morning Show with Devin Peacock on 980 CFPL.
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22: London is preparing a different approach for homelessness this winter. City Committee has approved a $5.7 million winter response plan that will provide 235 shelter and warming spaces from December through the end of March. Another 29 spaces would be available when temperatures drop to minus 15 or minus 20 with the wind chill. London is moving away from last year's weather-dependent approach when warming centers often opened only during extreme cold. City staff say that system created logistical challenges and uncertainty for people seeking shelter, but there were also issues for service providers and emergency responders. So this has been approved at the committee level. It moves to City Council for final approval. I want to talk about this and more. To do that, we're joined by Sarah Campbell, the Executive Director of ArcAid's Readmission. Sarah, as always, I appreciate the time today.
4: Thanks so much for having me.
22: So just to start with what has been decided with this winter response plan, what do you make of the plan?
4: Well, first of all, I'm super pleased that we're talking about it in July and not once the snow has started flying. So very grateful that the report has been received and being discussed now. I think, you know, the plan is comprehensive. They've certainly, you know, done their homework. This all started with a consultant report last year that led to the Boyle Center approach. And then this year, kind of recognizing that, you know, some things are easier said on paper than implemented in practicality. And so this plan, you know, anticipates the more practical logistical pieces. And I think, you know, what I hope Londoners can hear is it actually delivers more value for dollar. You know, when we pay for things to be open at a certain temperature, you basically pay to have those spaces available. And then, you know, only actually have the service when the temperature drops. And so, you know, it's very expensive to deliver an intermittent service, whereas something that is consistent and can be planned for can be A, utilized. I think we would all agree it's cold all winter long, and B, you know, gives the taxpayer at least the services consistently. So for both those reasons, I think this is a very good plan.
22: Well, it's cold all winter long, too, and sometimes you can get a lot of snow. It's not necessarily cold, but that doesn't make it better. So I think, you know, they had to move away just strictly from the temperature aspect, which was incomplete.
4: Well, certainly, and we're seeing it again. You know, I hate to say it, but here in the summer we have similar but different issues. You know, it's the sweltering heat. It's the, you know, downpours, the hailstorms. In the winter, of course, we have the snow, the wind, and the deep freezes, of course. So certainly weather has impact. And of course, we know it leads to health impacts. And so I always know that the challenge for council, I know, will be next week. How are we paying for all of this? And I think it's just critical to remember, Sam Trostile brought it out on council floor, that we pay for it one way or another. We pay for it, you know, if we're just diverting people and we're paying for it through an enforcement lens with nowhere to send people, or we pay for it when we send people to the hospital as they're losing, you know, limbs or frostbite, one another.
22: Now, while you were speaking on Monday, you mentioned that federal funding, because the issue of funding did come up, federal funding that had been earmarked for London and had been put out there has not yet arrived, and there's a bit of a funding cliff that we're approaching here at the end of the month. What's the status of all that?
4: Yes, well, people might recall that...
22: Sorry, Sarah, you just cut out there. If you could just, are you still with us? We'll try and get Sarah back here. We'll get her back online. But there was some federal funding that was at issue before that was earmarked for London, supposed to arrive for London, but has yet to arrive, which was the issue that was... made available by Sarah Campbell on Monday. And so when that arrives is crucially important because there might be a time element to it. And potentially it's possible that, you know, we get to the end of the month and there might be a difficult situation. Now, Sarah Campbell did mention on Monday when she was speaking in the gallery to city politicians that she has been receiving some assistance from city staff on this in terms of trying to find a solution, but as of yet had not heard a final word on when the funding would be arriving. So when it does arrive is crucially important to the operations. We do have Sarah Campbell back on the line with us now. Sarah, I'm glad you're back with us. If you could maybe just tell us the status of that federal funding or where things stand.
4: Sorry. Well, what we know is that it's been announced and it was earmarked to be coming in. I had heard from our local MP's office, you know, sort of saying, so glad this funding was announced, hope to see it flowing soon. And we haven't seen it yet. So we'll keep putting those pressures on. And, you know, the impact is not having those drop-in spaces. People are coming for relief from this heat. And then also 519 Pursuit and their outreach teams, which are critically needed at this time when more are outside.
22: So just to follow, is there a time this at the end of the month where this could become a bigger issue, or what's sort of the timeline for when you were hopefully you have it now, but when you'd really need to receive that funding to continue operations?
4: Yeah, well, I know for ourselves, we're moving forward, and so, you know, we'll hope that those dollars come, we'll backfill with donated funds. This is why we fundraise year round, and we really need our community to step up and help fund the spaces, because whether we get it from federal government or we fundraise for it, however we can, we need to find those places of relief for people. And so we'll do everything we can to stay open at least 4 to 8 hours a day as the only open door in the city 7 days a week, especially into the evening hours. We're really committed to doing everything we can to ensure the spaces stay open, trusting that, of course, the government will follow through and deliver those funds.
22: You touched upon it there, but what could happen if you don't receive the funding in time, or what might you have to think about?
4: Well, this is always, you know, and you hate to be catastrophic, but the reality is that without critical funding, we have to close services. That is what happens. And even right now, you know, we're down from a 24/7 operation to, you know, four to 8 hours a day of service instead of 24/7. And that's because even the funding that has been announced is so very limited, and that matches donor dollars to the dollars that are coming from the federal government. And so that's really the concern, is what can we sustain on donations versus, you know, core funding that should keep us afloat.
22: City staff has been helping with this?
4: They certainly, we've been in communication, and they, you know, they're telling us that they're reaching out and have heard nothing either. I would say that we're in alignment in that these services are critical and needed in the community, and that we do and provincial governments both to really look at their funding. You know, when I did research for winter response, I recognized that part of the struggle that our city is facing is that both federal and provincial dollars have declined in the last 3 years by almost $10 million to our city in one-time funding. And so, you know, this, we're feeling that in our sector, and that most people are noticing more people outside and dispersed across the city. It really does have to do with, you know, funding cuts in different programs.
22: We will follow closely. As always, Sarah, I appreciate the time.
4: Thank you so much.
22: That is Sarah Campbell, Executive Director of Arcade Street Mission. So again, a city committee has approved a proposed $5.7 million winter response plan. This would provide 235 shelter and warming spaces from December through the end of March. There would be another 29 emergency spaces available when temperatures drop to minus 15 or minus 20. This is designed to replace the weather-dependent approach from last year, when warming centers only opened when it was extremely cold. This would also move away from city buildings such as the Boyle Memorial Community Center being used as warming centers. City staff say the system that we used last year created some logistical challenges, uncertainty for people seeking shelter and those who are operating these shelters. So the plan now moves to full council next week for final approval. We'll take a break. When we return, more of The Morning Show with Devin Peacock on 980 CFPL.
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22: Ontario's decision to remove U.S. alcohol from LCBO shelves is becoming increasingly expensive. LCBO says they have spent $8 million storing American beer, wine, and spirits since the products were pulled in response to the trade dispute with the United States. On top of that, $2.6 million worth of stored products expired earlier this year. That was back in March. Province says most of the inventory remains in good condition, but they insist the alcohol will stay off store shelves until the tariffs from the United States are lifted. We have talked about this in the past, how much this is costing us. We did it with Michael Armstrong. We've talked to him in the past about cannabis as well. He follows all of this stuff pretty closely. I want to talk about this again because these numbers are interesting. So Michael Armstrong is a professor at Brock University's Goodman School of Business and joins us now. Michael, I appreciate the time today.
0: Thank you for inviting me.
22: So this $8 million that's been spent storing American alcohol in for well over a year, with the other $2.6 million expiring, what's your reaction to those numbers?
0: Well, they're pretty much to be expected. I mean, if we go back the now 18 months almost to early 2025, Donald Trump had thrown a whole bunch of tariffs on Canadian products like steel and aluminum, despite the fact that we had a free trade agreement with him, which he signed back in 2020. So in response, all of the provincial premiers and territorial leaders pulled American alcohol off their liquor agency shelves. Now, since then, Alberta and Saskatchewan have gone back. They're now allowing sales of American products. The other provinces have maintained their ban on importing any new products, but most of them have sold off their existing inventory. Quebec still has some. Ontario is the main holdout. So we had $82 million worth of inventory. As you mentioned, $2 million of that has been written off, mostly the beer and some of the wine products that had short shelf lives. What's left has got a long shelf life, so it's not likely to go bad. Things like bourbon and vodka, they're mostly alcohol. They'll preserve. But the question is, you know, is it worth spending the money to keep it there? So $8 million is what the LCBO said it costs to store, because they've had to go out and lease an extra warehouse. They didn't want that extra inventory cluttering up their main facility. In addition to that, keep in mind that means there's $80 million of cash tied up in that product. That's not earning revenue. It's not earning interest. If we sold it at the typical LCBO markups, that would be like more like $160 million coming in. So, you know, there's that opportunity cost of not making that sale, which is probably in the order of like $3 million or more per year. So it's costing the province and therefore provincial taxpayers, you know, maybe $750,000 for every month that this product just sits there.
22: At what point do you think all of this, you know, it just doesn't make financial sense to be doing this? If we're not going to sell it off, because I know the premier in the past has said, in particular on the wine side of things, some of the wine that wouldn't have spoiled, he doesn't want to, or even the bourbon would stand to root, because there's lots of Canadian producers, don't want to have Canadian producers against some of these American producers based on the sentiment behind all of this. Fine, but we could still sell it off to the other provinces. We could do something here so it's just off the books.
0: That has been his position. I mean, it kind of made sense last fall, you know, coming up to the Christmas season, which is peak sales for both wine and spirits. People buying bottles to either give away as gifts or to take to holiday parties. But we're long past that now. We're, you know, peak hot weather that we're getting now, this is beer season. So putting the American wine, American bourbon back on the shelf, we'd have a relatively minor impact at this point on the Canadian producers. I mean, the Canadian producers absolutely, particularly the wineries, have taken advantage of it. It's been great for them. But also keep in mind that this, the amount of product the LCBO has is probably only maybe about 2 months worth of sales. So it would be a relatively temporary measure to have it go back on sale. Now, as you mentioned, no, it doesn't make economic sense. So we keep in mind there's kind of two components to the ban. There's the ban on imports, which is the part that puts pressure on the American producers and American politicians to hopefully negotiate. But the ban on not selling what we already have, the Americans don't really care about. I mean, they've already got their money for it. It's us that are facing the economic cost. So I think the ban on imports, I'm not a diplomatic expert, but sure, that can still make sense. But the ban on selling what you've already paid for, I don't think that makes sense anymore.
22: Yeah, I mean, the ban on the imports seems to have become a real pressure point on for Kuzma, and so that is a lever that could be used. I mean, that's a lot, probably separate, but what we already have, it feels as though even from the potential to make money off of what we've already spent with, you know, $160 million, just to use that as an example, that's money that could be used right now and probably used quite a bit.
0: Yeah, I mean, if nothing else, the province could just take that and pay down a chunk of our provincial deficit. Provincial politicians never have a shortage of things they could do with money if they only could get their hands on it.
22: When you are trying to determine these numbers, how easy or difficult is it to figure out what it costs to store all of this? I mean, did they have to lease something new, or they could have just left it in the warehouses where they have everything else?
0: They would have had to lease something new. The way modern businesses operate, their warehouses aren't really used for storage anymore. Warehouses these days are more like shipment points, where you have large trucks come in from your suppliers, like the distilleries and the wineries. They unload them, but they don't put them on the shelf to keep them there for 6 months. They keep it there temporarily until they put it on smaller trucks to send out to all their various retail stores. So that facility would be designed more for flowing product from one door out the other. So suddenly having, as I say, roughly 2 months' worth of American product occupying space and not moving would be a major obstruction. So almost certainly they would have had to lease more space. So in terms of the numbers, well, actually, one of the reasons we're talking about this week is the LCBO has not released the cost up until Monday. They disclosed that, yes, in fact, they'd written off $2 million worth of product, mostly the beer, and they had been paying $8 million for storage so far. Now, they didn't really talk about the cost of having that capital tied up, the $160 million sitting there. And they didn't really mention the fact that, you know, by the way, they would have had a huge labor cost of collecting all that stuff off the shelf, organizing it, and packing it off to the warehouse. But that would have been a one-time cost, you know, a year and a half ago.
22: It's quite interesting. Michael, as always, I appreciate the time.
0: My pleasure.
22: That's Michael Armstrong. He is a professor at Brock University's Goodman School of Business. It's interesting when you look at the numbers. I mean, there's the $8 million cost of storing the beer, wine, and spirits since they were all pulled off the shelves. But when you consider the cost of capital, what we could be making off of this if we were to sell it, or even that's why you could say sell it to the other provinces, if you wish, probably wouldn't get the entire, you know, just to use that $160 million just as an example figure. You maybe not get all of that if you're going province to province. Maybe you do, but I imagine the provinces would want a different price. But that's still money that could be used in other ways, but if we're using that as the rationale, the province could also be at this point thinking, well, if that's the potential for that investment, why let it go for a discount? At the end of the day, though, you look at the cost of this boycott, it's more than just the storage. It's the potential of what that product could be, which is just sitting there. It's about $80 million for a stockpile that's just sitting there without being sold. We'll take a break. When we return, more of The Morning Show with Devin Peacock on 980 CFPL.
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18: Heat warning still in effect. The air quality may require an advisory, too, as we've got forest fire smoke drifting down. The haze is from the northern Ontario, northwestern Ontario fires, and it's still plenty hot. Not quite yesterday's record, but we may be close today. 34 degrees, humidex of 42. We did set a record at the airport yesterday, and that goes for the overnight, too. There were actually two records set. 18 tonight, that won't be a record. Sunny again tomorrow, 29 degrees, maybe a little less humid, and partly sunny Friday with a risk of a shower starting to grow and more humid, 29. Saturday could be an early shower and then cloudy in 29. Again, humid and warm. Today's high, a toasty 34.
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0: We have been following along with what has been happening over at Village Soho, and there's some good news. Construction is now complete on 4 of the 5 new rental buildings over at Village Soho. An open house is going to be held on Saturday. It's going to happen rain or shine. Does look on Saturday, if we do get some rain, could be in the morning. So that's some good news. Hopefully that forecast holds if there is going to be rain, and quite frankly, we do need the rain. But this open house will be to allow the community to see the village. It is a first-of-its-kind collaboration of 6 nonprofit housing developers building a mixed-income community. This is on the former Victoria Hospital lands in the Soho neighborhood. More than half of the rental apartments, 690 in total, are classified as affordable. The others are at market rate. Greg Playford is a member of the London Community Foundation's Housing Action Committee. They helped spearhead Village Soho. He joins us now. Greg, I appreciate the time today.
1: Good morning, Devin. Thanks for this.
0: Appreciate you coming on. So for those who maybe haven't been following along with the project, what is Village Soho?
1: Yeah, well, as you mentioned, it's a collection of new apartment buildings. This all started back in 2020 when the City of London was having a proposal call to dispose of the old Victoria Hospital lands. There were some challenges with the site, the renovation of some existing buildings, and but some great opportunities as well, because it's a tremendous location in the heart of the city and in a neighborhood with a lot of history and close to the river. Anyway, the London Community Foundation brought together 6 nonprofit organizations, all experienced nonprofit housing providers, and we planned a redevelopment. And the redevelopment involved building 4 new buildings and renovating 2 of the heritage buildings. So we're now at the stage, after an awful lot of work by a lot of volunteers and a lot of partners and a lot of Londoners. We've completed 4 of the buildings, and we're having an open house to celebrate. We started out as Vision Soho, and now we've accomplished it. We've renamed it Village Soho, so we've love Londoners to come out and see it.
0: What's it like to have that vision become a village? What's it feel like?
1: Well, I think it feels very good. There was a tremendous need for affordable rental housing in London. Back when the nonprofits first got together, the vacancy rates were very, very low. Rents were rising quickly. A lot of Londoners just couldn't find a place they could afford. And these groups have been around for many, many years. And, all of their other buildings were full, waiting lists. And so the need was there. And that's really what drove it. And to, take advantage of the funding programs that were out there and bring this to London feels really good. The site looks tremendous. The units themselves are, the buildings themselves are very high quality. I think people would be very surprised when they see what has been produced on the site.
0: How easy or difficult was this to do? It's been a 6-year project. Things rarely go according to plan.
1: Yeah, well, very much, very much. A lot of challenges. Huge construction project. This is probably the biggest of its kind in Canada. This the

0: idea of bringing six different organizations together and to coordinate this to see this amazing redevelopment. There was a lot involved, but you know, there's a lot of talented people in London, both in the volunteer sector and, of course, the many businesses and companies and contractors that were involved in accomplishing it. So, there were challenges, but most of them were overcome.
1: The size of it, is that what makes this a first-of-its-kind partnership, or what makes this special?
0: Well, the partnership itself, really, the idea that, you know, six other groups, there have been other redevelopments in other parts of Canada that we've heard about, but many of them were led by the municipality or led by a private developer who then brought in one or two nonprofits. But, you know, this was all led by, you know, volunteer-driven nonprofit organizations. And, you know, the planning process went very well. You know, one of the keys certainly were the support of governments. The Government of Canada had some amazing financing that we were able to take advantage of. The City of London came in with key contributions and helped us keep many of the units very affordable. So there was a lot of support to get to this place.
1: When we talk about affordable, about more than half of the 690 apartments are considered mm-hmm. affordable. What does affordable mean in this context?
0: Yeah. Well, there's kind of two types of affordable. There's the deep affordable, which would be, in many cases, rent geared to incomes, either the units that the City of London helped with. Their rents are based on the incomes of the tenants, and there's a subsidy that comes with those. But many of the units are just affordable, one bedrooms, for example, in the 900s, and two bedrooms in around the 1300s. So, you know, $600-$700 less than what you would find in newer buildings built in other parts of the city.
1: And how important is it to have, you know, from talking to people in this space, to have the market rate apartments really help make the fact that you can offer so many to be affordable?
0: Yeah, very much, Devin. Yeah, the you know, some of the market rents are offsetting the lower rents, but our market rents, because we're nonprofits, you know, there isn't that margin in there, and so the rents are several hundred dollars before. Below comparable accommodation. So we call them market rents, but they are below market. And you know, the quality of the buildings is a match for anything that's being built in the city. These are not the old public housing. These are very high quality buildings with five appliances and, you know, generous spaces, large units. There's one, twos, and threes. You know, they all have balconies or patios. So it's very attractive. And, of course, one of the features, which is the entire project is built over an underground parking garage. So it's more of a campus feel. There's no parking lots in the development, no at-grade parking lots in the development. So it's very pedestrian-friendly.
1: As I said off the top, it's a really good news story. It's really good to see. Is this a model you think could be replicated elsewhere in London or even in other communities?
0: Oh, very much so. And, you know, we have had inquiries from other communities. You know, all across Canada, there's public spaces that are now vacant or being reused, old ports, old industrial facilities. Lots of public buildings like old hospitals. So, there has been interest in other parts of Canada. And, we're proud that we were able to make it happen here in London. And it could be a model for elsewhere.
1: In terms of people moving in, what's that timeline like?
0: Well, the units are renting up now. Of course, many of the affordable units went quickly, but there are some still available. The two Indwell buildings won't be available until later this year and early next year. But the four apartment buildings are ready now. All of them are available. And if people come out on Saturday, they'll be able to tour the units and talk to rental agents and make arrangements.
1: It'll be great to see, and it's nice to be certainly at this point where that vision has become a reality. Greg, I really appreciate the time today.
0: Thanks, Devin. Appreciate it.
1: That's Greg Playford from the London Community Foundation's Housing Action Committee, and to see this get to this point is wonderful. And if we've done it once, what's stopping us from doing it again? I mean, it's easy for me to say when someone else is doing the work. It took 6 years to get to this point where we're at now, and we're not fully all the way there. There's some more that need to be done, but it's a very good news story, and one that I think other communities should be paying attention to, something they can follow. But also, doesn't mean just because this is now at this level, we can't do this again in other areas. There's a lot more we could do in this space, and this is the model that we could use. We'll take a break. When we return, more of The Morning Show with Devin Peacock on 980 CFPL. Everybody's
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9: Good morning, it's 8 o'clock from the 980 CFPL newsroom. Partly cloudy skies outside our downtown studios. It's 23 degrees. I'm Mike Hodges, and here's what's making news. A decision on a proposal to expand office space at Westmount Commons has been put on hold. The proposal would allow more office development at the former Westmount Mall for what's believed to be Carfax Canada. City staff recommended rejecting the application because London's planning policies encourage large office developments to locate downtown, where office vacancy rates are just below 30%. Ward 10 councillor Paul van Meerbergen argued in favor of allowing the expansion, arguing hundreds of jobs were at stake.
5: 600 plus 200, 800 jobs. And we're going to try and jeopardize that through some kind of slavish devotion to some kind of bureaucratic regulation.
9: Ward 6 councillor Sam Trossow said they're in the process of trying to revitalize the city's core.
10: We just went through a long process of doing a downtown plan. And one of the recurring themes that keeps coming up is the vacancy rate is too high downtown.
9: Council will consider the deferral recommendation next week. London could take a different approach to homelessness this winter. A city committee has backed a plan that would keep hundreds of shelter and warming spaces open throughout the winter instead of opening facilities only during severe cold snaps. City staff say the new approach will make services more predictable and easier to manage after last winter's challenges. Sarah Campbell, the executive director of Arcade Street Mission, says the plan will help.
11: This plan that's being proposed addresses some of the critical pieces that of the information you've heard over time. Every night stays, stability for people, some predictability in terms of where they can go at night, having consistent resources for the partners like the hospital, the police, emergency services, and other facilities.
9: The proposal carries a price tag of $5.7 million and includes extra emergency spaces for the coldest days of the season. Council will make a final decision next week. Meantime, a proposed 10-story apartment building in Byron has cleared its first major hurdle. London's Planning Committee has approved a recommendation allowing Tricar Properties to build a 91-unit apartment building at Commissioner's Road and North Street across from Springbank Park. The proposal still requires final approval from City Council. Some nearby residents raised concerns about increased traffic and pressure on local infrastructure, but those in favor of the project say the location is well-suited for additional housing and is close to transit, existing apartments, and parkland. London remains under a pair of weather advisories this morning from Environment Canada. The National Weather Agency has issued a yellow air quality warning for London following smoke from forest fires happening in northwestern Ontario. Smoke from the wildfires is causing poor air quality for much of southern Ontario, as well as reduced visibility. Meanwhile, the city remains under a yellow heat warning for a third straight day. Temperatures will climb above 30 degrees, but with the humidity, it'll feel like 42. Relief won't arrive until tomorrow evening. And Rock the Park is back in downtown London for its 22nd year, bringing four nights of live music to Harris Park. The festival begins today with the Lumineers, followed by country star Jordan Davis tomorrow. Friday features hip-hop with Nelly before 3 days Grace closes out the event on Saturday, presented by FM 96. Organizers expect over 40,000 people in attendance. Along with the music, Rock the Park continues to support three local charities, raising more than $5 million over the past 20 years. In sports, the Blue Jays' Dylan Cease joined a mighty club with his big performance in last night's All-Star game. Cease struck out three batters in the first inning to become the seventh pitcher to strike out three players in an All-Star opening inning. The American League went on to defeat the National League 4-0. And at the FIFA World Cup, Spain is heading back to the World Cup final after defeating France yesterday 2-0. It'll be their first World Cup final appearance since 2010 when they won the tournament. Meantime, a spot in Sunday's final will be up for grabs today when England take on Argentina. And let's get you back to the morning show here with Devin Peacock on 980. CFPL.
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16: Another very hot day, maybe not quite as hot as yesterday's record setter, but pretty close. Now, the records from yesterday, let's review. 35.2 at the airport breaks the airport record from 1995, but it does not break the older record from that notoriously hottest of all summers in 1936, which was 36.1. Now, that was recorded before the airport was built. That station is just south, or was just south of the Western Fairgrounds, but doesn't exist anymore. But those records go back to the 1880s, which is where we get the old ones from. And we don't often break those. Meanwhile, we've got smoke in the air today from northwestern Ontario forest fires, with the sunshine and the haze and the heat warning, and 34 degrees, humidex of 42 today, with a chance of a pop-up shower, a thunder shower this afternoon. Not big, but it's there. 18 tonight, sunny, and 29 tomorrow, and also 29 Friday and Saturday. Today's high, 34.
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1: We have two weather advisories you need to be aware of this morning. One, you're pretty used to. It's the heat. We have a heat warning that remains in place from Environment Canada and from the Middlesex London Health Unit. The other is new. The other relates to air quality, which is diminished this morning and this afternoon because of wildfire smoke from northern Ontario. Poor air quality will begin this morning, may last into tonight, and is expected to deteriorate throughout the day. And air quality is an issue we're going to have to deal with today, but it seems like after today, it's going to be less of an issue, but it will be one for today. So make sure you're not straining yourself too much, especially at the height of the day, because there can be a real problem when you strain yourself too much. The U.S. House voted on Tuesday to pass a measure to enact year-round daylight time across the country. This is interesting. So this now heads to the U.S. Senate for approval before it goes to the president for his signature. It's not clear on what the chances are in the Senate. This could pass in the Senate. It may not. President Donald Trump, though, has been pretty on board with this. He put out a post on social media yesterday after this was passed by Congress, saying that he's in favor of this. So if the Senate approves this, you could certainly, it's not out of bounds, the president would then sign it, which would come in as law, which means the United States would be ending the time change. Now, there would be some states, I do believe, that could essentially opt out, but not all. States seem to be on board for this, a lot of them anyway. According to the National Conference of State Legislatures, 19 states have enacted legislation to switch to year-round daylight time if Congress were to allow it. The bill, though, that was just approved by the Congress, does allow states to opt out if they act before it takes effect. This could affect residents of Hawaii, much of Arizona, and some U.S. territories who observe standard time. And it's interesting because it's standard time, not daylight time that they're on, but it's daylight time that is what the Congress wants to move to full time. And so we've been here before. Back in 2022, the Senate passed a version of a daylight time bill. It did not get to a floor vote on the House. There was a bipartisan group of senators in 2025 that were seeking unanimous consent to pass a similar measure, but that didn't happen. So the United States has been down this path before, and it's interesting on its own, but it's even more interesting because of the implications it could have for us here. We have already seen the provinces of BC and Alberta decide earlier this year that they would move to daylight saving time permanently. But what about Ontario? Ontario does have legislation on the books. And that legislation would see us move to permanent daylight saving time, but only if Quebec and New York were to also do it. Now, BC had something similar with some U.S. states where they were waiting for California and Oregon and Washington to do this, but ultimately they just decided to go ahead themselves and just stick with daylight time. Ontario's legislation has been on the books since 2020, but again needs Quebec and New York to sign on with this. And so I wonder if this does ultimately go through from the United States, does this push Ontario? Does this push Quebec? Does this push Canada in general to also follow suit? Because it would be odd to have North America, specifically Canada and the United States, forget all the trade aspects, but we're just so closely intertwined this way. But even trade would be another reason for it, for all sorts of different schedules. It would be odd to have the United States go this way and us not. The other part about this is, if you are going to go with one time, daylight time is what the experts have said you should not do. The experts have said standard time is the time to go with if you're going to go in this direction. I've made this point many times in the past. One smiling because he knew this was coming.
0: I was going to let you finish, but I know you're not in favor of this.
1: I'm not.
0: I know you're not.
1: Because there's going to be a time.
0: We talk about the summer days being way longer, winter days being super short. Yeah, you're more of a daylight time kind of person because you like to have that winter early sunshine. Sunrise, sorry.
1: Yeah.
0: Coming in. So I feel that it's gonna be hard to make everyone happy. there's going to be some people that are going to disagree, like you, that are going to be like, hey, but like, it's going to be a little weird in the winter, this and that. But I feel like we're all humans and we're going to end up adjusting and we're going to forget about this. We're going to bring this conversation later and be like, hey, I remember when we used to change time. Or maybe in a few years, people are like, oh, maybe this is not working, and we go back.
1: I am telling you. So I think if the United States does this, it pretty much pushes Canada. We have to follow suit. I'm telling you right now, because it will mean if we go at daylight time, which seems to be the preferred option from all these different provinces and legislatures and states, that means we'll have December mornings where it's still dark at 9 a.m. And I can guarantee you people are going to complain. Now, you don't do or not do something because people are going to complain, but partially we're doing this because people are complaining. And so I'm telling you right now, when that happens, I'm not going to say I told you so, but just know I'll be sitting back and smiling a little bit saying, hey, I told you so.
0: Listen, I'll save this click so we use that later. Also makes us think that the show, your show, will be finished at night, not in the morning anymore. So it will be,
1: it'll be
0: a little odd for sure.
1: So here we sit on July the 15th, 2026. If we all move to daylight saving time, that means we're going to have December mornings where it's dark throughout the entire morning. People will complain. My official prediction. There it is. Don't come at me when it's dark in December and you don't like it. We'll take a break when we return. More of The Morning Show with Devin Peacock on 980 CFPL.
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0: Mix of sun and cloud, chance of showers with a risk of a thunderstorm today. There is going to be some wildfire smoke late this morning and this afternoon throughout the day. High at 34, going to feel like 42 with the Humidex. Partly cloudy tonight with smoke again, low of 18. Let's see what's in the spotlight today. This is where we take a longer look at the stories making headlines today. We have three stories in the spotlight, and we start with the weather because it isn't just the heat you're going to notice today. Wildfire smoke will impact the air quality. The good news is that we have the last day of what could be truly our heat wave. The bad news is we're going to have to deal with some wildfire smoke today. We have now warnings for the heat and for the air quality because of wildfire smoke from northern Ontario. We have wildfire advisories in Kitchener, Waterloo, Guelph, Hamilton. Smoke, I shouldn't say wildfires, but smoke advisories from the northern Ontario wildfire. So that dense wildfire smoke is the result of hundreds of active wildfires. A strong jet stream is transporting the smoke southeast, with southern Ontario expected to experience degraded air quality today and lingering into tomorrow. Smoke may become concentrated at the surface that would heighten health risks for those with respiratory conditions. Depending on where you can, where you are, you can expect hazy skies, red sunrises and sunsets, and potential odors of wildfire smoke. Those sensitive to poor air quality are advised to limit their outdoor activities as conditions evolve. Today is going to be another very hot day. It may not be as hot as yesterday, but it's going to be pretty close, and it's going to be very hot. We did set a weather record yesterday. Today's forecast high is a high of 34 with a Humidex of 42. It is going to cool down to 29 tomorrow and Friday. Cool down in quotations. With another heat wave underway, experts warn consuming alcohol and certain kinds of medication can change how your body reacts to hot weather. Some medications like beta blockers can reduce blood flow to the skin and inhibit sweating. That's according to the Canadian Pharmacists Association. Sweating is a key bodily function. It can help regulate your body temperature during a heat wave. However, some medications may increase your sweating and would lead to dehydration. The Heart and Stroke Foundation recommends staying out of the sun during the peak hours of 11 a.m. and 3 p.m. and to consider visiting libraries, malls, or community cooling spaces. If people do not have air conditioning at home, if you suspect someone is suffering from heat stroke, call 911. Move them to a cool area. Drenching the skin with cool water, fanning, and ice packs can be useful while waiting for help to arrive. A major planning decision with significant economic implications has been delayed at London City Hall. The planning committee has voted to defer a decision on a proposal that would allow a major office expansion at Westmount Commons. While the prospective tenant has not officially been identified during the process, media reports indicate the space is intended for Carfax Canada, which currently employs roughly 600 people and is looking to expand its workforce by another 200 employees. The proposal has sparked debate over whether the city's priority should be protecting jobs or preserving long-standing planning policies that direct large office developments to the downtown. City staff recommend refusing the rezoning request because London's official plan identifies the downtown as the preferred location for major office employers. Those in favor argue the core already has available office space and parking, and allowing large companies to relocate elsewhere could make it even harder to fill vacant downtown buildings. Supporters of the Westmount proposal, though, say businesses should be allowed to locate where they can best operate. They argue the site offers abundant parking, good transit service, and space that better fits the company's needs. They would also warn that London could risk losing hundreds of existing and future jobs if the company cannot find a suitable location. Rather than making an immediate decision, councillors chose to seek more information about the company's intentions before moving forward. The matter now heads to City Council next week, where politicians will decide whether to continue delaying the application while additional details are gathered. And we'll see what impact this has on Ontario. The U.S. House of Representatives has overwhelmingly voted to pass a bill making daylight saving time permanent and end the twice-yearly practice of changing clocks that has been observed across most of Canada and the United States for decades. The vote sends the bill to the Senate. If enacted, clocks would no longer return to standard time in November, though states could opt out of year-round daylight saving time if they do not observe it or currently voted to adopt permanent standard time before the law was changed. Supporters say changing the clocks disrupts sleep, increases workplace injuries, and contributes to more road accidents. They also argue that keeping clocks on hour ahead on a year-round would provide more evening daylight and boost economic activity during the winter months. Critics say the change would mean the sun rises an hour later on winter mornings, leaving more children traveling to school and commuters, construction workers, farmers, and others heading to work before daylight. In some places, the sun would not rise until nearly 9 a.m. or later at the height of winter. The U.S. vote comes after B.C. and Alberta announced earlier this year they would remain on daylight saving time year-round. Ontario does have legislation on the books to do the same, but only if Quebec and New York State decide to make the change as well. Checking out the price of gas, it'll be more expensive to fill up at the pumps this morning after gas rose by 7 cents overnight. Most stations in the city are charging $1.72.9 for a liter of regular this morning. Gas is set to rise by another 2 cents tomorrow. Diesel also went up overnight. It's now selling for over $2 at $2.03 per liter. It's going to rise by another 7 cents tomorrow. If you're looking for a deal, the best time to fill up is always in the late afternoon or after 6 p.m. There were some stations in the mid-$1.50 to $1.60 range this morning, but that was pretty early. You can expect that to change. At last check, the Costcos were sitting at $1.57.9 for regular. Checking out what happened on this day in history. In the year 1099, the Muslim citizens of Jerusalem surrendered their city to the armies of the First Crusade. The Crusaders then proceeded to massacre thousands of unarmed men, women, and children. In 1743 in Dublin, after twice being prepared for burial and then reviving, a Mrs. Kirkeen was nailed into her coffin on her husband's order. Now, reliable records of this incident are difficult to find. It's possible the story may be fictional. In 1789, King Louis XVI of France was told his authority had collapsed with the fall of the Bastille prison the previous day. In 1868, Louisa May Alcott completed her classic novel, Little Women. In 1870, Manitoba was admitted to Confederation as Canada's fifth province, and the Northwest Territories were transferred to Canada. In 1878, the first telephone exchange in the British Empire was opened in Hamilton. It was only the ninth in the world. In 1883, Charles Sherwood Stratton died. The performer with the P.T. Barnum Circus, who was billed as General Tom Thumb, was only 40 inches tall. In 1900, Ontario-born runner George Orton became Canada's first Olympic champion, winning the 2,500-meter steeplechase at the Paris Games. He competed for the United States because Canada did not send a team. He also won bronze in the 400 meters in the same day. No other Canadian won two Olympic medals on one day until runner Marita Payne did it in 1984 in Los Angeles. In 1920, British Columbia passed a bill making right-hand side-of-the-road driving effective in 1922. In 1945, about $20 million in checks were mailed as the federal government made its first family allowance payments. The money was also to be used for maintenance, care, education, and the advancement of children. In 1972, the criminal code changes provided life sentences for airplane hijackings and abolished the lash as a form of punishment. In 1986, explorers used a small submarine to reach the site of the wreck of the Titanic. The luxury cruise ship, which sank on its maiden voyage in 1912, had been discovered off of Newfoundland and Labrador in September of 1985. In 1997, 50-year-old Italian fashion designer Gianni Versace was gunned down outside his home in Miami Beach. The body of his killer was found 8 days later. In 2008, a record three Canadians took part in the Major League Baseball's 79th All-Star Game. First baseman Justin Morneau, catcher Russ Martin, and pitcher Ryan Dempster. The AL beat the NL 4-3 in 15 innings. And on this day in 2023, the entire province of Alberta, parts of BC, Saskatchewan, and the Northwest Territories were covered in air quality alerts due to wildfire smoke. Happy birthday to Sam Yari, who turns 45 today. Hope it's a good day for you. You share birthday with Jesse Ventura, who turns 75. Londoner Lolita Davidovich is 65 today. Bridget Nielsen is 63. Diane Kruger is 50. Travis Fimmel turns 47. And Ian Armitage is 18. If you'd like to celebrate a birthday, anniversary, or a milestone, send me an email at devin@980cfpl.ca. That's the morning spotlight. We need to pause. When we return, we'll have more of The Morning Show with Devin Peacock on 980 CFPL.
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0: London is one step closer to overhauling its winter response for people experiencing homelessness. A city committee has approved a new $5.7 million plan that will replace the city's emergency weather-dependent approach with a more consistent system running throughout the winter. Under the proposal, 235 shelter and warming spaces would remain available from December through the end of March. An additional 29 surge spaces would open with temperatures when temperatures do reach some cold thresholds. So one of the biggest changes we are seeing here is the city-owned community centers would no longer be used as warming centers, emergency warming centers. Last year, facilities like Boyle Memorial Community Center were open during severe cold. Staff say that system was pretty difficult to manage because forecasts would change. There'd be little notice. And so there was confusion for emergency responders, but also people seeking shelter. People were going, thinking there might be a shelter, and there wasn't. But it was close. It was on the threshold. So instead, the city is going to provide funding and coordination while existing shelter organizations operate the additional spaces. The plan includes expanding capacity at existing shelters, extending funding for Arcade Street Missions or Cronin Warner Shelter, and adding more spaces at Arcade, London Cares, and another location that has yet to be confirmed. The new model is argued it could be more reliable, more predictable than the previous system. It is almost a return to what we were doing beforehand, but there's been a lot of trial and error over the past couple of years as we've ramped up systems, we've ramped down, we've focused on the winter, we focused on the summer as we've had extreme cold and extreme heat. We've tried a lot of different things, and we're now moving in the direction of having more consistent spaces, but not using as city-owned community centers. I want to talk about this and more. To do that, we're joined by Sarah Campbell, the Executive Director of Arcade Street Missions. Sarah, as always, I appreciate the time today.
1: Thanks so much for having me.
0: So just to start with what has been decided with this winter response plan, what do you make of the plan?
1: Well, first of all, I'm super pleased that we're talking about it in July and not once the snow has started flying. So very grateful that the report has been received and being discussed now. I think, you know, the plan is comprehensive. They've certainly, you know, done their homework. This all started with a consultant report last year that led to the Boyle Center approach. And then this year, kind of recognizing that, you know, some things are easier said on paper than implemented in practicality. And so this plan, you know, anticipates the more practical logistical pieces. And I think, you know, what I hope Londoners can hear is it actually delivers more value for dollar. You know, when we pay for things to be open at a certain temperature, you basically pay to have those spaces available. And then, you know, only actually have the service when the temperature drops. And so, you know, it's very expensive to deliver an intermittent service, whereas something that is consistent and can be planned for can be A, utilized. I think we would all agree it's cold all winter long. And B, you know, gives the taxpayer at least the services consistently. So for both those reasons, I think this is a very good plan.
0: Well, it's cold all winter long, too, and sometimes you can get a lot of snow. It's not necessarily cold, but that doesn't make it better. So I think, you know, they had to move away just strictly from the temperature aspect, which was incomplete.
1: Well, certainly, and we're seeing it again. You know, I hate to say it, but here in the summer, we have similar but different issues. You know, it's the sweltering heat. It's the, you know, downpours, the hailstorms. In the winter, of course, we have the snow, the wind, and the deep freezes, of course. So certainly weather has impact. And of course, we know it leads to health impacts. And so I always know that the challenge and the challenge for council, I know, will be next week. How are we paying for all of this? And I think it's just critical to remember, Sam Trossow brought it out on council floor, that we pay for it one way or another. We pay for it, you know, if we're just diverting people and we're paying for it through an enforcement lens with nowhere to send people, or we pay for it when we send people to the hospital as they're losing, you know, limbs or frostbite, one another.
0: Now, while you were speaking on Monday, you mentioned that federal funding, because the issue of funding did come up, federal funding that had been earmarked for London and had been put out there has not yet arrived, and there's a bit of a funding cliff that we're approaching here at the end of the month. What's the status of all that?
1: What we know is that it's been announced and it was earmarked to be coming in. I had heard from our local MP's office, you know, sort of saying, so glad this funding was announced, hope to see it flowing soon. And we haven't seen it yet. So we'll keep putting those pressures on. And, you know, the impact is not having those drop-in spaces. People are coming for relief from this heat. And then also 519 Pursuit and their outreach teams, which are critically needed at this time when more are outside.
0: So just to follow, is there a time this at the end of the month where this could become a bigger issue, or what's sort of the timeline for when hopefully you have it now, but when you'd really need to receive that funding to continue operations?
1: Yeah, well, I know for ourselves that planning forward, and so, you know, we'll hope that those dollars come, we'll backfill with donated funds. This is why we fundraise year round, and we really need our community to step up and help fund the spaces, because whether we get it from federal government or we fundraise for it, however we can, we need to find those places of relief for people. And so we'll do everything we can to stay open at least 4 to 8 hours a day. As the only open door in the city 7 days a week, especially into the evening hours, we're really committed to doing everything we can to ensure the spaces stay open, trusting that, of course, the government will follow through and deliver those funds.
0: You touched upon it there, but what could happen if you don't receive the funding in time, or what might you have to think about?
1: Well, this is always, you know, and you hate to be catastrophic, but the reality is that without critical funding, we have to close services. That is what happens. And even right now, you know, we're down from a 24/7 operation to, you know, four to 8 hours a day of service instead of 24/7. That's because even the funding that has been announced is so very limited, and that matches donor dollars to the dollars that are coming from the federal government. And so that's really the concern, is what can we sustain on donations versus, you know, core funding that should keep us afloat.
0: City staff has been helping with this?
1: They certainly, we've been in communication, and they, you know, they're telling us that they're reaching out and have heard nothing either. I would say that we're in alignment in that these services are critical and needed in the community, and that we do and provincial governments both to really look at their funding. You know, when I did research for winter response, I recognized that part of the struggle that our city is facing is that both federal and provincial dollars have declined in the last 3 years by almost $10 million to our city in one-time funding. And so, you know, this, we're feeling that in our sector, and that most people are noticing more people outside and dispersed across the city. It really does have to do with, you know, funding cuts in different programs.
0: We will follow closely. As always, Sarah, I appreciate the time.
1: Thank you so much.
0: That is Sarah Campbell, Executive Director of Arcade Street Mission. So again, a city committee has approved a proposed $5.7 million winter response plan. This would provide 235 shelter and warming spaces from December through the end of March. There would be another 29 emergency spaces available when temperatures drop to minus 15 or minus 20. This is designed 29 emergency spaces available when temperatures drop to minus 15 or minus 20. This is designed to replace

0: shelter and those who are operating these shelters. So the plan now moves to full council next week for final approval. We'll take a break. When we return, more of The Morning Show with Devin Peacock on 980 CFPL.
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7: Heat warning still in effect. The air quality may require an advisory, too, as we've got forest fire smoke drifting down. The haze is from the northern Ontario, northwestern Ontario fires, and it's still plenty hot. Not quite yesterday's record, but we may be close today. 34 degrees, humidex of 42. We did set a record at the airport yesterday, and that goes for the overnight, too. There were actually two records set. 18 tonight, that won't be a record. Sunny again tomorrow, 29 degrees, maybe a little less humid. And partly sunny Friday with a risk of a shower starting to grow and more humid, 29. Saturday could be an early shower and then cloudy and 29. Again, humid and warm. Today's high, a toasty 34.
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We were talking earlier about social media and how people are using social media less these days. There was a survey, a little study out talking about how people feel it's more like a chore, a bit of a job to update it at this point. Interesting thing that I was reading about something similar, but smartphones. And there's more and more younger Canadians who are rethinking their relationship with smartphones.

0: and they're swapping them out for just a traditional flip phone, which is in some cases is easier said than done, because it's hard to find a phone, a cell phone these days that isn't a smartphone. You can do it, but it's harder to find. When I saw this story, I did think of a friend of mine who I've known since grade three. He, to this day, has never had a smartphone. He has resisted the smartphone. And there was a point where I didn't know he didn't have a smartphone because I was sending him pictures. And we were getting together, and so I started sending him something. His phone wasn't able to accept it just because of the limitations. And so he told me, like, oh, okay. But I just thought it's very on brand for him. And so I saw this story, like, oh, he must be feeling like, you know, grinning like a Cheshire cat, just thinking, oh, I'm ahead of the curve on the no smartphone band. But there is a shift in tone towards smartphones for some. Not for all. I'm not going to suggest this is for all because, I mean, we're having different discussions about social media bans and phone bans in schools for teens because they love them so much. So let's not pretend that all teens want to do this, but there is, I would say, a larger number than you might expect. There's not a firm number, but there's probably more than you would think that might be in the no smartphone camp. Do you think most people would want to give up their smartphone for the flip phone? I wouldn't. And that's not because I just need to have it's I think it's just a really important tool in this day and age, especially for this job. And so
1: I need two flip phones.
0: I use my personal phone for work a lot. There are drawbacks you can have with it, sure, but it's just extremely handy. And when you think, I just always think about the cameras on smartphones these days. Like back in the day, like my family used to have the big video camera, like I think many others had. It was the huge camera. And the camera on your phone now is 10 times, 100 times better than that. It's just ridiculous. But it is kind of funny because what's old is new again. So people are going, in some cases, to flip phones. There was a story the other day I saw that Netflix is considering adding always-on TV channels. So you would flip on Netflix and something's playing, which is television, everybody. Like
1: going back. It's true, though. Like, but it happens in any industry, though. Like as we mentioned early today about the phones, there used to be a time that the phones were like as tiny as it can get. Now we went back into the big phones that we used to complain that are similar to the traditional phones. So it's like,
0: you just wait. Someone's going to start up a podcast network that is going to have show after show after show. And what does that remind you of? Oh, radio. What's old is new again. And I support the going to the flip phones. Don't get me wrong. If you want to do it, by all means. But it's just funny how history always repeats itself. My thanks to Sarah Campbell, to Michael Armstrong, and to Greg Playford for coming on the show. Juan Jimenez is our technical producer, Steve Spruill, Barry Slater, and David Bochner, our engineers. Stay tuned for the Brad Smith Show coming up next, followed by London Live with Mike Stubbs later this afternoon. Today's audio gem is a clip from an Australian rugby game, where a player had a unique way of describing winning a difficult game. It went viral. This is from a couple of years ago. Have a great day. Stay safe. Support local business. We'll be back in 21 hours.
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14: Good morning, it's 9 o'clock from the 980 CFPL newsroom. It's partly cloudy outside our studios in downtown London. It's 25 degrees. I'm Mike Hodges, and here's what's making news. The future of a major London employer is at the center of a growing debate over the city's downtown. London's planning committee has delayed a decision on a proposal to allow a significant office expansion at Westmount Commons, the former Westmount Mall. City staff recommended rejecting the application because London's official plan directs large office developments to the downtown in an effort to support businesses and reduce high office vacancy rates. Ward 4 councillor Susan Stevenson argued council shouldn't dictate where businesses should be located.
15: To say that we have to somehow mandate businesses to locate in an area that's many would consider unlivable, unpassable, unwalkable.
14: Ward 13 councillor David Ferreira, who represents the downtown, says malls previously took retail from the downtown and now history is repeating itself.
16: Now the same suburban malls who are struggling themselves to save themselves are potentially seeking that office space and that recovery that the downtown used. History is repeating itself, and the players seem to be the same.
14: Council will consider the deferral recommendation next week. A new apartment building proposed for Byron is one step closer to reality. A city committee has endorsed plans for a 10-story, 91-unit building on Commissioner's Road across from Springbank Park. The project was originally proposed at 12 stories before being reduced in height. While residents voiced concerns about traffic and neighborhood growth, city staff say the development fits the area and traffic studies show it would have only a minimal impact. Council will make the final decision next week. Also, London is one step closer to adopting a new winter response plan for people experiencing homelessness. A city committee has endorsed a $5.7 million proposal that would provide over 230 shelter and warming spaces from December through the end of March, along with an additional 29 emergency spaces during periods of extreme cold. Unlike last winter, city-owned community centers would not be used as warming centers. Instead, the city would focus on funding and coordinating services through community organizations. Sarah Campbell, the executive director of Arcade Street Mission, says the plan will help those impacted by homelessness.
17: Here in the summer, we see overdoses increase because of quick metabolism and people needing to be intervened upon because of the heat. In the winter, it's more of the skin exposure and other ailments that come along with that, including people losing limbs and potentially dying in both scenarios.
14: The plan now heads to City Council for final approval. And a summer tradition returns today in Harris Park as Rock the Park returns for its 22nd year. This year's festival features four nights of concerts, beginning with the Lumineers today and ending with 3 Days Grace on Saturday, presented by FM 96. Jordan Davis headlines Country Night tomorrow, while Nelly tops the bill on Friday. Organizers say attendance could exceed 40,000 people, and the event will once again raise money for three local charities. I'm Mike Hodges, and you're listening to 980 CFPL.

0: Oh, come on now.
1: That doesn't get you started. All these people coming from a town of 5,000 people right now. It's not just music, politics. It's also sports. PJ Stock, former NHL, you know, he was they say an enforcer in the bio, but he was more of that like in-between player. He stood up for his team. He feared no one. He also played 235 games, Rangers, Flyers, Canadians, and now he's a massive broadcaster. Was on Hockey Night in Canada forever. Matthew Lombardi, a hometown kid. My brother was best friends with his older brother, Chris Lombo. See, Matthew, you're at the golf course all the time and say hi. Well, you might know him from Toronto because he played for the Maple Leafs, but he was also drafted by Calgary, and he played 530 games. He had 262 goals. He was one of the fastest guys probably to ever play in the NHL. Oh, and this is a Hudson shout-out to Matt Lombardi when he scored a hat-trick for the Flames. I think it was 2008 or 9. Here it is.
2: Jerome Iginla springs Matthew Lombardi streaking to the net. Scores!
1: Let's go. Of all the things that you can have anyone in any sports category, but when you have a kid from a small town who makes it to the NHL, who everybody knows around here, that was one of the greatest moments. We also, too, have a great foundation, the James Ratcliffe Foundation. It's a local charitable organization established to honor and preserve the memory of James Peter Ratcliffe, 1985 to 2005. Ooh, I almost got emotional there. 20-year-old volunteer firefighter with the Hudson Volunteer Fire Department. Oof. Also my best friend growing up. But I remember that funeral. 10,000 people closed down because they were doing on-water training, because we are an on-water town. And James passed away in this on-water training. He wanted to be a firefighter. He wanted to help people. And when he passed away, ironically, I gave one of the eulogies at his funeral. And I remember the streets packed with firefighters from all over Quebec, all over Canada. The city, the small town closed down, and to see that come around them was honestly amazing. And, you know, I got to switch now because I can't be emotional. But, of course, I'm switching to my emotional tear button. It's got to be, you know, one of the more famous guys from not only Hudson, Quebec, but Montreal and Quebec in general, Order of Quebec recipient itself, Larry Smith. He's actually Senator Larry Smith, and currently I think he's picking up dog crap in my backyard, but just for Big Smitty, or as I call him, bitch, just for Big Smitty out there, let's do a little clip for Smitty.
3: Smith was an important player in some of the powerful Montreal Alouette teams of the 70s, Smith wearing 36. In the 9 years he was there, from 72 to 80, the Owls went to the Grey Cup 5 times, winning twice. Smith was a durable running back and receiver, playing in 140 consecutive regular season games for Montreal.
1: I think it was like 142, and that's a record that he says all the time. As I'm sitting in his office doing this, looking around at the memorabilia, it's kind of super nostalgic, but it's just not politics and music and art and athletes. Also, one of the coolest stories ever. We've all seen Top Gun. I just talked about Tom Cruise this weekend, right? About his new movie, Digger, and Top Gun, and Top Gun Maverick actually saving the box office. But a kid who I grew up with, a kid who I actually shared a summer job with, his name is Adam Desi. We were janitors at 14 years old at a country club. He has a highly decorated military career in the U.S. as a Marine with multiple deployments in the Middle East. But then he came back. He did his university degree. And get this, he wanted to become a fighter pilot, like Top Gun. And then if I'm even foreshadowing right there, he wanted to be the best that he could be. After multiple deployments as a fighter pilot, serving as a commanding officer in the Marine Fighter Training Squadron 401 Lucky Snipers, Lieutenant Colonel Adam Desi right now is teaching at Top Gun. Are you kidding me? Small town. He's like Viper from Top Gun. Tom Skerritt. Play the clip, Santi.
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1: I love it. All from a small town. And it was funny last night because actually my girlfriend was like, oh, you know, like let's look up notable people from Hudson. And she goes, let's see if you're on the list. I go, oh, I'm not going to be on the list. No, I wasn't on the list. That's why I was very confident. So there's so many great people from Hudson. And why am I not on the list? Probably because I did this show, The Bachelor Canada. You with Santi.
7: For the first time ever, your all-Canadian Bachelor. He's Brad Smith.
0: professional football player, humanitarian, and son of a Canadian senator.
1: Oh, God, doesn't that absolute resume read nepotism, baby? Listen, I had to do this for myself. Coming back here is such an absolute pleasure. But being able to shoot this show from here with my dad steps away from me, with my family around me, and you listening at home is one of the most beautiful experiences of my life. So I just thank you for doing that. But we've got a banger of a show for you on a happy hump day, everybody. I haven't said it yet. What is that? But coming up after the break, new bail and sentencing laws kick in today. That's right, C-14. Carney just came out and said, we're changing the system. The government is making it harder for repeat violent offenders to get bail, while our jails, guess what, are already busting at 120 to 150% capacity. How are we supposed to put more people in jail when we don't have the space? We'll talk about it after the break in a very good Wait What. Hello, Hudson. Hello to everyone there on the radio waves across Canada on the iHeartRadio app. It's No BS. I'm Brad Smith.
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11: After a record high at the airport yesterday, although we didn't break the really old one from 1936, we did at the airport, which only goes back to 1941, and the new record is 35.2, breaking the old one by a couple of decimal points. Today, another record high, 33.6, 1977, the old mark. I'm expecting 34. We've got to hit it, though, to get the record. The heat warning, obviously. Also, we've got smoke haze in the air today and a sunny, hot day from northwestern Ontario forest fires. And there's a chance of a pop-up shower, a thunder shower this evening. It's not really great, but it certainly could happen. 18 tonight, sunny and 29 tomorrow. Not quite as humid, perhaps, but Friday, that humidity's right back again. 29, partly sunny, risk of a late-day shower. Goes on into early Saturday, that risk as well. Today's high, 34.
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13: We're continuing, actually. We talked to the great lawyer, Sean Buckley, what was it, 2 weeks ago, about the Allison inquiries, which are, inquiries into what happened during COVID to those who were injured by the vaccine, by the COVID-19 vaccine. Now, a lot of these voices have gone under the radar. They're not heard. We've spoken to Kayla Pollack on the phone, on the show before as well. one of the most famous vaccine injured people in Canada. And her story was actually heartbreaking to the point I was in tears. And now they want to have these voices heard on a large scale. And the person that's heading that up, the Allison Inquiry, is MP, Conservative MP, Dean Allison. And he's joining me right now, the MP for Niagara West. Sir, thank you so much for joining me. I appreciate you.
14: Well, hey, listen, thanks for having me on the show. I appreciate the opportunity to talk about what we're doing.
13: So, you know, I think the best way to get into this is just let me play a Sean Buckley clip, because this was one of the most impactful things that I heard, right, during this entire interview that really kind of hit me. And I feel like if Canadians heard this from Sean Buckley and just the way that he said it, they would feel different about it, too. Here it is.
15: There's a large segment of Canadians that believe that they or somebody close to them were injured by the COVID-19 vaccine. You know, Rasmussen did a poll in September of last year that found that 56.6% of Americans believed that the COVID vaccines cause serious deaths. Like, so not just, oh, the odd person died.
13: So when you hear this, and again, Sean Buckley said to me, these weren't anti-vaxxers, sir. These were people who were trying to be part of the solution. And now they have a problem and they felt unheard. Why was it so important to you to raise your voice and put your name in front of this?
14: Well, thanks again. As I said, thanks again for having me on the show. So a couple things. I mean, COVID affected everyone in a very different way, but it affected everybody, right? I know people that lost businesses. I know people that, you know, couldn't finish their education. The list goes on and on. So there was a number of people that felt pressure to take the vaccine that didn't want to take it, but quite frankly, either couldn't finish school, couldn't go to work, you know, a whole plethora of issues around that. And, you know, since that time, you know, as a member of parliament, we do two things. We listen to people. People call us up with their concerns or issues. You know, I need help with A, B, or C. And then the second thing that we do is we go to bat for them. We actually try and lobby on their behalf. We help them navigate the system in terms of trying to be able to get them their programs that are offered by the federal government. So one of the things I noticed in talking to people, and quite frankly, all from all across this country, Brad, it didn't matter where you're from. People were reaching out to me either through text or voicemail, email, letter, whatever, was that people were saying, listen, I did what I believed I had to do, in some cases voluntarily, in some cases they felt they had a gun to their head, and I believe I've been injured. And as a result of that, I don't feel that anyone has taken the time since then to actually hear my story, and I feel like I have not been heard. So that's the first thing. And then the second thing is that we know that the government actually admits that people were injured because they set up this thing called the Vaccine Injury Support Program. So if this is not me making this up, this is me listening to people saying, number one, I feel I was injured. And number two, now that I'm injured, I don't feel I can get access to the program. And we could talk about the program a bit, you know, once again, by the numbers that the government admits themselves, almost 60,000 people. We know it's far more than that, but that's what the government admits. 11,000 seriously injured, 3,500 applied to the program, 3,000 they accepted. Of those 3,000 people, only 252 have seen any kind of compensation. And then we did, you know, Global did a great article investigation over 4 or 5 months and found out that there was actually $55 million given to the program, $35 million spent on overhead and administration. So two-thirds of the money
13: that's awful.
14: Actually committed. It's crazy. It's insane that actually was committed to the program and actually didn't even actually go to people.
13: So you're telling me, sorry to interrupt you, sir, but you're telling me that the red tape around this program that was giving out money was actually overhead. I don't want to use the word funnel, but it was essentially going just to procure the program to be existing and not to the actual people that were hurt.
14: And this is the travesty, is that, you know, people would call us and say, listen, we've been dropped by managers or by, you know, intake people. And we've gone back and forth over and over again. And you think about it, it was a third party called Oxgero that was looking at administering the program. The government has since taken it back in, changed the name, and we're still waiting the details on what that new program would look like. But you think about it, even if we use the government numbers of 60,000 people injured, 11,000 serious, only 3,000 accepted to even consider the program, 252 people out of, you know, what I think are probably hundreds of thousands of Canadians that have been injured. And that doesn't even talk about the fact that, you know, doctors were gaslit by their associations. They were afraid to sign off. This is people telling me their stories. This is not Dean Allison making this stuff up. This is what I'm hearing from individuals as they've tried to navigate the system. So I can't figure out for the life of me why, as a member of parliament, I can hear these all these stories in private, but there is such a resistance from the public and from the public perception to be actually hear these stories. And so really what I wanted to do and what we're trying to accomplish is we're really trying to give people permission to tell their stories publicly. And it's really
13: giving
14: no more than
13: permission.
14: That
13: one hurts. Giving people permission. And I totally understand what you're saying. But again, I think, you know, you've taken an immense amount of backlash online from this, which I find hilarious. People go, oh, anti-vaxxer. And again, I want to go back to that Sean Buckley quote when he said, like, these people weren't anti-vaxxers. They took the vaccine to be part of the solution. And then now they have a problem and they're left out. So why was it important for you to be one of the few, if not the only, to stand up and say, listen, I don't only want to stand up and talk for these people. What I want to do is give them a platform to talk. We don't want anything to come of it more so than just their voices heard and then let the public decide, which they should because it's not being disseminated through mainstream media enough.
14: Well, even if you look at our last press conference, which was just as recent as last week, Therese Wharton was on there. Michelle Wharton. Their story is incredible. And, you know, she didn't even talk at great lengths to how difficult it's been. She's got no compensation from the government. She spent, you know, hundreds of thousands of dollars. I think it was almost $50,000 on brain surgery going to the U.S. And so the crazy thing is that when people don't talk about these things, people feel like they're all alone, right? That they're the only person. But the reality is, as you get people to talk about it, and even my colleagues, they start to say, oh, you know what? I never considered that maybe I too was injured, or, oh, I didn't realize there were other people that were in my situation. So that's really what I wanted to do. And I've been thinking about this for a number of years because I just felt like, you know, who's listening to their stories? Who's telling their stories? Who's giving them permission to tell their stories? And the answer was nobody. And people wanted to just sweep this under the carpet like it never happened. You hit the nail on the head, Brad. These people were not anti-vaxxers. These people did, some of them willingly and on their own, did it because they wanted to do their part. Some of them did it with a gun to their head that said, hey, if you don't do this, you can't keep your job. Well, think about somebody who's in their 50s or 60s that has worked their whole life and maybe living paycheck to paycheck. We don't know. Everyone's financial situation is different. And then they're saying, you know what? If you want to come to work Monday, you need to be vaccinated. And so the reality is a lot of these people, for various reasons, did what they thought was the right thing to do. And then now that they've had injuries that we're going to just turn our backs on them, I think it's reprehensible the way these people have been treated. Their stories deserve to be and need to be heard. And quite frankly, I think when we hear some of their stories, other people are going to see similarities and go, you know what, wait a second. Maybe I was vaccine injured or maybe somebody I know. And when you have conversations that are open in public, you know, with two or three friends around a table, around dinner, you'd be surprised to say, well, I never really thought about it. Because quite frankly, I was never given we've been told we can't talk about this.
13: Okay, let's take a break right there. Stick with me on the other side of the break because, you know, we talk about the most serious ones when we talk about Kayla Pollack and the lady that you had on at during that press conference last week. But this is a wide range of injuries. And like you said, some people don't even know that they were affected by them. But after the break, I also want to talk about what you hope comes from this. What is the end goal? How do people properly get, whether it's compensated, acknowledged, or even just heard through these inquiries? It's no BS. I'm Brad Smith. We'll be back with MP Dean Allison and the Allison Inquiry story.
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11: Another blazer. We might not get yesterday's 35.2, which was an airport record. But we get 34, which would be another one. The old record, 33.6, 1977. So we'll see if we make it. It'll be sunny, partly sunny this afternoon. Hazy. Northwestern Ontario forest fire smoke drifting down. The heat warning still in effect at Humidex up to 42. Yesterday, we peaked at about 44. And tomorrow, still pretty hot, 29 and sunny. Maybe not quite as humid. Friday, partly sunny, more humid again, 29. Risk of a shower late Friday, early Saturday. And it really doesn't cool off appreciably until Sunday. Today's high, 34.
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23: 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Better for actually staying a

0: good, but part two erodes our freedom, right? And I think that's one of the things that we need to keep pushing back on. I feel that by having an open discussion on people that are injured with vaccine injuries, that's part of that healing process, that part of that pushback to say, this topic is no longer going to be taboo. We're going to make sure that people can have permission to speak about these things publicly, not privately. These conversations already happen privately. And remember, COVID also divided families. It divided communities. It divided groups, went on and on. I hope and I feel and I pray that this will be one of those steps that moves us closer to being less divided and being able to talk about things that aren't always comfortable to talk about.
1: Yeah, listen, I have about a minute and a half here, and I always like trying to switch around the questioning here. And I just think this is a great opportunity that while you're going through your process as an MP, while you're coming up and putting your name behind the Allison inquiries, what have you as an MP learned about whether it be the reaction to how people have associated you with the vaccine cause and hearing voices? Like, what's the biggest thing in the past year and a half since the new Liberal Party's changed into government? That you've learned about being an MP in this time and era of politics?
0: Well, I think that we've got to push back when we feel like we're being censored on any topic, right? I think it's easy just to take cover and duck and avoid tough conversations. And what I've learned is that no matter how tough the conversation, if you believe it's the right thing to do, you need to have those conversations. Because, you know, in silence, choose the topic. You know, people hope things go away. Things are never fixed. Things never get better unless we're prepared to talk about things openly. And so I think what I've learned is that we just need to continue to do the tough things, have the hard conversations, even though it's not always popular, even though sometimes you get ridiculed for it and get made fun of. But I think you have to do what you believe is right in your heart. And then you also need to make sure that, you know, my job is to reach out and help people that are vulnerable and don't have a voice. My job is to be a voice for the voiceless. And I think more than ever, I realize that that's something that we all need to do. You do it on your show, Brad, every day. We need to continue to push and help people that don't have a voice.
1: Look at you. First of all, thank you for coming on the show, sir. And secondly, I mean, it takes a lot in this day and age to have the backbone, grit, guts, and I'm going to say it, balls, to put yourself out there, especially when you know you're going to get the backlash. I probably assume it's been more than you anticipated, but keep doing it because we need people to stand up, and especially for those who have been affected by anything, whether it's the vaccine, whether it's by free speech, or whether it's by censorship. So thank you very much. MP Dean Allison, everybody.
0: Thanks, Brad.
1: All right. When we come back after the break, we're going to turn this around on a happy hump day here because, oh God, one of the greatest giveaways of all time. 416-870-6400 or 888-225-TALK. Guess what we're doing right now? We are going to call you to tell you to call into us. We've got tickets to give away. Chicago and Styx are coming to the RBC Amphitheater July 28th. Are you kidding me? This has been blowing up the phone line. So Martha, put those calls on hold and we'll get to them after the break. It's no BS. I'm Brad Smith.
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19: Good morning, it's 10 o'clock from the 980 CFPL newsroom, mostly sunny outside our studios here in downtown London. It's 26 degrees, and I'm Mike Hodges. Here's what's making news. The Bank of Canada held its benchmark interest rate steady for the fifth consecutive time today as it expects the economy to rebound after a rough start to the year. The central bank's policy rate remains at 2.25% after the hold, which was widely expected by economists. New forecasts from the Bank of Canada also show that inflation is expected to ease back toward the central bank's 2% target by next year after jumping in response to surging oil prices over the spring. Officials at the central bank are so far seeing little spillover from the Iran war into prices beyond gas pumps and the grocery store, but renewed hostilities between the United States and Iran have reinforced that it's uncertain time to forecast gas prices and, by extension, inflation. The future of a major London employer is at the center of a growing debate over the city's downtown. London's planning committee has delayed a decision on a proposal to allow a significant office expansion at Westmount Commons, the former Westmount Mall. City staff recommended rejecting the application because London's official plan directs large office developments to the downtown in an effort to support businesses and reduce high office vacancy rates. Ward 4 councillor Susan Stevenson argued council shouldn't dictate where businesses should be located.
20: To say that we have to somehow mandate businesses to locate in an area that's many would consider unlivable, unpassable, unwalkable.
19: Ward 13 Councillor David Ferreira, who represents the downtown, says malls previously took retail from the downtown and now history is repeating itself.
21: Now the same suburban malls who are struggling themselves to save themselves are potentially seeking that office space and that recovery that the downtown used. History is repeating itself, and the players seem to be the same.
19: Council will consider the deferral recommendation next week. A new apartment building proposed for Byron is one step closer to reality. A city committee has endorsed plans for a 10-story, 91-unit building on Commissioner's Road across from Springbank Park. The project was originally proposed at 12 stories before being reduced in height. While residents voiced concerns about traffic and neighborhood growth, city staff say the development fits the area and traffic studies show it would have only a minimal impact. Council will make the final decision next week. And a summer tradition returns today in Harris Park as Rock the Park returns for its 22nd year. This year's festival features four nights of concerts, beginning with the Lumineers today and ending with 3 days grace on Saturday, presented by FM 96. Jordan Davis headlines Country Night tomorrow, while Nelly tops the bill on Friday. Organizers say attendance could exceed 40,000 people, and the event will once again raise money for three local charities. I'm Mike Hodges, and you're listening to 980 CFPL.
22: Nine till noon. Stick right here, homie. This is No BS with Brad Smith. This dude right here, he's sick. This boy right here about to flip the script, yo. But check this. I just check this. My boy is up in here to flip. Flip. Nothing at all, motherfucker. He's just one of you with better hair. Biatch!
23: Oh, God. It's a happy hump day, everybody. And what are you going to do to make your hump day better?
1: Well, there's one of two things. The first one I can't talk about on the air.
23: The second one, I can say call in 416-870-6400 or 888-225-TALK. That's 8255. Because what are we doing?
1: Cue the music, Santi. We're giving away two tickets to the Windy City Tour, July 28th at RBC Amphitheater.
23: That's right. Chicago and Styx are coming. Are you kidding me? Chicago?
1: If you leave me now, I thought I asked a song to play right now.
23: Well, listen, we're going to get to the phone lines. And Santi, open up line one for me so we can get to see if someone is going to take a very special day to see Chicago and the Styx. Let's go to the phone lines.
24: Good morning, Bradley.
23: Good morning, Bradley. I don't know if anybody except for my best friend in the world, Michael McGrath, calls me Bradley. Who's this?
24: Well, this is your second best friend, Martin from Shelburne. How are you?
23: Martin, how you doing, big guy? You good?
24: I'm in the fog up here. I can't see a thing.
23: Are you in a whiteout or what's going on?
24: Well, no, it's the smog, the fires.
23: Oh, it's the wildfire. I apologize.
24: Oh, my goodness. But I can see Chicago from here.
23: So I got to ask, because I've been realizing that people have been telling me that my questions for Chicago have been way too easy. I can't just say who's the lead singer. Okay, well, you know, it's Peter Cetera.
24: Well, I don't think they've been too easy. No, I can't concur on that, my friend.
23: Okay. But are you a Chicago fan, though, Mark?
24: Well, I'm supposed to be, but I don't know if I'm going to be able to handle these questions.
23: Well, here you go. As they used to say in that old, that Dodge commercial, you're about to find out, Martin. Here we go. If you can answer this, you got two tickets to see Chicago and the Styx at the Windy City Tour. All you got to tell me is that the band's name is Chicago, but that wasn't the first name of the band. They actually had to change it from something else because it was in conflict with a major, major infrastructure in Chicago itself. Do you know what that was?
24: No, I don't.
23: Oh, Martin, I'm so sorry.
24: Oh,
25: you suck.
23: You don't, Martin. Call back anytime, sir, and stay safe up there in the smog. Okay?
24: All right, brother. We'll see you. Bye bye.
23: All right, big guy. All right, let's go to line two. Let's do it. Hello. Hello, who's this? Hello. Do we have anybody on the phone line?
26: Yeah, I don't know whether they're not talking.
27: Oh, hello.
23: Hello, who's this? Who do we got?
0: Hey, it's Sean.
23: Sean or John?
0: John.
23: John, where are you calling from, John?
0: Actually from Vaughn.
23: John from Vaughn, who I thought's name was Sean. This is a bad morning for me right now. John, what's going on, man? You pumped up because all you got to do is tell me that Chicago had to change their name because it conflicted with something. So they shortened it to Chicago from what?
0: That's a toughie.
23: Oh, man. We're going to have to boo you. John from Vaughn.
2: Suck.
23: Oh, you don't, John. Appreciate you, man, though. Have a good week. Call back, all right? All right. We got a next one. Let's pump them on. Who do we got? Hello, who's there?
3: It's Gordon.
23: Gordon, where are you calling from?
3: London, Mellonville.
23: There we go. Gordon, Gordo from London, Mellonville. How's your hump day going, big guy?
3: Pretty good. I know this one.
23: Okay, well, here we go. You can
3: I listen to this album. It's Chicago Transit Authority.
23: Oh, let's go! No matter what, got money on my mind, I can never get enough. And every time I step up in the building, everybody hands go up. I hope it runs better than the TTC. Gordo, what's going on, man? You just won two tickets to the Windy City Tours, July 28th at the RBC Amphitheater. You're going to see Chicago at 6. Are you excited?
3: I'm very grateful. Styx is my favorite band.
23: Stop it. We're going to switch to the Styx questions tomorrow because Styx is just one of those underrated bands of all time. Are you kidding me?
3: I think it was the epitome of rock and roll.
23: You think so? Really? What was your favorite Styx song?
3: Sailing Away.
23: Yeah, Sail Away. You got to. Who are you going to take to this, Gord?
3: I think I should be able to interest some nice-looking lady for...
23: Well, listen, Gordo, just do me a favor. Just stay away from the dating apps, okay? You don't want to take anyone on the date from the dating apps.
3: Is it in Toronto, this place?
23: The RBC Amphitheater, yeah. You're London, Ontario.
3: Yeah.
23: So You got an hour, Brian. Come on. You can call me whatever you want. You got an hour and 45 drive up here. Don't worry. I don't care. You call me Frank if you want. You got an hour 45 drive up here, and then you go see Chicago and your favorite band, the Styx, buddy. I just hope you have all the best time ever. Do me a favor, though. Take some pictures. Send them into the station. Let's see how this concert rocked and rolled, all right?
3: Okay. Thanks a lot, Brad. Appreciate it.
23: Gordo, have a good day, big guy, all right?
3: Okay, bye.
23: All right. We'll be giving away two tickets for the rest of the week. That's Thursday and Friday to Chicago. And listen, I think I said it the other day to everybody. I've seen Chicago live. This was like 2017, maybe, that they were here in Toronto at the then different named RBC Amphitheater. And God, it was one of the best concerts I've seen in a long time. You know, Peter Cetera, they give him a lot of grief, but all you got to do, do me a favor. You might hate the movie, but just turn on Karate Kid 2. Not Karate Kid 1, where they're going, hey, put him in a body bag, Johnny. No. Karate Kid 2, where they go over to Okinawa with Mr. Miyagi. And they learn to fight the real karate. And Peter Cetera comes up with the glory of love. Oh, yes. Just like a knight in shining armor. Oh, God. Come on now. Congratulations to Gord, though, and let's have some fun tomorrow with it too. The call lines for this one are blowing up, so you're gonna have to call in early. I'm gonna give a tease to this concert at the end of the 9 o'clock hour, so it's gonna be around 9:55. When you hear that at 9:55, you're gonna want to call in because these things are going like hotcakes. And we've got a great 10 o'clock hour coming up from you. Obviously, on our hump days, there's two things that we like doing. One of them we can't talk about. I've already said that. The second is we like having Dr. Eric Kam on. So he's going to be here after the break. But I need to talk about where I am right now because this might be one of the most unique situations I've been in. If you followed me for a while, because we've been on the air now for what, 6 months? It was almost 6.5 months. Well, guess what? We've been to Ottawa. We've shot in Ottawa when my father was retiring from the Senate. We've gone to Calgary as I was going out there for family and to see some friends, and my girlfriend's parents live there. Well, also now, too, I am in Hudson, Quebec. Cue song 4 here because I am in a small town. John Mellencamp will tell you all about it, Santi.

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9: Heat warning still in effect. The air quality may require an advisory too, as we've got forest fire smoke drifting down. The haze is from the northern Ontario, northwestern Ontario fires, and it's still plenty hot. Not quite yesterday's record, but we may be close today. 34 degrees, humidex of 42. We did set a record at the airport yesterday, and that goes for the overnight, too. There were actually two records set. 18 tonight, that won't be a record. Sunny again tomorrow, 29 degrees, maybe a little less humid, and partly sunny Friday with a risk of a shower starting to grow and more humid, 29. Saturday could be an early shower and then cloudy and 29. Again, humid and warm. Today's high, a toasty 34.
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12: And I'm back with Dr. Professor Eric Hamm. But what I need to do right now, Eric, is get you to hear this Barack Obama clip, because right now the Democrats are foundationally changing to Democratic Socialists, which is another word for communism. It's just what it is. But this is what he said in an interview, a sit down, just about a week ago.
13: America was built on violence and subjugation and chicanery and confidence men and shenanigans and corruption. But it is also this amazing expression of human possibility.
12: Yeah, let's tie in a little good thing at the back. It's funny that he says that. I want to get your thoughts. We got 3 minutes. I'm going to let you rant, because when you simply look up the history of the world and how countries were built, every single one of them that has national borders, minus maybe Iceland, in my research, has started through some sort of conflict internally that was led by people that had differences of opinion that then went to war to fight for their borders.

0: So what, like, you're a professor. This makes me think, okay, now I understand why kids like communism, because screw all these old guys. Well, they did it all wrong.
1: One day someone's going to wake up in the States and realize that they've taken the Democratic Party, which used to be respectable, a party of intellects, in fact, down the exact same road where they're going to bump into the NDP when they get to the right intersection.
0: I think they're already there.
1: Well, I think we're getting there really quickly. Obama's starting to sound like an old miserable fool with that stupid thing he just did, because anybody knows that's taken first year American history in university, that the United States was founded on an idea that you didn't need a king or a queen and nothing else. And it wanted to break free from that model and go to a different model and a different type of system. What he's saying is just, it's number one, it's wrong. What he's maybe implicitly saying is we had slavery and that was bad. True. We've had wealthier people than poorer people. That's not bad. That will always exist. The party tacked on at the end was the only part that made any sense. Look, he's jumped the shark. For those of you who watched Happy Days, he's a democratic socialist. That means he's a communist. That means he's given up on capitalism. Why? I'm not exactly sure. He's a very wealthy man, so he's nothing else. He's a hypocrite. But if he's jumped on,
0: because the elites survive in communism.
1: Yeah, they don't. They really don't. They just become poor too. It just takes a little bit longer. I mean, eventually that expression is really true. You do run out of spending other people's money. And what's just so infuriating about this, and this is what really bothers me, is you see young people in droves turning to communism, turning to democratic socialism, turning to something else to believe in because they've given up on capitalism. And what's tragic about that is they've given it up for the wrong reasons. They think it's broken. It's not broken. It's being managed by idiots.
0: Eric Ham, always love Happy Hump Day with you, buddy. Always great to do here and speak with you and just shoot the breeze about everything that's going on, economics or otherwise. You're the man. Thank you.
2: Thank you.
1: Tell mom and dad I say hi and stay healthy, Braddy.
0: Yeah, I can see the senator right now in the lawn. He's that's a huge turd he's picking up. Dr. Professor Eric Ham from Toronto Met U, Ryerson, whatever you want to call it. We'll be back after the break to reset the 11 o'clock hour. Join me. We'll be here. It's a good one.
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17: Good morning. It's 11 o'clock from the 980 CFPL newsroom. Mostly sunny outside our studios in downtown London. It's 27 degrees. I'm Mike Hodges, and here's what's making news. Well, as economists expected, the Bank of Canada is holding its key interest rate steady for the sixth month in a row. Central Bank's policy rate remains at 2.25%. The Bank of Canada's new forecasts today also show that inflation is expected to ease back down to its 2% target by next year after jumping in response to surging oil prices over the spring. The future of a major London employer is at the center of a growing debate over the city's downtown. London's planning committee has delayed a decision on a proposal to allow a significant office expansion at Westmount Commons, the former Westmount Mall. City staff recommended rejecting the application because London's official plan directs large office developments to the downtown in an effort to support businesses and reduce high office vacancy rates. Ward 4 councillor Susan Stevenson argued council shouldn't dictate where businesses should be located.
18: To say that we have to somehow mandate businesses to locate in an area that's many would consider unlivable, unpassable, unwalkable.
17: Ward 13 councillor David Ferreira, who represents the downtown, says malls previously took retail from the downtown and now history is repeating itself.
19: Now the same suburban malls who are struggling themselves to save themselves are potentially seeking that office space and that recovery that the downtown used. History is repeating itself, and the players seem to be the same.
17: Council will consider the deferral recommendation next week. A new apartment building proposed for Byron is one step closer to reality. The city committee has endorsed plans for a 10-story, 91-unit building on Commissioner's Road across from Springbank Park. The project was originally proposed at 12 stories before being reduced in height. While residents voiced concerns about traffic and neighborhood growth, city staff say the development fits the area and traffic studies show it would have only a minimal impact. Council will make the final decision next week. The London Health Sciences Center has appointed Ron Sapsford as chair of its renewed board of directors. The new appointment follows LHSC's announcement that it's recruiting members for its board of directors after 2 years of work to strengthen the organization's leadership, governance, policies, and more under the leadership of provincial supervisor David Mouche. Sapsford brings over 50 years of leadership experience across several sectors, including healthcare and health research. He'll assume the role October 1st. And a summer tradition returns today in Harris Park as Rock the Park returns for its 22nd year. This year's festival features four nights of concerts, beginning with the Lumineers today and ending with 3 Days Grace on Saturday, presented by FM 96. Jordan Davis headlines Country Night tomorrow, while Nelly tops the bill on Friday. Organizers say attendance could exceed 40,000 people, and the event will once again raise money for three local charities. I'm Mike Hodges, and you're listening to 980 CFPL.

0: Massachusetts. Stand up. Hudson, Quebec. Are you kidding me? Politics, art, but it's not just that. We've got sports people too. PJ Stock, he was on Hockey Night in Canada, but you know, as a commentator, but he also played 235 games in the NHL, Flyers, Rangers, my Canadians, but also too, he was a gritty enforcer who held his own. One of my heroes growing up around here, and also a hometown kid, Matthew Lombardi. Lombo. His older brother, Chris, was my brother's best friend. They used to hang out all the time, and now I get to see him drafted. A kid from Hudson, Quebec, drafted into the NHL. And not only that, when he gets drafted with the Calgary Flames, he becomes this, like, mid-level superstar for us in Hudson. That's crazy. Here he is scoring his third goal of his first hat trick with Calgary.
1: Jerome McGinley springs Matthew Lombardi, streaking to the net, scores!
0: Come on now. If that doesn't make Hudson stand up, you don't know. Small towns provide so much. And listen, I can't go by the sports without talking about my father, who I will gloat for, who brought football back to Quebec, who saved the CFL on two occasions, who invested his heart into raising Quebec kids, French Canadian kids, to be elite athlete players, wanted to show them that they could do it too. So here he is. Although he's outside right now, the senator, he's either picking up dog crap or he's washing dishes in the back. He loves doing that. I got to give it to Big Smitty, or as I call him, bitch, but I got to give him a little audio credit here. Larry Smith, please.
2: Smith was an important player in some of the powerful Montreal Alouette teams of the 70s, Smith wearing 36. In the 9 years he was there, from 72 to 80, the Als went to the Grey Cup 5 times, winning twice. Smith was a durable running back and receiver, playing in 140 consecutive regular season games for Montreal.
0: That was 141 or 2 or maybe 160. That's what he takes his pride in. Brad, I never missed a game. Not just athletes, not just artists, not just politicians. Do you remember Top Gun? Listen, I talked about it earlier this week. Tom Cruise with his new movie coming out. I was like, Top Gun, don't remake it. Wait, Top Gun Maverick was amazing. But do you remember Viper, the guy who was teaching the school Top Gun, the flight academy? Just take a listen to this clip.
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4: 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We're his cover.
5: Don't you leave me, Maverick.
3: Hollywood, you're looking good. I'm going after Viper.
5: God,
0: you gotta go after Viper. Mav, you gotta go after Viper.
3: Hollywood's okay.
0: He's the lead teacher. He's the guy. He's the best pilot. You take down Viper, you take down whoever. Why do I say this? Because Adam Desi, a kid who I grew up with, actually, my first summer job at the Hudson Yacht Club, I was a janitor with this guy, Adam Desi. Next thing you know, he's a highly decorated military personnel. Has a great career in the U.S. as a Marine with multiple deployments in the Middle East. Then he comes back, gets his university degree. Then he wants to be a fighter pilot, and he goes out on multiple tours in F-18s deployment. Now he's a serving commanding officer, Marine, Fighter Training Squadron 401. Yes, that's right. Top Gun, Lucky Snipers, Lieutenant Colonel Adam R. Desi. Comes from Hudson, Quebec. And, you know, when I look at the list of notable people who have come from this great small town, I noticed that I didn't make the list. I was the only one who put a TV show in here, and I was like, you got to film it. I'm just kidding. I didn't think I was ever going to make the list, because look at the names on the list and look at what they did to achieve their status. And what did I do to achieve my status? Oh, God, Santi, play the clip.
6: For the first time ever, your all-Canadian bachelor. He's Brad Smith, professional football player, humanitarian, and son of a Canadian senator.
0: Humanitarian. I was a bartender. Oh, can you scream nepotism 101 without it? I only got that because I was legitimately Larry Smith's son. But listen, it's all just to tell you that wherever you come from, no matter what you think your limitations are, there are no limitations. There is no ceiling on your life. And if anything proves that, it's by being in Hudson, Quebec right now. Beautiful town, now 4,500 people. Thank you for letting me shoot here. And we're going to get right back into the show, because after the break, she just joined me on Zoom. She's coming back. Former MP Michelle Ferreri, because what you're going to hear is that leaked documents show that Anita Anand, foreign affairs minister, she had a rough 2025, and so did her staff. And the rumors that are coming out are going to make you think, wait, what? Cabinet shuffle? I don't know, but it screams, how are we running the government if this amount of transparency wasn't known a year ago? Shooting from Hudson, Quebec, this is Brad Smith. And this show is no BS. I'll be back with the ever fiery Michelle Ferreri after the break.
7: Nominations for London's municipal election are now open. 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Nominations must be filed in person and will be accepted Monday to Friday, 8:30 to 4:30, excluding holidays. 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
0: Welcome back as I'm shooting from Hudson, Quebec right now, and I can't be happier every time this person pops up on my screen, and especially today when I see that fiery, curly summer hair that's coming on. Former MP Michelle Ferreri, this is a great look. Oh my God, the hair is beautiful.
25: Well, listen, thanks. You can thank my mom and dad, I guess, for the DNA. Listen, in this heat, every girl or guy with curly hair knows, don't even turn on the blow dryer. It ain't going to do nothing. So you might as well just embrace it and lean into what you have. So that's what we're doing.
0: Listen, Elizabeth Shue from 1990, eat your heart out. Come on now. You like that reference.
25: Adventures in babysitting, baby. Let's go.
0: Oh, Back to the Future 2, Replacement. Nobody talked about it. But listen, we were talking off air, and you were like, Brad, we got to talk about something you were talking about before. So wrap us up on what you want to say.
25: Yeah, so I think Eric, your previous guest, Eric Kam, he's great. You know, he started to touch on this. And so I got up this morning and probably like many Ontarians looked out my window and I was like, oh my God, am I in a Star Wars like Tatooine planet? It is yellow here. You can't see the clouds. It's actually like, what is going on? And it started yesterday. And there's these horrible images. I don't know if you've seen the footage,
0: Force fires guys everywhere.
25: in the train. And otherwise it's in, I think it's Armstrong, Ontario. It's terrifying. These guys are inside a train and they are like consumed. And it looks like a movie, like a Tom Cruise War of the Worlds movie. But it really pointed out something. So a lot of people may not know this. I worked in emergency preparedness as a business development coordinator. And so there's a fundamental difference between ideologies among political parties. So in the Liberal Party, they have a minister that is dedicated to emergency management. On the conservative side, the title of that critic is emergency preparedness. There is a fundamental difference between those two things. Emergency management is when you intervene. The emergency has already happened. The crisis has already happened. It's going to cost far more money. It's going to do far more damage to property, people, and the environment. Emergency preparedness is being prepared for what is inevitable. We have forest fires every single year in this country. And for those of you who may not remember the horrific story of Jasper, which was completely preventable when then Liberal Minister Stephen Guilbeault turned away 50 fire trucks, and that city burned to the ground. Completely preventable. And so, you know, I loop this back into what Eric was saying, because what we have today, you were talking about Bill C-14, which is
0: we give away $5 billion since Carney's come into office to Ukraine, and we can't buy water bombers. We know it's coming, but we can't buy them.
25: They don't do anything. Eric nailed it when he said character isn't what you do when people aren't watching or when they're watching. It's what you do when they're not watching. And this government and Liberal government has proven time and time again, they are performative. They're not actually doing things that improve our life. They're managing decline. And then they step in front of it when the disaster hits. You have shootings now in broad daylight. You have families running for their lives at festivals in Toronto. You have a gentleman, the most horrific story that every single Canadian should be talking about right now. A man in Orillia, a father of five, a grandfather of two, came home from work, asked his wife if he could go for, if she walked the dogs. She said, no. He goes, no problem, honey. I'll take them. Broad daylight, dinner time, 2 minutes from his house, a public park, 2 minutes from the OPP station. He was stabbed and murdered by a violent repeat offender. Justin Van Allen is the reason we as Canadians need to stand up and say we are done. And we are done believing that the government who created the policies to create this environment will then in essence save it. Because I ain't buying it.
0: No, you know, I don't want to even waste the time playing the Carney clip of what he said on Monday. We've done these changes. We've done these changes. And you know what,
25: C-14.
0: And everyone, you know, goes, oh, don't say the bill name. It's like C-14. Okay, listen, all it means is that we're going to make it harder to get bail. We're going to jail more people. Except I just did the math. That's all you have to do. Literally type into AI. What's the math around this? No, across Canada, we're at 120% capacity in most jails, if not up to 150%. We're not planning on building them for the next 1 to 3 years. So we don't have the beds. We don't have the prisons. Where are you going to put these people? You're going to double them, triple them, quadruple them up. I'd like that, but their charter and rights and freedoms are going to clog the courts. What is this going to do? You have not planned for the actual actions that are implemented today. So in 1 to 2 or 3 months, are we still having the same conversation? And are we going to go to what Phil Millar said yesterday on the show, where it's like, you're begging for citizens to have class action lawsuits against the government for letting people out on bail like they did for that Montreal torture guy who tortured somebody, smuggled guns into the country, and then goes on a Grand Theft Auto actual rampage.
25: It's people forget this, and I want to remind them, the federal government's number one mandate is to keep Canadians safe. That is their number one job. And Mark Carney comes out and does this video and says it and has the arrogance to say it. Meanwhile, the stats tell a very different story, never mind the feelings of going outside anymore. And so this is just, so it all interweaves, Brad, when we look outside, because this air quality is also a public safety issue. You know, I have family members who have breathing problems, lung problems, all of this, the environment, you know, for people who tout to be these, you know, raging environmentalists, they sure as shit don't do a very good job protecting the environment.
0: Guess what's coming down? And guess what's coming down in the next two couple of days where it's going to be like, well, the climate change, it's like water bombers. We know it's coming. It always happens. Like, it's absolutely crazy.
25: It's and the same thing they do with homeless people in the winter. Guess what happens every single winter, Brad Smith? It gets cold.
0: Yeah, no, it's frustrating. And I love bringing you on because it's pretty easy to get you fired up. But when I talk about this, we want transparency. I mean, that I think at the baseline of national security, number one, Lieutenant Colonel retired David Redmond on my show last week, and he broke down the 10 points of national security. And gosh, if it didn't absolutely shatter my mind, right? The guy served and for over 30 years, tours of duty, led command troops. And he goes, they failed. They're broken. But then I look at what's going on in the government itself. People want to go, well, why aren't our cabinet ministers stepping up and talking to Carney? And it's like, well, the Hub comes out with an article saying that Carney is now a technocrat. He's hired a COO. That COO was a climate zealot who was working for Hillary Clinton. The cabinet MPs are only getting like 5 minutes with him, and he's running with unelected bureaucrats and unelected officials. Now it comes out from Blacklock's that Minister Anita Anand in 2025 had to axe over 25 people in her staff because they were handling foreign affairs ministry documents inappropriately to the point where they can't even track some of these things, sensitive material. And we don't get to hear about it just, you know, a year and a half later, Michelle.
25: Here's what I want to leave people with, Brad Smith. There's two ways to change a politician's mind. An envelope, inside corruption, or voters. And there is a responsibility on the voter to start to give a shit about the level of corruption this government is dealing with. Now, there is also a level of responsibility for the media to tell the true story.
0: Yes,
25: so
0: ma'am.
25: You don't worry about something if you don't know about it. And if the media is covering it up or hiding it or not giving people access to the real information or the information is censored. But I want to, people, there is, yes, I can complain about the Liberals and I can show you the pattern recognition and I can tell you what I saw behind the Iron Curtain.
0: Ma'am.
25: I can tell you I was Dorothy from Wizard of Oz and I saw behind the curtain and I know it's not real. I can tell you all of that. But at the end of the day, you as the voter decide who sits in that seat. And you have to wake up and you have to say, okay, I'm done. I want a better life. They work for me. I don't work for them. I'm paying more tax than I've ever paid in my life. And what has gotten better? They are managing decline. Manufacturers are leaving this country at exponential rates. Peterborough just lost 168 more jobs shortly after the defense minister showed up and said, oh, this guy is going to do great. This company is going to grow, right? They lie. They lie and then they get in front of a camera and it is now on the voter's responsibility. I give a lot of responsibility to the voter that you too are responsible for this position.
0: Can I retort to that one for a second? Because right now I think that when you have a 3-year path to the next election, I think the responsibility is on the MP. The responsibility was on those idiots to cross the floor to make a majority. Why not say, listen, like guys, this is the conversation. You go back. We get no confidence because I don't believe a society that we're living in who goes, 60% of the people think the economy is doing great. While another poll goes, well, it's closing the gap between the Liberals and the Conservatives. So you're telling me Carney's popularity is going down, but people trust him with the economy. Like at this point, can we survive 3 more years of this? Yes, we can survive. But do you want to survive in a country where you're supposed to thrive? Those MPs got to look in the mirror and go, what's my soul worth? How far is this going to go? Because none of these plans are coming to fruition.
25: You just nailed it. Do you want to survive? Or do you want to thrive? And the choice is yours. And I just would strongly encourage people to have a bit more courage and to look within and to say, listen, I'm going to get involved in my EDA or my local organization, and I'm going to create a mandate that when and if we select a candidate, that they are not allowed to cross the floor. I'm going to select a candidate who, you know, it may not be binding, but public shame would say, you can't do this. I elect you to do this and to answer to me. Like, we have flipped the script and we need to get back to a place where the politicians don't have an arrogance that they're going on these trips. Like, how many people know that trip Mark Carney took $2,900 per passenger?
0: Okay, but let's run this down. Like, This is when you know that it's gone. Like, one thing my father always taught me was, you know, people always think, and I get this a lot, they're like, oh, a little rich kid. And I was like, you know, my dad never bought himself a nice car because through the Alouettes, he had car deals. That's a very luxurious thing to have. He drives a Kia now to government. People make fun of him. And he goes, why? He goes, Brad, optics matter when you're a leader. He goes, if you present yourself as being better than thou, that's how you will be received. And 2.5 months ago, you have $150,000 on three or four flights. And people are like lambasting him. And he goes, guess what? Hold my beer. Hold my beer while 2.2 million people are at food banks, because now I'm going to go on another trip and I'm going to up that bill, because I don't care what you're going through. Because even if he did care, he would go, listen, like the bills would go down and the optics would match what's going on in reality.
25: The only reason you change your optics is if you care. That's the arrogance that we speak about. I just want to tell people this because this came out yesterday and it's so hard to keep up. And I understand people are checked out because they just, it gets so doom and gloom.
0: It's frustrating.
25: It's so frustrating. But a new UNICEF report found that nearly 1 in 5 Canadian children now live in poverty, ranking Canada 26th out of 42 wealthy nations on child poverty. So the numbers get even worse, as 30.8% of children under 18, almost 2.4 million, are now living in food insecure households. And the number of children in severely food insecure
0: households. Say that last stat again, the numbers?
25: Has doubled in over 500,000. Which one?
0: The last numbers with the kids?
25: The numbers get even worse, as 30.8% of children under 18, almost 2.4 million, are now living in food insecure. So I hate this word, food insecure. I'm like, they don't have any food. That's like,
0: so we're still regurgitating 2.2 million at food banks and 700,000 as the number, because that hasn't changed in 6 months. And now we're in a place where it's like, this is it. 30% under 18.
25: Yeah. And go talk to a food bank. Like, if anybody really wants to get involved, so this is what I say to people. When it all feels like the world is collapsing, because it does, get up and go help somebody. Go over and help your neighbor. Go take them something. I'm telling you, it will help you feel like you're doing something in a spiral, right?
0: Yeah.
25: And so if 30% of kids are using food banks, go volunteer at your local food bank. Like, food banks are actually running out of food, and people don't know that.
0: Yeah, and you can also go to nobswithbs.com/playlist, and we've got a donate now button right there. Amazing. For Food Banks Canada. We've raised almost $3,000 in the last week. And listen, every bit counts. But Michelle, I mean, on the way out here, I know you got a hard out, but that's a really hard one for me, because again, your society is based on how you treat women, children, the most vulnerable, and kids going to school, waking up hungry, and they're going to go, well, we're giving you lunch at school, we're paying for it. And it's like, no, families can't afford to make enough money to feed their kids. And that should be the primary responsibility, is to empower your citizens to be the best version, so that we don't even have to have these conversations.
25: Listen, if we cannot collectively come together to protect children, I don't know what we can come together on.
0: Yeah, no, very fair. Listen, I love you coming in. I'm sorry that it ended on the bad note. Can we do something to spice it up?
25: We can also say, listen, it is summer. Try to find time with each other. Try to laugh. The most precious gift you have in the world is time. I think I saw it one time. You only get 18 or 30 summers, depending on the age of your children, left. So try. Eric was talking about living close to his parents. Yep. My kids' best friends are their grandparents. I'm so fortunate. And, you know, it doesn't have to be expensive. You can do fun things. You can get out together and you can laugh and try to find some gratitude in amidst all of this. We have been through hard times before. History has shown us that this has happened many, many times before. There is always a light at the tunnel. There are people fighting for you. You are not alone. People know you're struggling and they're working really, really hard to make your life better.
0: And I'm grateful too, because I got to meet you through this business. And I'll say this, like, I mean it, like, I've fallen in love with you. You're the best. And you raise your voice in such a great way. And here's the thing, is that we're still in a country where we're allowed to have these conversations, and this is on mainstream media. And so that's very lucky. And we have to fight for that ability and keep having these conversations. So I appreciate you, Michelle, as always.
25: Speak up, guys, be proud, and connect with people and check on each other. And
0: yes, ma'am.
25: You're not crazy. You're not alone. We deserve better. You deserve better. You deserve better. So vote better.
0: Yes, ma'am. We'll go to a break right now. Former MP Michelle Ferrari, take it easy. Thank you so much, as always, for coming in. And I realize I'll probably get clipped on saying I fell in love with you, but you know what I mean, and the people do, because I'm an empathetic person. I don't mean it like that, even though it's hump day. After the break, we're going to come back after and talk about, listen, we've got so much that we could do, but I want to get into this Obama understanding of this quote that he said, which is pushing this new Democratic ideology, but you're going to hear it and you're going to go, how does this actually make the air? It's No BS. I'm Brad Smith. Stick with me.
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30: After a record high at the airport yesterday, although we didn't break the really old one from 1936, we did at the airport, which only goes back to 1941, and the new record is 35.2, breaking the old one by a couple of decimal points. Today, another record high, 33.6, 1977, the old mark. I'm expecting 34. We've got to hit it, though, to get the record. The heat warning, obviously. Also, we've got smoke haze in the air today and a sunny, hot day from northwestern Ontario forest fires. And there's a chance of a pop-up shower, a thunder shower this evening. It's not really great, but it certainly could happen. 18 tonight, sunny and 29 tomorrow. Not quite as humid, perhaps, but Friday, that humidity's right back again. 29, partly sunny, risk of a late-day shower. Goes on into early Saturday, that risk as well. Today's high, 34.
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0: US Air is pushing towards Ontario, and Santi was saying that it's so bad looking out at the Chorus Key building at 25 Dockside in downtown Toronto by the water that it looks like, what'd you say? You said Breaking Bad.
7: Yeah, like those that color palette from Breaking Bad in Albuquerque. God, yeah. It looks just like that here down in Sugar Beach. Also, I was coming down in on my bicycle from Bloor Street, and 10 minutes in my bike ride, my eyes started hurting. So people should find a way to stay inside. I'm also worried about the people in the FIFA Fan Fest today. There is a match.
0: God,
7: Argentina,
0: yeah.
7: England is outdoors.
0: What time is that?
7: It's at 3 p.m. So people should, like, I don't know if they will still go in there. It's not good to spend the entire afternoon outside with this air quality. So, yeah, just be careful and stay inside.
0: No, you're right. The AQI, or the air quality index, has spiked to a hazardous range of 300 in Toronto. So I get it. If you're listening on iHeartRadio across Canada, this one doesn't affect you, but it creates a bigger conversation, right? So I wanted to actually get into the numbers. I talked about it with Michelle Ferrari, former MP, and Dr. Eric Kam, that the proactive ability of a government is to always be able to look in the future and see what you can do and get ahead of things. I mean, the best businesses, the best inventors, the best entrepreneurs, you don't know what you don't know, but you always try to get ahead of things even if you don't know them. You're trying to mitigate your risk. You don't want things to happen because putting the guardrails in place to stop something is usually a lot cheaper than cleaning up the mess. Let's just look at Jasper and what happened in Alberta during that awful forest fire season that cleared out one of the most beautiful places in Canada. For God's sakes, I lived in Edmonton when I played for the Eskimos. And when we would have time off, there was two things that we would do. We would go to Banff or we'd go to Jasper. And Jasper, gosh, all you had to do was clear out the brush. And they had told people for years and years and years that it was getting to epic levels. And yet they weren't proactive. They were reactive. And then you sit there and then everyone blames climate change. And regardless of what you believe in that, listen, we are in a warming period. Of course we are. But the fact of the matter is we have, what, 30 total water bombers in Canada? Only four have been purchased in Ontario or Quebec over the last 18 months. We're sending millions of dollars, billions of dollars all around the globe to help other people out while we know these things are coming every single summer. And so when they do come, how do you mitigate them? Well, you have to disperse a fleet that is not big enough to control one of the biggest forest regions in the entire world. And so now we're talking about your air that you're breathing today is affecting people to the point where Santi, his eyes are watering biking in. Your weather is going up to a humid level that is just so unsustainable, and it's causing basically the lightning storms that we've had in Quebec that are absolutely crazy. And I'm not saying that you can actually cure everything with more water bombers, but what you can do is you can know that something's coming in the future because it happens every single summer, and you can go out and you can take that money that you're spending all over the place, because we're talking about condo bailouts. We're talking about $5 billion to Ukraine. And listen, there's money that needs to be spent on your NATO budget, but there's money that needs to be spent on Canadian citizens right now, all the time. The empirical metrics of our economy, our social life, our judicial system, all of them across the board are not good. It's irrefutable. So what you have to try to do is, as a business person, go, this is my budget. This is where we're going to spend money. And your priority should be first and foremost, always at home before abroad. Because if you can't clean up your own house and it's dirty and messy, well, then how are you supposed to take care of the rest of the place outside? And it's just not, it's irresponsible. It's irresponsible if you trash your own place to try to clean up other people's houses. So just make sure today as you're going around, especially if you're in downtown Toronto or anywhere where you're affected by air quality right now. Listen, our caller Martin for the Chicago tickets, it looks like an apocalypse out here. And yeah, we can have conversations about what needs to change, but how many times are you starting conversations with that exact same sentence? This is what needs to change. The list is huge. But also to the list of things that we didn't need to change, that we put our foot in the door, or we put our ink on that paper, or we tried to go down this route. Those things could have waited, while we made sure that our house was clean, that everyone inside was safe, that everybody had food, that the doors were locked, that everyone felt safe and secure when they went to sleep, that there was proper education and books for everybody in there, and that everyone could live a good life. Because when you're the nepotism baby country of the world, and speaking from a nepotistic understanding of life, when you have the ability to have everything but that you don't, there's no excuse. There's no excuse. When you have the most resources, when you have the most coastline and hydro ability, when you have the most minerals, there's no excuse. Like, there isn't one. And no one really can make a viable argument on the other side. So that's why they come up with these keywords, right? Because I bet you, in a week from now, we're going to be talking about climate change from the devastation that's going on with these forest fires. And yes, that can be a conversation, but you can also talk about, hey guys, it wouldn't have been as bad if we got ahead of it and got more water bombers, not just four in the last 18 months. We could have made a huge dent in this. Well, we didn't have the money. Well, this is where you spent it, on the condo bailouts, on Ukraine, on all the other foreign aid that we're giving to $3.5 million to a Lebanese ski school so that it can have gender neutral bathrooms. That has nothing to do with the community. It has everything to do with how you properly spend money and take care of the people inside your country. I know that's a little bit of a rant, but at the end of the day, we have to start having normal conversations like this one without raising my voice and getting really infuriated about it, because those conversations then trigger other people. Facts are on one side, feelings on the other. And right now they can't connect. They can't seem to find out how to merge and have unique ones. And if you want to believe polls, well, then you have to think, well, 60% of the country thinks Mark Carney is great at economy, while another poll says the gap's closing between the conservatives and the liberals. And you go, I hope so. And not because I want to see anyone fail, but because I want to see Canada win. Because it doesn't matter what side you're on, winner or loser, but when the economy, the social, and all the empirics say you're all losing, you're all. I want to see Canada win. Because it doesn't matter what side you're on, winner or loser, but when the economy, the social, and all the empirics say you're all losing together.

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5: Another blazer. We might not get yesterday's 35.2, which was an airport record, but we get 34, which would be another one. The old record, 33.6, 1977, so we'll see if we make it. It'll be sunny, partly sunny this afternoon, hazy. Northwestern Ontario forest fire smoke drifting down. The heat warning still in effect at Humidex, up to 42. Yesterday, we peaked at about 44, and tomorrow, still pretty hot, 29 and sunny. Maybe not quite as humid. Friday, partly sunny, more humid again, 29. Risk of a shower late Friday, early Saturday. And it really doesn't cool off appreciably until Sunday. Today's high, 34.
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11: That I wanted to play for you that I cut from former MP Michelle Ferrari. 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
11: 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I know it's a tough time, but the beautiful people, all 76 of you who have donated almost $3,000, we appreciate you, especially in these hard times. And when I heard that,

0: one in five kids. I go, well, wait, these numbers I'm seeing from Food Banks Canada, we've been regurgitating for 6 months, this new stuff, or what Michelle said to me, 30.8% of kids. If you're not in a country where you are have the ability to spend money properly, first and foremost, and that be to protect the most vulnerable women and children and those who need it, elderly people, and especially when it comes to wanting to go to school satisfied and hungry, and not with the argument that we're going to have food programs at school. Well, it's the summer, it's hot, people are hurting, and the economy sucks. So go there and do that. I just want to give you something positive to end with here. And this is one of those great football coach moments where it's a positive mindset, talking to a young individual on how to succeed, what success is, and that mindset.
1: I'm going to tell you what success is all about, bro. It's about how you respond to adversity, how you respond to mistakes, how you respond to coaches maybe not giving you what you feel like you deserve. It's all about that. The difference that separates people, most people respond in their feelings. They shut it down, they complain, they get bitter, their body language sucks, and then they're 50% of who they are. But then a legendary person says, you know what? Even if I feel that way, I'm remembering the facts. The fact is, I'm trying to achieve something that I got to stay dedicated to.
0: Dedication is number one. Right now, I want you to be dedicated to having a good day. Great things will happen to you if you say them out loud. I believe that manifestation. One of those things is being able to sit in my dad's office in Hudson, Quebec, and be here with you right now, being able to do this job and share stories that don't get passed along on mainstream media. Also, we live in a country where I'm still allowed to do this on mainstream media, which means we can have conversations. Just how do you get them out there? And just because I'm in a small town right now, I want to big up someone from my small town, Patrick Watson. This is The Great Escape. You've heard it a million times. He's got a billion streams, but you can do anything. This kid grew up 1,500 people in this town, went to choir, had a dream, and now this song plays everywhere on every commercial, the biggest TV shows and movies in the world. You can do anything that you want. Put your mind to it. I'll see you tomorrow. Peace, I'm out of here.
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21: Good afternoon. It's 12 o'clock from the 980 CFPL newsroom. I'm Mike Hodges. The future of a major London employer is at the center of a growing debate over the city's downtown. London's planning committee has delayed a decision on a proposal to allow a significant office expansion at Westmount Commons, the former Westmount Mall. City staff recommended rejecting the application because London's official plan directs large office developments to the downtown in an effort to support businesses and reduce high office vacancy rates. Ward 4 councillor Susan Stevenson argued council shouldn't dictate where businesses should be located.
22: To say that we have to somehow mandate businesses to locate in an area that's many would consider unlivable, unpassable, unwalkable.
21: Ward 13 councillor David Ferreira, who represents the downtown, says malls previously took retail from the downtown and now history is repeating itself.
23: Now the same suburban malls who are struggling themselves to save themselves are potentially seeking that office space and that recovery that the downtown used. History is repeating itself, and the players seem to be the same.
21: Council will consider the deferral recommendation next week. A new apartment building proposed for Byron is one step closer to reality. A city committee has endorsed plans for a 10-story, 91-unit building on Commissioner's Road across from Springbank Park. The project was originally proposed at 12 stories before being reduced in height. While residents voiced concerns about traffic and neighborhood growth, city staff say the development fits the area and traffic studies show it would have only a minimal impact. Council will make the final decision next week. Also, London is one step closer to adopting a new winter response plan for people experiencing homelessness. A city committee has endorsed a $5.7 million proposal that would provide over 230 shelter and warming spaces from December through the end of March, along with an additional 29 emergency spaces during periods of extreme cold. Unlike last winter, city-owned community centers would not be used as warming centers. Instead, the city would focus on funding and coordinating services through community organizations. Sarah Campbell, the executive director of Arcade Street Mission, says the plan will help those impacted by homelessness.
24: Here in the summer, we see overdoses increase because of quick metabolism and people needing to be intervened upon because of the heat. In the winter, it's more of the skin exposure and other ailments that come along with that, including people losing limbs and potentially dying in both scenarios.
21: The plan now heads to City Council for final approval. The Bank of Canada says it expects the economy to rebound after a rough start to the year. The central bank's policy rate remains at 2.25% after the hold, which was widely expected by economists. Bank of Canada Governor Tiff Macklem says they see the current policy rate as being at the right level to return inflation back to 2% and support an economic recovery. He adds the Bank of Canada's governing council is still ready to adjust its policy rate if needed. And a summer tradition returns today in Harris Park as Rock the Park is back for its 22nd year. This year's festival features four nights of concerts, beginning with the Lumineers today and ending with 3 Days Grace on Saturday, presented by FM 96. Jordan Davis headlines Country Night tomorrow, while Nelly tops the bill on Friday. Organizers say attendance could exceed 40,000 people, and the event will once again raise money for three local charities. I'm Mike Hodges, and you're listening to 980 CFPL.
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1: Hello and welcome into The Last Show, the program where you'll learn something but might lose a brain cell or two along the way. We got so much interesting stuff to cover today. Here are some of the topics we're going to hit. Your doctor has 10 minutes for a checkup, but an AI could get access to your complete medical history. Coming up halfway through the hour, can a machine catch those tiny medical details that rushed doctor's appointments miss? Then after that, researchers had AI impersonate real politicians answering debate questions, and the voters liked the fake answers more than the real ones. I don't know what that says about society, but it's definitely not good things. Towards the end of the hour, we'll cover what happens when a robot is more authentic than our politicians. All right, that's just some of what's coming up on the show today. You better believe there's going to be more. Let's dive in. Your phone, a convenient little device in your pocket that has all your money, all the information to do your job, your passwords, your private conversations, and photographic evidence of several regrettable haircuts. What am I talking about? Your phone is basically your whole life, and yet many people protect them like they're basically calculators. Two-digit password. Who knows if I lose it? I don't care. Hacker can have access to all my stuff. Is your smartphone a vector for attack? Obviously, the answer is yes, but let's dig in here with David Shipley, a CEO of Boceron Security and cybersecurity expert. David, welcome to the show.
2: Thanks for having me back.
1: Are you telling me the password on my phone that I've had for 20 years that's just four digits and might be 1, 2, 3, 3, not 1, 2, 3, 4, I should maybe think about changing it?
2: Absolutely, because inevitably we all misplace our phones. And the last thing you want to do is have someone collecting through your life, potentially gathering intimate images, maybe buying some cool stuff using your Google or Apple wallet. So definitely a good idea to have a passcode that is not some very predictable pattern.
1: But like, when did the smartphone transition into being like the single best device to steal everything there is to know about us, including all our money?
2: About the time that we started to have about 64 gigs worth of storage on these devices. And now I think it's standard they come with 256 gigs of memory on them. And that's not just for your amazing music library or awesome selfies. It's often now including your detailed personal financial information. A lot of people take notes, according to researchers, and they literally just like, I'm not going to use a password manager. I'm just going to share my passwords in a note, which is not encrypted and not secured, which is a silly bad idea. And on top of that, phone hacking is a massive multi-billion dollar industry that nominally sells to government and law enforcement, but it inevitably ends in the hands of criminals as well. And all I have to do to pwn your phone, David, if you don't keep that phone patched, if you don't limit the information on it, is send you a text message with a malware payload, and I got you.
1: Wait. What does PWN pwn mean? I know what it means because I'm a nerd like you, but not everyone listening will. I love this phrase. This is like 90s hacker lingo, maybe even 80s hacker lingo.
2: It is definitely old school hacker lingo. So to own someone, to hack them, is to known as to pwn them, PWN. And in which, by the way, is also why Have I Been Pwned is a phenomenal website and resource that Troy Hunt did. But that's where it all comes back from, is owning or hacking somebody.
1: This seems like a basic story that's been covered 1,000 times, but I really want to underscore, what do most people not understand about like losing their phone? Someone grabs it from you on the street, on the subway, it's unlocked when they grab it, or you've got like a compromised password
3: that is publicly available on the internet because some service you signed up for leaked your password. It's the same password you use for your phone. Boom, the hacker can get in. Easy peasy. What do people not understand about what you stand to lose on this device if it's compromised?
2: Well, I think there's a generational divide. Those of us who are just used to it being a phone perhaps don't always think about all of the power and all the things that we have stored on it. And then there's just convenience. Security is just, oh, another lock screen. That's so inconvenient. Let's turn it off. And I remember I was at a conference and someone left their phone at the bar and I literally just grabbed it. I saw them walking away. I stopped them. I said, here's your phone. And I said, by the way, any chances your password 1234? And the look of horror on their face told me everything I needed to know about that moment. And at that particular moment, which is not the moment we want to have, when you've lost your phone, you have that visceral pit of your gut feeling of, uh-oh, all that is potentially exposed.
3: I got my laptop stolen in Spain. Shout out people who live in Catalonia. Thank you for stealing my – well, it's just probably one or two people, but I don't like them. Regardless, I had the same password to unlock my computer that I had since I was a kid, and for sure it was on a list of leaked passwords associated with my email address. My name was my login name. Probably the hackers could have got in. Now, I used Apple's remote wipe, remote lock feature. It confirmed my laptop was wiped. But I was like, okay, I actually have a background in software. I've been doing it wrong my whole life. In the name of convenience, I immediately got a password manager. I use 1Password, but there's a bunch of them. What are some of the things people can do today to better protect themselves from a loss like this?
2: So number one, turn on the lock screen. A lot of people still don't. So turn on the lock screen, have a robust 6-digit plus PIN, turn on the biometric features, particularly now that they store the biometrics, your thumbprint, your face, just on the device. It's secure. It's convenient. It takes a half a second to unlock your phone. So great. Turn those features on. Step one. Step two, patch your device. I know no one likes a new operating system. You may not like the design. Maybe your favorite feature got moved and it's super annoying, but there's a lot of security updates in those things. And those updates help it so that someone who picks up your phone can't just plug in a USB device and hack it and get access to it and bypass it because you didn't patch. And third, think carefully and critically about what you want to store on theirs. And this is not a judgment about how people express their sexuality in the 21st century. It's just more of a reality check. If you're taking intimate images of yourself or others and you're storing it on your phone, then you better make sure you've done those first two steps. But maybe you don't want to keep those photos on your phone.
3: I love that you're warning against this. Yeah, well, I'm not a cool enough guy that anyone would ever do that with me. But if I was, I wouldn't. Because, like, you don't want that stuff out there. Or maybe you exactly do. Maybe you don't care. But just think about it. When it's snapped on the phone, it could get leaked. So don't take photos that you wouldn't want potentially leaked. Or if you do, be super careful about it and know your stuff about security, I guess.
2: Yes. I think I feel like I'm going to become the Dr. Ruth of the nerdy version of sexuality and say, practice safe digital sexuality.
3: No, I like it. It's a good, I'd like to live in a world where if, you know, racy photos of you leaked, no one would care. Your coworkers wouldn't judge you. They would see it for what it is, a private moment that shouldn't have got leaked that did. But unfortunately, that's not really the world we live in. And people can blackmail. People can do all kinds of wild things. You hear about this online, like hackers compromise someone's phone and then blackmail them. Say, I'm going to send your family these photos unless you know, it's an unlikely and wild case. But these things do happen.
2: Well, no, we had an awful case last summer in Australia where an individual was faking Wi-Fi hotspots at an airport and was specifically looking to gather people's social media account information to then target women and look for intimate images to then extort them or trade those images, etc. So it sounds fantastical, but it's absolutely part of the threat model. And it says more about us as a society, to your point, but that's the reality. And I want people to avoid the bad of tech and enjoy the best of it so they can have good lives.
3: All right. So I'm hearing better passwords, use biometrics, lock screen on. I'm hearing be thoughtful about security, and I'm hearing patch your devices. Is it really that simple?
2: It's really that simple.
3: David, when we come back, I want to keep talking about cybersecurity. You know, in your field of like researching hacking and researching defending yourself from hacking, AI was a promise to really disrupt in, all right? The promise is that hackers will use AI to be better hackers, and that was a big fear. But then the promise was experts like you who want to prevent hackers will also use AI to defend from hackers using AI. I just said the word AI about seven times, but I think what I said was clear. But the question is, can we really use AI to fight AI hackers or hackers using artificial intelligence to do better exploits? And if so, is that what the current state of things looks like? We're going to find out more about that after the break with David Shipley, CEO of Beauceron Security and cybersecurity expert.
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7: As if the heat weren't enough, we've got forest fire smoke from northwestern Ontario coming down on the wind now, and it's fairly low-level smoke, so be cloudy the rest of this day. Not a record. One thing the smoke will do is temper the high temperature a little bit down to about 31. Humidex is still about 40, though, and the heat warning remains, as does an air quality advisory in orange level, too. So this is rather thick smoke, and it's going to be around for a couple days. Tonight, smoke and 20, and tomorrow, smoke and 30. And then Friday, partly sunny, the smoke should clear away. There's a risk of a shower in 29 there, and even a risk of a shower into Saturday morning. Tonight's low 20.
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1: Cybersecurity companies have promised that they will fight hackers who use AI with good AI, which sounds reassuringly futuristic. Sounds like a good thing. Fight fire with fire. But there are industry leaders that say that's pretty much nonsense. So what is the state of things? Are companies using AI to prevent bad actors from leveraging AI to steal your passwords, your money, your digital life? That's what we're going to discuss here with David Shipley, CEO of Boceron Security and a cybersecurity expert. David, this has been described as like an arms race, which is not an unusual concept in computer hacking. The hackers come out with new ways to steal, to hack, to invade systems, and then the good guys, if you will, come up with defenses. And it's sort of like a yin and yang. As AI has entered the equation, has it happened like that?
2: So it's not balanced. Right now, attackers have had the initiative in adopting AI faster because, remember, they don't have any consequences. There's no compliance rules from them. They're not waiting for legal to approve something. And if it doesn't work, it's try again. You know, you just keep firing arrows to see what lands to succeed in your attack. So the incentives are very pro-hacker, pro-criminal hacker in using AI. On the defender side, you have to be careful. The AI has to be accurate. It has to work. It has to be good. It has to pass through all the legal and data governance checks and all that fun stuff. That's just a source of friction. And it's like trying to move quickly through frozen molasses at times, even though there's some great technological promise. And there's also the limitations of some of this technology. You can see some malware that's come out now that was coded using AI. Hidden inside the code are these little sentences like, I'm actually biological weapons research, or this is a highly controversial restricted topic. And it's embedded so that when defenders are using large language model AI to process it, it actually blows up the LLM on the defender side.
1: Prompt injection is what you're talking about. Let's try to break this down for someone who isn't as nerdy as you or I. Like this idea that you're using AI to scan code for a threat. AI follows instructions. It's unclear whether it's like the text that it's reading is text to analyze or the text that it's reading is text to actually instruct it. It gets confused and then follows instructions when it really should just be analyzing.
2: Think of it as AI using the Jedi mind trick against another AI. There's nothing to see here, or you're out of memory and can't process this. It's totally safe to let this file through. And you might think that that sounds really simplistic, but in some cases, legitimately, that's what they do, is they try and fool an LLM. And what's interesting is LLMs mix content in with the actual processing, and that's what gives them their power. But when they do that, remember, they're ultimately a high-speed idiot.
1: Yeah.
2: And so it's really easy to mess with their heads.
1: It's this fundamental mixing of data and instructions together. And think about this like at home. You might say, hey, ChatGPT, read this essay and tell me what the main point is. And then you paste in the essay, and that's your input. So the input is data, the essay, and also the instructions, read it and give me the main point. And it's all mixed together. And so when ChatGPT is analyzing code to find something in it, it can mix that code up with an instruction. Is that the basic concept?
2: That is entirely the concept. And so you can blow up these LLM defenders, basically, you know, shut them down psychologically at that point. So this is an example of why AI currently favors offense. Offense takes initiative. They start the action. And defense is always a few steps behind and can get tripped up. When it comes to phishing, some of the research has been stunning. So AI-assisted phishing. So if you think about handcrafted artisanal phishing emails drafted by an actual hacker, they have an average click rate of 12%. Microsoft found that AI-crafted phishing has a 54% click rate, success
1: rate. This is the prince from the small republic promising me $10 million if I just open the email kind of thing.
2: Exactly, except now it looks like that FedEx delivery you were expecting, because they now know that you regularly get FedEx deliveries from your online shopping, and they make it look perfect. And so it's about a 4.5 times increase in effectiveness. And the Harvard Kennedy School replicated this in a separate experiment. So phishing, which has been around for like 30 years, just got 4.5 times better. Meanwhile, email filters did not get better thanks to AI.
3: But can't companies use AI to read these fishy emails and tell you that it's likely AI? I mean, this is the whole promise of this arms race. Like, good companies can use the same tools that the crooks are using to tell you that there's a problem, to tell you that it's a risk. Why aren't we seeing those those products catch up with the hackers as quickly as you would think?
2: Because I think it's one thing on the defense side is you're terrified of losing a legitimate business email. So if you ever saw a company lose a seven-figure sales deal because the email filter stopped the PO, you know that these things never get to operate at 100% effectiveness from the start. So they're never allowed to be like ultimate secure mode because that's like ultimate business cost mode. The other side is that the emails trick the AI. They're really good. It's not just us. They can fool the bots as well.
3: So the products that would flag things as a security risk, they got to be like pretty close to 100%. Because like you say, you don't want to lose an email from your boss saying you got to come into work early and have that flagged as spam or a risk, you know. But on the hacker side, if you don't open it, fine. They'll just try again.
2: Yep. They have unlimited – to use a hockey analogy, the attackers have unlimited shots on goal. And the defenders can only ever put out a goalie. They don't have a counter shot capability, which is really interesting. And something that's quite controversial in the U.S. is that there's legislation currently looking at whether they want to be able to have private sector companies being able to attack back, try to fish the attackers to try and hack their infrastructure on that side. But for now, that's solely the domain of law enforcement or government.
3: Yeah, like that's what the three-letter agencies here in the U.S. do. They actually like employ hackers to try to hack the hackers. But you as a cybersecurity company, if you do that, you might be doing something illegal.
2: Right now, you absolutely are doing something illegal if you hack back. So that's a no-no.
3: Interesting. Cool. So the next time I hear someone say, I'm not worried about AI and computer security because we'll use AI to fight those hackers, you should definitely be a little worried. That's not the landscape, at least not right now.
2: Well, so we have to use as much AI as we can to try and keep up, but we're drowning all over the place. The number of software vulnerabilities being found in healthcare. I was just doing some research today. So healthcare is only patching 6% of the vulnerabilities compared to 23% last year. They're just drowning. And that's the worst impact when you have a healthcare cyber attack and outage because of software not being patched or updated. That's bad news. So we're doing everything we can to stay on the AI treadmill, but the speed keeps cranking up and we're running out of gas. So we're heading to a real bad place in the short term.
3: Yeah, and most hospitals, as my father would say, use software from the year Gimmel. You know, it's like really dated patient record software. It runs fine, but it's running on like Windows 95. You know, it's not the most secure software. And I think that TV show, The Pitt, covered that in their most recent season, where all the doctors had to go to paper instead of using computers. And it slowed down patient care and people fell through the cracks. It's a serious risk.
2: Oh, absolutely. And we've seen patients die in the United States because of ransomware outages, because their ability to do timely diagnosis and intervention, a hospital's capacity drops 90% plus in an IT outage. And all the surrounding hospitals, they actually start to come under extraordinary pressure because the system's pretty lean in United States and in Canada. So what one of these most recent research reports said was that ER departments and hospitals should practice that Pitt scenario regularly, because while it's not likely to happen every single day, it's probable that it could happen. So you better be ready.
3: So the future of AI fighting AI hackers isn't as promising right now as you would hope. Is that the short of it?
2: That is absolutely short of it, is the attackers are absolutely winning.
3: Well, David Shipley is the CEO of Beauceron Security and a cybersecurity expert. David, it's been a joy having you on the program. Thanks for being here.
2: Thanks for having me.
3: Just ahead, most people's medical history is complicated, but their doctor's appointments aren't long enough. So after the break, could an AI fill in those gaps, help a doctor better diagnose you with problems without taking over the appointment?
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1: What gets missed when a doctor only has a few rushed minutes to understand you and a quick checkup when you've got lots of concerns? Well, a new AI tool aims to gather the important details before your appointment even starts and present them to the doctor. Let's talk about this here with CEO of First History and Internal Medicine and Critical Care Doctor James East. James, welcome to the show.
23: Thanks for having me, David. Great to be here.
1: I feel like this happens to me. I got like a million concerns, you know, little things. I got this rash. I got this bump. My butt hurts, all this kind of stuff.
3: And I go to the doctor for my checkup and I feel like I can only ever, you know, convey one. And I don't know which ones are important. Is this the dilemma that you're trying to solve with AI, perhaps?
5: It's one of many, and it's a really important one. And the key part in particular with people like yourself, the access to not just Google, but AI, patients are more educated. They know more about diseases, more about symptoms. And so you come more equipped. And to be honest, no one has time for anything. Everyone's overworked. Remote work means you're later, not earlier. And so you're coming to the doctor's office with 6 months of stuff you should have had six appointments for the one 15 minute, you got to cram everything in.
3: What often do you find gets lost in a rushed doctor's appointment? Like, you know, the yearly checkup, the 6 month checkup.
5: Different incentives. What your understanding of importance and what is the most important thing you need to deal with is hard. You haven't had 12 years of medical training in context to realize that the slow progressive cough you've had for 3 years that you don't think about anymore is more important than your prescription renewal for your nasal medicine. And so the context of what is the most important thing to talk about means it doesn't even get into the room. Your doctor doesn't know about it. And then even when you do bring it into the room, you don't have the time to set up the context of what the doctor needs to know the urgency. And our health system is at the breaking point. You need to cram into a 15-minute appointment, which should take 2.5 hours if you're going through everything. And so what we're doing is trying to expand the horizon so you can come in with all the context available and spend the time talking to your doctor about what you're going to do about it and actually talking about what the next steps are to make sure it happens.
3: And somehow AI unlocks that. I think it's an interesting problem, right? Like I got a rash and it hurts, but it's not a big deal. It'll probably go away versus, let's say, the lingering cough that I don't even think about because it doesn't really bother me that much. Me as a patient, I don't know what to choose to tell my doctor. I don't know what's actually important. You know, something could be serious, even though it has minor symptoms. I get the problem, but how would AI help with all that?
5: So it'll depend on what you mean by AI, because that's a catch-all. It means 50,000 things. What our solution does is try to take the history the way a doctor would in the language and understanding and comprehension that you have. Because we have two different languages. We have what the patient thinks is important, how you understand in that speech, what the doctor needs to know to diagnose it, treat it, and deal with the regulatory issues around it. Whenever you have a translation issue, as when you speak with someone who doesn't speak your language, you need to set up a system that makes that more efficient. The way we do it is we talk to the patient the way the patient speaks and gives the information the way the doctor wants to see it. So you have a concentrated time with full context, but ours is done in a deterministic way. Our system doesn't guess. It is manually coded over the last 10 years and tens of thousands of hours of doctors and other members of our clinical team coding this in so that you have more time than you can ever have in the room with the doctor. That's how we've tried to fix this problem.
3: I, believe it or not, have a computer science background. Before I went into media, I was a software engineer.
5: Rock and roll.
3: Okay.
5: Yeah. Okay.
3: When you say the word deterministic, yep. I think the average person might not know what that means. So I want to talk about that. Does that mean the same input, the same symptoms, the same patient description of what's going on with them? It gives the same output every time, because I know tools like ChatGPT, if I ask a question one way and then I just rephrase it, like I move the verbs and nouns around, I may get a very different answer. And that's kind of the problem with AI. The output can be very chaotic, random. Are you saying that this tool is kind of not like that?
5: Correct. And just like how you enter into your calculator, 4 + 4 better always equal 8. That's not something you want to guess. How you type it in gives a different answer. If you're talking about a cough and the severity in your health, we've done it in a way where it's not, to use the other part of that, or inference base, where it's trying to fill in the gaps and use large language models, which is the background engines of most of these AIs, to fill in the gaps from the words and context you put in to get a guess to a certain extent of what the most best answer is very different than 4 + 4 in your calculator is always going to equal 8. And rebuilt our system to be more of a calculator that you can then put AI and other more inference-based systems to extrapolate the next step of the journey.
3: So what would an ideal appointment with a general practitioner, with my, you know, family doctor, what would it look like with a tool like this in the future, assuming everyone used it?
5: So rather than walking into a room completely unprompted, where the doctor has very little understanding of what you're there for, they walk in and say, "Hi, David, I see you're here because you need a prescription renewal. You need a form for work because you need a new prescription for your eyeglasses. And you've also had a problem with the cough for the last 3 months that's got this, this, and this. I've got one other question about this. Just confirming you're still taking the exact same medications." Great. That was 10 seconds. You've now got everything you need to do to now talk about, number one, a physical exam to confirm what the history has sort of suggested. But now I can talk to you about next steps. I can make sure you understand the booking of the appointment you're going to get for your chest x-ray. I can make sure that your insurance information for additional coverage for things that you may need to save you cost are done. And then spend this weird thing called time to say, do you have any other questions that's not clear? Because most of the time it's, that's it. Have a great day. See you in 3 months. And if you don't actually close the loop, you don't actually have the time to talk, you don't actually have the pause for you to think and ingest, I know the moment that I leave the room, you're forgetting 30% of what I told you.
3: Is the promise here like missed diagnoses, doctors making better decisions, having more context than they would get in a quick appointment? What are we trying to solve by bringing AI into the doctor visit room? I guess the doctor's office is how a normal person would say that.
5: It's trying to make sure every patient, independent of where they are and the clinician they talk to, they get the gold standard of care. You should not have to show up at the front door of Toronto General Hospital or the Mayo Clinic or Boston Medical to get world-class care. That context should exist everywhere, because when you have that, the part of diagnosing, the part of what you do next, is actually fairly straightforward to people who have had 15 to 20 years of post-secondary education. But making sure the context is there is where the errors come in.
3: I know you gave a bit of a technical explanation there about the system being deterministic, and that might actually solve my concern. But let me ask the question anyway. Whenever you say AI, people will be skeptical. People hear things like ChatGPT hallucination. People will hear things like AI training on bad data, garbage in, garbage out. Not all products with AI are completely reliable. And when you think of something like medicine, you know it needs to be reliable. What do you say to someone who's like skeptical of any kind of AI in the medical world? I happen to think it's the future of medicine with people intervening and making sure it runs properly. But what do you say to that?
5: AI is a tool. Any tool used appropriately in the right way with the right support and understanding of where you're deploying it is going to be successful. If you try to use a hammer to put in a screw, it's going to go into the wood, but it's not going to have the same effect as if you have a screwdriver. And the unfortunate reality is AI is being applied very quickly, which is unique in medicine in the world, because normally we're a slow adopting system. It's got to go through rigorous studies, rigorous in-world evidence, so we don't create harm. But the key part is actually setting up the appropriate use cases to leverage what we don't have, which is time, minimize error, and make sure we're improving the standards, reducing bias, making sure people get what they need, not just putting up a fancy new toy that's not actually delivering things we know that make people get better care.
3: Well, the tool is called First History, and I'm here with the CEO of it. He's also an internal medicine and critical care doctor, and his name is James East. James, I've enjoyed the chat. Thanks for being on the show.
5: Thanks, David. This is great.
3: Coming up after the break, you're going to want to hear details about this study. Researchers gave voters real debate answers from real politicians, and then also AI-generated ones impersonating those same politicians. And here's the troubling part. The voters found the fake answers more authentic, relevant, and coherent than the real ones. So what happens when fake robot politicians sound more trustworthy than the real ones? Oh boy, we'll get into that next.
0: Got a thought that's too good to keep to yourself? Call us anytime, toll-free in the U.S. and Canada at 1-888-505-6644. That's 1-888-505-6644. The Last Show with David Cooper.
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24: Add to the heat warning now, the air quality advisory for all this northwest Ontario forest fire smoke that's drifted down. And it's a fairly thick plume, too. And so we've got that this evening, which should temper the high a little bit from yesterday's records down to about 31. But the humidex is still high, and the smoke will stick around. Tonight, smoke and 20 for the low, and tomorrow, partly sunny, but smoke fairly extensive and 30 degrees again. Now, Friday, partly sunny without too much smoke. It looks like it should clear, and 29 with the risk of a shower late Friday into early Saturday. Tonight's low 20.
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3: What happens when you put a politician's real debate answers beside an AI-generated impersonation, and then you ask voters which one feels more genuine, the robot-generated one or the real one? Well, researchers tried it, and authenticity may not require an authentic person anymore. Let's dive into these findings here with Stefan Herbold and Annette Hautley-Janisch, both computer science professors at the University of Passau in Germany. We'll start with you, Annette. Welcome to the show.
28: Welcome. It's a pleasure.
3: And Stefan, welcome to you as well.
29: Hi, thanks for having us.
3: So it's a pretty unsettling headline of your research, like that people found AI impersonations more authentic than politicians' real answers to debate questions. Why did you even think to test this? And were you concerned by the results that you got?
28: So we are concerned, and everyone should be concerned, especially because this we expect this result not only holding for the UK, where this study was conducted, but in fact, across all over Europe and maybe also the US. So the study finds that AI impersonations are more authentic, more relevant, and more coherent than actual UK politician responses.
3: End of interview, end of society. We can just end this now. This is a horrific finding. I'm kidding, of course. Let's talk about the experiment, though. Walk me through the details of what you tested.
29: So we just took excerpts from BBC's Question Time show. And the beauty of Question Time is that participants get asked questions at the beginning and give their initial statement. So there's not a lot of debate going on before, no cross-references between entries. It's just their statement to a question. And so we just put the answers to this question next to generated answers for these people. And we just gave the chatbot basically the Wikipedia entries of the public speakers and then let people judge which one is more authentic, the actual answer or the generated one.
3: Can you give me an example of one such answer, maybe like a political one or one on some social issue? What would be an example if I were to watch a public figure give a real answer and then an AI-generated one?
28: So the period of Question Time that we investigated was recorded during COVID. So many episodes of Question Time handled the COVID pandemic in the UK, and there were number of scandals involved in COVID and the COVID pandemic in the UK, and there were number of scandals involved in COVID and the UK. And for instance,

0: another case in which AI technology is way ahead of where regulators are at. I believe there was a recent UN report saying, warning of all this. We covered it last week. But yeah, is that kind of what you want to say? Stefan, do you have anything you want to add to that?
1: Yeah, so I would also add, this is in general nothing new. We have this since we have social media, that we have untrustworthy sources that are not news, that vet information. But yeah, basically anybody on the internet could already share their own points of view, whether it was correct or not. And we already see the impact of that, right? That the truth basically is not all that matters anymore. The difference that we really show here is this can be scaled easily with AI for actual public speakers. So what this means in terms of misinformation potential, just imagine 1,000 wrong quotes from a politician coming on every day. How do you filter that?
0: That's the great question. I wish we had answers. I'm here with Stefan Herbold and Annette Hautley-Janisch, who are both computer science professors at the University of Passau in Germany. Stefan, I've enjoyed the chat. Thanks for being on the program.
1: Thank you.
0: And Annette, thank you as well.
2: Thank you for having us.
0: That's a wrap on our show. 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
15: This is Global News. I'm Danny Longo. Ontario is grappling with some of the world's poorest air quality today due to wildfire smoke. Smoke from northern Ontario wildfires has spread over 1,000 kilometers with the jet stream carrying it southeast. Now, hazy skies, diminished sunlight, and a smoky odor continues to linger, and the wildfire smoke has caused very poor air quality conditions in southern Ontario. Environment Canada has issued an orange air quality warning that will likely persist into Friday. Smoke is expected to linger through much of Thursday, and conditions will gradually improve across southern Ontario by Friday. Residents are being advised to limit outdoor activity and stay cool indoors. Now, the poor air quality comes as the region continues to endure a heat wave with temperatures in the low 30s and elevated humidex values. Heat's expected to continue into the evening and may carry into Thursday or Friday near Lake Erie and Lake Ontario. The London Health Sciences Centre has appointed Ron Sapsford as chair of its renewed board of directors. The appointment follows LHSC's announcement that it's recruiting members for its board of directors after 2 years of work to strengthen the organization's leadership, governance, policies, and more under the leadership of the provincial supervisor. Sapsford brings over 50 years of leadership experience across several sectors, including healthcare and health research. He'll assume the role October 1st. Premier Doug Ford's government is looking to eliminate a rule that lets members of provincial parliament who live in and near Toronto to expense hotel stays in the city. Comes after tourism, culture and gaming minister Stan Cho, who was heavily criticized Tuesday by opposition parties for billing taxpayers for more than $16,000 in Toronto hotel expenses since 2023. That's despite representing the North Toronto riding of Willowdale. He's promised to reimburse the full amount, even though he says his expenses met the criteria for special circumstances under the legislature's rules. The legislature's website says that a snowstorm is an example of an acceptable case for members who live within 50 kilometers of Queen's Park. Government House Leader Steve Clark has written to the Speaker today informing her he intends to eliminate the special circumstance rule. He's asking the opposition parties for their agreement on it. Bank of Canada officials are growing more confident that the economy is working its way through the headwinds of the first half of the year. Governor Tiff Macklem says strengthening exports and resilient consumers are among reasons for a growth forecast.
16: Exports, as you know, have adjusted to U.S. tariffs, and you know they now look to be growing again. Yes, they're growing along a lower path than what they were on, but they are getting back to growth.
15: New forecasts from the Bank of Canada also show that inflation is expected to ease back toward the central bank's 2% target by next year after jumping in response to surging oil prices over the spring. The Canadian Real Estate Association has reversed its forecast for home sales in 2026. It says it now anticipates less activity overall compared with 2025 after previously projecting an increase. But the association's senior economist, Sean Cathcart, says that there are encouraging signs emerging as he expects first-time buyers in particular will be keen to move off the sidelines in the back half of the year now that interest rates have stabilized.
17: It's a moving target. But it would seem to me that, and certainly a pattern in the last few years has been a tough start to the year and a stronger finish. That's what we're forecasting.
15: In June, national home sales edged up almost 1% compared with the same month last year, while activity also ticked up half a percentage point higher from May. I'm Danny Longo. This is Global News.
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6: First, it was the heat, and we still have the heat warning, and now it's the air quality advisory we have because this thick plume of northwestern Ontario forest fire smoke has arrived on the northwest flow aloft, and it's going to stick around for a while. So we've got the morning sunshine replaced by this smoke layer, and it's going to stick around tonight and tomorrow. The high today tempered a bit by the smoke. It wasn't a record today, but it's still very close, humid. 20 degrees overnight tonight with smoke, 30 degrees tomorrow's high with smoke, and then Friday partly sunny. It should clear away the smoke a little bit, 29. Depends on the wind direction. It should do the job. There's a chance of a shower Friday night, Saturday morning. That's it for rain. Tonight's low, 20.
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0: rules. They all have separate sets of rules of what they are and are not allowed to talk about.
1: Okay, that's good. And you don't think that a beer or six or ten is going to see those rules thrown out the window?
0: Oh, for sure it will, but I can hope. You don't have to kill my hope, Courtney.
1: Oh, it's what I do. It's what the I'm a nihilist, so it's what I do. I look to stomp out hope wherever I can find it. So, just wanted to get into a couple of texts here before we hit the 12 o'clock hour. We're talking about equalization as well as the state of affairs with the Bank of Canada. On the equalization question, someone says, hey, didn't you just describe the problem with socialism at a global, at a government level? People are incentivized to work and develop. If you give them a free handout, then that curbs that motivation. Equalization does not change unless seven provinces representing 50% of the population agree with it. Quebec won't want it, nor do I think Manitoba or the Atlantic provinces. So nothing will change in the Constitution because of the 70-50 rule right there. Yeah, that's what I'm saying. You can tinker with it like Harper did, but the reality is that it's not going away anytime soon. It is written in stone. In terms of the Canadian Constitution. So we're going to keep on rolling here on this Wednesday edition of the Shea Ganim Show and take a closer look at privatization in the medical system. And another group is wagging its finger at Alberta. We'll tell you more about that as Courtney Theriault summing in here with more of the Shea Ganim Show coming your way.
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9: This is Global News. I'm Danny Longo. Smoke from wildfires in northwestern Ontario is drifting south and choking the skies over southern Ontario. Environment Canada says that the poor air quality may last until tomorrow in some areas and warns that common symptoms of smoke inhalation include throat irritation, headaches, and coughs. Several First Nations communities in northwestern Ontario are under mandatory evacuation orders due to forest fires. Ontario Forest Fire officials said that there are 148 active wildland fires in the northwest region as of Tuesday evening, including 69 fires that are not under control. The poor air quality comes as large swaths of Ontario are still dealing with the second day of a heat wave. Ron Sapsford has been appointed chair of the renewed London Health Science Centre Board of Directors, effective October 1st. He'll step down as chair of the Middlesex Hospital Alliance on September 30th after 2 years on its board. Sapsford brings more than 50 years of healthcare leadership experience, including roles with the Ontario Medical Association and Ontario's Ministry of Health. LHSC says the appointment is part of its governance renewal following 2 years under provincial supervision. Premier Doug Ford's government is looking to eliminate a rule that lets members of provincial parliament who live in and near Toronto expense hotel stays in the city. It comes after Tourism, Culture and Gaming Minister Stan Cho was heavily criticized yesterday by opposition parties for billing taxpayers for more than $16,000 in Toronto hotel expenses since 2023. And that's despite representing the North Toronto riding of Willowdale. Several other government members billed thousands of dollars, and NDP leader Marit Steil says today the policy itself was not the problem.
10: He can change the policy all he wants, but it's not going to change the fact that these members just simply saw that policy. They understood what it was for. All of us do as MPPs. And they chose to abuse it.
9: The legislature's website says that a snowstorm is an example of an acceptable case for members who live within 50 kilometers of Queen's Park to bill for a hotel stay. A Hamilton man is facing over 130 charges in connection with allegedly purchasing and directing live stream sexual abuse of children in the Philippines.
11: As part of this investigation, on March 25th, 2026, Toronto police investigators executed a search warrant at a residence in Hamilton. A 42-year-old man, Stephen Tolles, was arrested and charged for child exploitation.
9: As the scope of the investigation grew, investigators with Toronto Police and the RCMP found more evidence for additional charges, eventually charging Tolles with 136 sexual abuse-related crimes. Police are concerned there are more victims and have released a list of online social media usernames tied to the accused. Bank of Canada officials are forecasting the economy will rebound to a 2.5% growth in the second quarter as exports strengthen. Governor Tiff Macklem says the recovering housing market is no longer a drag on GDP.
12: The housing market had been weak. It had actually been contracting. It looks like it's stabilizing, so it's probably not going to add a lot to growth, but it's not going to be subtracting from growth.
9: Bank of Canada was surprised by a modest contraction in the economy to start the year, but the central bank now expects those temporary drags will pass and set the economy up for growth through the rest of 2026. I'm Danny Longo. This is Global News.
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25: I feel like I'm in a movie and Vangelis has done the soundtrack. How is the that hazy haze that is covering the GTA right now? Wait, leave that up. Come on, man. Listen to that. The main titles from Blade Runner. That's what it feels like. So I heard someone on the internet describe the air quality in Toronto today as Export A. I mean, it's like breathing cigarettes out there. In fact, Georgie, didn't you say you saw someone smoking a cigarette and you thought, why are they even bothering?
26: Exactly. Breathe a couple of air in and it's good.
25: Everything's been canceled, by the way. Anything that was outdoors in Toronto today, they have put the brakes on. So FIFA Fan Fest is being canceled. That's not happening. Nathan Phillips Square, the watch party there, that has also been canceled. Who we got? Argentina and England?
26: Yes.
25: That's going to be quite the game. I was listening to the BBC this morning before I came in. Not BBC News, by the way. I'm not that... You know, I'm not that insane that I need to listen to news all the time. I was listening to one of their music stations. And all they were talking about is when and where people were going to be watching. Well, I can tell you that people won't be watching at Nathan Phillips Square or at the Fan Fest today because that's been canceled because of the air quality. All right, so what else are they saying about the air quality? Look, this is one of those days where you are fully, fully within your rights to say to your boss, get stuffed, I can't breathe this air, I'm going home. Like, if you have breathing problems, like, if you're an asthmatic, like, what is it, air quality is the worst on the planet today? Is that true? I don't know whether you saw there's a reason for all this, right? Wildfires. The smoke has now come down and pretty much settling over the city. Like, I live on the Danforth, and the sun was trying to shine through the haze this morning, and everything was just orange. Someone called it the Mexico filter. Someone else called it the Breaking Bad filter. Feels like you're in a weird movie. I don't know whether you saw the video yesterday of the CN Rail train, which was stuck on the tracks north of Thunder Bay yesterday. This is near Armstrong. And they were completely surrounded by flames. Maybe you've seen the video, maybe you haven't. Did you edit the F word out of it? All right, good. All right, this is someone inside the cabin. My sister thought there were storm chasers. I'm like, no, that's a freight train. That's a train moving goods across the country. Here is someone inside, I guess, the cabin of the CN rail car, kind of describing what's going on.
27: This has gotten a little scary.
28: Yeah.
27: Holy s***.
25: Like a wall. They're surrounded by a wall of flame. He does this pan around the cockpit. Is that what they call it? Sorry, my ignorance showing here, but what is the correct term for where a train captain sits?
26: Engine room?
25: Engine room? Cockpit? What is it? Can a train captain tell me, please? Train driver. I feel like I'm getting that wrong as well. Like, I want to use correct terminology here when I'm talking. Like, these guys were in danger yesterday.
28: Yeah, this is...
27: Okay, y'all need to hurry up here. Like, seriously, we're encased in flames now.
25: And he's not wrong when he said he was encased in flames. That's when he does the pan around the engine. Is it engine room? Did you check?
26: Driver's cab.
25: Driver's cab. Thank you. And I don't know whether you remember the Alberta fires from, geez, what, 15 or so years ago, where you saw people driving out of Fort McMurray. Maybe you recall this, maybe you don't, but there was whole families in cars driving out just surrounded by a wall of flame, and that's what these guys were put through yesterday.
0: Backwards.
27: Hello, Jody, can you hear us?
0: Yeah, I can hear you there. I'm telling them we're notching up.
27: Yeah, this has got to move quick here.
25: Yeah, it's like, we got to move. I don't know which direction they went, but from what we understand, all of those guys got out fine. They didn't tell us. From what I saw yesterday, they'd gone to hospital just to get checked up. I would imagine that's probably part of the policy. But yes, CN said, we temporarily suspended rail operations in Armstrong, Ontario, as precautions due to wildfire activity in the area yesterday. As a safety measure, CN employees in the area and residents of the town of Armstrong were evacuated overnight. And this is just wild that, I guess, and let's be honest here, if the wildfires aren't in your backyard, it's likely that you're not going to hear a lot of that conversation on the radio. But when you wake up and the air quality is like this, then guess what? Suddenly it's front of mind for someone that lives in the GTA. And look, arguably, you may have already been fully across what was going on because maybe you got family in the area. But for the most part, the majority of people that live in big cities aren't aware of this sort of stuff is even going on unless they're watching the news every night or consuming it on the internet. And that video is crazy to watch. I remember the first time I watched it yesterday, I was like, what is this? I was trying to figure out what it was first. And then I was like, oh, they're on a train. So, yeah, if you are in Toronto today and you had planned on going to the Argentina-England match, that fan festival has been canceled. Nathan Phillips Square has been canceled as well. And also the U of T as well. I would imagine any of the indoor stuff is still happening for, I think, Pride House, which is happening next door to where we broadcast from at George Brown College. They do a big, they got the screen up in there and everything. So I would find something indoors today. Joy G, when is that match?
26: At 3 p.m.
25: 3 o'clock. All right. You're going to be inside. You'll be fine. You'll be concentrating on the radio show.
26: Yes, like always.
25: And watching the game on television, correct?
26: Not really.
25: Yeah, okay. I don't believe you. I kind of thought the soccer was done. I guess because it's not happening here in Toronto anymore, and they've stripped the stadium of anything that was even FIFA related. Out of sight, out of mind, pretty much, right? How big is that game? Is it? This is a do or die soccer me. Do or die.
26: So it's a semifinal. Okay. Whoever wins this moves to the final stage the tournament.
25: All right. Who are they going to be playing against?
26: So England versus Argentina. Whoever wins plays Spain on 19th of July.
25: And that's the final.
26: That's the final.
25: And where's that match happening?
26: That is a good question.
25: Putting you on the spot here. I need to know because the big one, the last match is going to be the most watched one.
26: New York.
25: It's happening in New York. How convenient. It's almost like they planned it that way. Hang on, New York or New Jersey?
26: New York. I mean, it's East Rutherford, New Jersey.
25: It's in New Jersey.
26: New York Stadium.
25: New Jersey is not New York, and New York is not New Jersey. They're two very different things. If you said to somebody from New York, oh, you know, New Jersey, same thing, they'd slap you. I'm serious. They would. If you said to someone from Jersey, oh, you're just from New York, they're going to get pissed off at you. Don't do that. Why did FIFA do that? I guess because they're like, that's the big stadium. That's where we're going to do it. I would find the party inside. In fact, here's what I would do is find out where the Argentinians are going to be and then find out where the Palms are going to be. That's the English, by the way. Find out where they're going to be because, look, who's going to consume the most alcohol this afternoon? It's going to be the English. Right?
1: beer is going to be out
25: like,
1: of stock.
25: The bars in Toronto and across the GTA today are going to do an absolute S ton of business. That's a real correct unit of measurement, doing an S ton of business, which is what's going to happen this afternoon. That's wild. That's going to be so much fun. Are they predicting how many millions are going to be watching this? Since it's a semifinal, I would say it's upwards of 10, maybe more.
26: Maybe more.
25: Yeah.
26: And people are against Argentina. I don't know why. I have no clue.
25: Well, there's history. Then again, England also has history. You know what I'm saying? All right, let's take a little break. Let's take a little break here on the Alex Pearson Show. When we come back, do you like the idea of being able to go to certain places in Toronto and party until 6 a.m.? I love that idea. So does Sam, one of our producers. We're going to dive into this. There is a new motion from Ward 24 Scarborough Guildwood, councillor Paul Ainslie, saying, hey, let's party until the sun's up. I like that guy. We're going to talk about him next. Stay there.
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4: As if the heat weren't enough, we've got forest fire smoke from northwestern Ontario coming down on the wind now, and it's fairly low-level smoke, so be cloudy the rest of this day. Not a record. One thing the smoke will do is temper the high temperature a little bit down to about 31. Humidex is still about 40, though, and the heat warning remains, as does an air quality advisory in orange level, too. So this is rather thick smoke, and it's going to be around for a couple days. Tonight, smoke and 20, and tomorrow, smoke and 30. And then Friday, partly sunny, the smoke should clear away. There's a risk of a shower in 29 there, and even a risk of a shower into Saturday morning. Tonight's low 20.
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25: I love a party. I like a party that goes late. And let me tell you, this is my first summer living in Toronto, and I went to a bunch of parties during Pride, and most of them ended around 4 a.m. And look, I get it. There are plenty of people that are like, no, I need to be in bed by 10, and that's fine. But there are plenty of us that like to have our fun late at night. There are plenty of us that are absolute night owls that want to go out and have a good time. In fact, there's an economy you probably don't even know about called afters. Now, if you know anything about party culture or rave culture or nightclub culture in a city like this, it is not unusual to not even start getting ready until 10 p.m. And then you're at the club by midnight or you're at the party by midnight or so. You're there until 4 a.m. And honestly, when it gets to 4 a.m., you've probably still got a little bit of fuel in the tank to keep going. And that's where many years ago, we started seeing a lot of afters clubs pop up. And you may not even know about half of these places. They are basically dry nightclubs. So they open early. So they might open at 4 a.m. And keep the party going until 8. They don't serve alcohol, but everyone's having a good time. Now, Paul Ainslie, who is a Scarborough Guildwood city councillor, has asked City of Toronto staff to study Montreal's existing nightclub hub model, which certain venues would be allowed to remain open until 6 a.m. During approved events and things like that. I don't see this as a bad idea. You know, Paul's a big proponent of helping the nighttime economy and really sort of making sure that, because a lot of the stuff we talk about is 9-to-5 sort of businesses, right? But there's a whole other economy after dark of venues and places that hold parties. There's spaces for these types of things. Like I went to a party about 10 Ks out of the city that was in an old warehouse. And why did that make sense? Because it was in an industrial area where they could make a substantial amount of noise inside and outside until, you know, 4 or 5 o'clock in the morning. And those and the guys that come up with business ideas for spaces like that are smart because they know, okay, we can do this. We can do it in an industrial area where we can make a little bit of noise. So if the city can identify certain bars or nightclubs that could potentially stay open until 6 a.m. without actually annoying their neighbors, then that could be a good thing. Because most of those 2 a.m. rules are because of neighbors. It's not unusual to see a sign on the outside of a nightclub saying, please consider your noise when you leave because we do have neighbors. And generally, if you have a lot of people that live in a sort of a nightlife area and they get pissed off enough and they call their counselors and continue to complain about noise overnight, then that becomes an issue. Mind you, there's a lot to be said for people who move to existing areas. I remember seeing a video a couple of years ago of a woman that had moved into a condo next to Scotiabank Arena and said it was too noisy. You knew where you were moving. You moved into the noisy area. Oh, it's just so noisy. The crowds are like, it's a hockey game. It's a concert. It's a basketball. Yeah. Where did you move? So I think this is a great idea. Obviously, they're going to study this, as city councils tend to do. They want to be able to maybe have a report back by the end of the year to see whether this is viable or not. Sam, who helped me produce the show, found this story today. And I saw this headline. I thought it may be worth talking about. But you like to party late at night, right?
1: Oh, yes, definitely.
25: You liked, the last time you went out, what time were you out until?
1: I left my place around...
25: Talk into the microphone. This is radio. We go. Hit me.
1: I left my place around 10 p.m. and I actually came back around like 5 in the morning.
25: 5 in the morning. Was the sun coming up?
1: A little bit, yes.
25: Yeah, you've had a good night when you can hear the birds.
1: Yes. And then I had work around 9 a.m.
25: Okay, so you're thinking that some people could actually hit the club, go clubbing until 6 a.m. and then turn around and go to work by 8.
1: Definitely.
25: That's insanity. Don't do that.
1: Like partied in a different city, came back to a different city, got to work.
25: Oh,
1: and done
25: you're so cool. Show us that cool. That's amazing.
1: I wish I could be young and party like anything.
25: Well, the thing is I'm treating it with a level of disdain and sarcasm because we've all done it. We all did it in our 20s. When I was 21 years old, I was working for a national radio network in Australia, similar to the CBC. It was like a youth radio network. And their regular morning show had gone on summer vacation, and I'd been asked to fill in for 2 weeks. So on the Sunday night, before I fill in for the first show, I get invited to a record company, like a record label event, and I proceed to get extremely drunk. I may have also partaken in drugs. And proceeded to show up at 6 a.m. and did my radio show. The Tuesday, I had a perfect night's sleep on the Monday. I slept 8 hours. I felt refreshed, did the Tuesday show. And then my boss is like, can we have a meeting about the show? And I'm like, oh, no, I'm done for. He knew that I was maybe still under the influence when I got to work on the Monday. Guys, this is 26 years ago, all right? So don't hold me accountable now. So my boss goes, oh, should we do an air check? Now, for those of you that don't know, in the radio business, occasionally you'll sit down with the boss and you'll play a piece of tape and there'll be judgment. So my boss goes, I'm going to play a piece of tape from Monday's show and I'm going to play a piece of tape from Tuesday's show. What do you want to hear first? Let's hear Monday's show. So he plays the clip from Monday's show. I'm like, all right. He goes, do you want to hear the Tuesday clip? I'm like, yeah, let's do that. So he plays the Tuesday clip and he goes, I don't know what was going on Tuesday, but you had the worst show possible. And I'm like, Tuesday was the worst show possible. He goes, yeah, it was awful. And I'm like, what about the Monday show? Great show. More of that. That, in a moment, in my head to a 21-year-old from my boss, was him giving me express permission to get half-cut and come to my radio show. Did I continue to do that? Maybe once or twice more. But I think for most of us, we start sort of calming down with our parting ways towards the end of our 20s. Some of us, like me, will occasionally go, oh, we're going to a party that may go till 4 a.m. I need to prepare for that, which means I'm sleeping all day Saturday. So, look, I hope this works for Paul. I hope the city actually... and the other councillors view this as an actual positive, because the only way this can work is if it is a venue that is not going to annoy the neighbors by staying open till 6 a.m. If it is a venue that is generally not near apartments or near residential dwellings, then you stay open till 6 a.m. Why not? If there's an opportunity for businesses to continue making more money that keeps them viable in this city as an entertainment venue, then I'm all for an idea like this. But once again, it comes down to how disruptive is it going to be? And I don't think it will be that disruptive. Most of us act like adults when we leave nightclubs and bars anyway, for the most part. There's always a few dickheads in the mix. Don't worry. That's just life. Right? But if this is done properly, and they figure out a way to do it that's not going to piss everybody off, then I say we're all in on it. I think it's a great idea. So, Paul, I hope you get what you request here, and I hope the city and their committee will consider this as a great idea for businesses to be able to extend their business hours somewhat to cater to an audience that is there waiting to have fun. All right, when we come back, we're going to talk about Mark Carney. Yes, I'm going to talk about the Prime Minister. And how much he spends on airplane food. This ain't no Cathay Pacific flight. It's more of an Emirates first class flight deal. I'll dive into that next on the Alex Pearson Show. Stay there.
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9: This is Global News. I'm Danny Longo. Ontario is grappling with some of the world's poorest air quality today due to wildfire smoke. Smoke from northern Ontario wildfires has spread over 1,000 kilometers with the jet stream carrying itself east. Now, hazy skies diminished sunlight and a smoky odor continues to linger, and the wildfire smoke has caused very poor air quality conditions in southern Ontario. Environment Canada has issued an orange air quality warning that will likely persist into Friday. Smoke is expected to linger through much of Thursday, and conditions will gradually improve across southern Ontario by Friday. Residents are being advised to limit outdoor activity and stay cool indoors. Now, the poor air quality comes as the region continues to endure a heat wave with temperatures in the low 30s and elevated humidex values. Heat's expected to continue into the evening and may carry into Thursday or Friday near Lake Erie and Lake Ontario. The London Health Sciences Centre has appointed Ron Sapsford as chair of its renewed board of directors. The appointment follows LHSC's announcement that it's recruiting members for its board of directors after 2 years of work to strengthen the organization's leadership, governance, policies, and more under the leadership of the provincial supervisor. Sapsford brings over 50 years of leadership experience across several sectors, including healthcare and health research. He'll assume the role October 1st. Premier Doug Ford's government is looking to eliminate a rule that lets members of provincial parliament who live in and near Toronto to expense hotel stays in the city. Comes after Tourism, Culture and Gaming Minister Stan Cho, who was heavily criticized Tuesday by opposition parties for billing taxpayers for more than $16,000 in Toronto hotel expenses since 2023. That's despite representing the North Toronto riding of Willowdale. He's promised to reimburse the full amount, even though he says his expenses met the criteria for special circumstances under the legislature's rules. The legislature's website says that a snowstorm is an example of an acceptable case for members who live within 50 kilometers of Queen's Park. Government House Leader Steve Clark has written to the Speaker today informing her he intends to eliminate the special circumstance rule. He's asking the opposition parties for their agreement on it. Bank of Canada officials are growing more confident that the economy is working its way through the headwinds of the first half of the year. Governor Tiff Macklem says strengthening exports and resilient consumers are among reasons for a growth forecast.
10: Exports, as you know, have adjusted to U.S. tariffs, and you know they now look to be growing again. Yes, they're growing along a lower path than what they were on, but they are getting back to growth.
9: New forecasts from the Bank of Canada also show that inflation is expected to ease back toward the central bank's 2% target by next year after jumping in response to surging oil prices over the spring. The Canadian Real Estate Association has reversed its forecast for home sales in 2026. It says it now anticipates less activity overall compared with 2025 after previously projecting an increase. But the association's senior economist, Sean Cathcart, says that there are encouraging signs emerging as he expects first-time buyers in particular will be keen to move off the sidelines in the back half of the year now that interest rates have stabilized.
11: It's a moving target. But it would seem to me that, and certainly a pattern in the last few years has been a tough start to the year and a stronger finish. That's what we're forecasting.
9: In June, national home sales edged up almost 1% compared with the same month last year, while activity also ticked up half a percentage point higher from May. I'm Danny Longo. This is Global News.
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18: a big match at the World Cup. These two sides have not met in, what, 20 years?
17: And if we look all the way back, if we go back 40 years, and we go back to Diego Maradona and the hand of God, it took place in a quarterfinal match between Argentina and England in 1986, and it's where Diego Maradona goes up. He was not the tallest guy, and his hand and his head are near the ball. And yes, his hand touches the ball. It goes into England's net. He would score another goal after that, but that was the hand of God. Do we have something like that in the match today? What we have is the other spot in the World Cup final on the line, and that will be determined at the end of 90-plus minutes, 120-plus minutes, 120-plus penalties. It should be interesting. Underway between England and Argentina right now. In baseball, everybody's sleeping. It's a quiet time in Major League Baseball. It is a day off for everybody following the All-Star game, in which sometimes you get offense, sometimes you don't, right? People are making a big deal about the fact that this is not the most offensive time in baseball, but it's been great baseball, don't you find? The Blue Jays will get back into action on Friday night as they take on the Chicago White Sox. We'll have coverage beginning at 7 o'clock. Jays will have that series at home through the weekend, and we're getting a whole lot closer to Friday night as we speak. Also on Friday night, it will be the London Majors, home to Chatham Kent at what will be Labatt Park. And we can also pass on to you that Steve Yzerman is out as general manager of the Detroit Red Wings. He's staying with the organization, but he is out as general manager of the Detroit Red Wings, moving into more of an advisor role. 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
20: As if the heat weren't enough, we've got forest fire smoke from northwestern Ontario coming down on the wind now, and it's fairly low-level smoke, so be cloudy the rest of this day. Not a record. One thing the smoke will do is temper the high temperature a little bit, down to about 31. Humidex is still about 40, though, and the heat warning remains, as does an air quality advisory in orange level, too. So this is rather thick smoke, and it's going to be around for a couple days. Tonight, smoke and 20, and tomorrow, smoke and 30. And then Friday, partly sunny, the smoke should clear away. There's a risk of a shower in 29 there, and even a risk of a shower into Saturday morning. Tonight's low 20.
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0: the best. This is London Live. You know what? If Stompin' Tom could be around to write a song right now, maybe he could write a song about wildfire smoke, because it is here. Look at the yellow tinge out there. This has arrived pretty quickly, do you not find? What, 3 hours ago? 2.5 hours ago, you'd look out and see blue sky. Now you look out and say, did I miss an apocalypse of some kind? Was that scheduled for today? Was there somebody from some religion somewhere predicting the end of the world today? Did I miss that? Because this kind of looks like, no, it's okay. It's, well, I shouldn't say it's okay. It's not okay, but we'll talk more about that in just a moment. We'll actually hear from Anthony Farnell, Global News Chief Meteorologist, and we'll talk to Anthony in full in about an hour. But I want you to hear a little bit, at least, how long this might continue and what it does contain. So that's coming up in just a couple of seconds. But one of the reasons why Stompin' Tom was singing about Heinz ketchup was because it is a classic hot dog topping. And if we look at the calendar, what day is it? Well, it is July 15th. But no. It's an even more important day than that. It is the third Wednesday of July. Third Wednesday of July. It's not Easter. It's not the start of summer. Third Wednesday of July. It is National Hot Dog Day. That is what the third Wednesday of July brings. National Hot Dog Day. And it just happens to fall on a Wednesday, on the third Wednesday every July. And we have our Water Cooler Wednesday question. So here's what we need today. We may open doors that we didn't even know existed. And right now, you probably shouldn't open that many doors because the air quality isn't great outside, and it's probably going to decline. So keeping doors and windows shut, for the most part, is a good idea for the next little while. But every time we talk about food, we talked about sandwiches years ago now, and the number of combinations that we heard for sandwiches, mind-blowing. Cheese and jam. And then you try it. You think, I'm not going to eat that cheese and jam. And then you do, and you realize, you know, they have something there. That there is something there. Not that you're going to eat it a lot, but every once in a while, if you open the fridge and there's not much left but some jam and a little bit of cheese, and you kind of scrape off the white and blue on the cheese and jam sandwich. That's the way to go. So that's what happened last time we were talking about food. I'm interested to see what happens here with this water cooler question. What is the best topping for a hot dog? We will be asking throughout the show. You can text us at 519-643-2222. What is the best hot dog topping? I will start it off. It could be ketchup. Ketchup is right there. I love ketchup. But if you can find grilled onions, not so much the fresh onions, you get a little heartburn from that. Grilled onions. And the ones that have been on the grill for a while, just leave them there. Mix in some whatever else is on the grill in those onions. Let them soak that up. Extra flavors. And you put those on the hot dog, I'm not sure you need anything else. So grilled onions, I will submit to our best hot dog topping water cooler Wednesday question. Now, let's get down to work, because we've got things that we're going to be discussing. And we are going to be discussing them with David Mouche of London Health Sciences Center. He is the supervisor there. They've got a new board chair. We're going to get the lowdown on all of that. We are going to deal with air quality. We're going to deal with the start of Rock the Park. Brad Jones is going to join us on the show. And we'll talk jobs a little later on. But first, here is Anthony Farnell, Global News Chief Meteorologist, on the fact that fresh air is going to be hard to find.
1: There's no fresh air at all. And I have one of those air filters working overtime at my house. And it is such a noticeable change when you go from the air conditioning, open the door. It's not just warm out there, but it just is. I just can't describe that light, even though I've seen it before. It is something else. And I think we're going to have it now for at least the next 36 to 48 hours. We need the winds to change direction And that may happen just in time for the weekend. But what we also need are those fires to be under control. And that really needs a major weather pattern change. And it's going to be some time.
0: Yeah, that's the unfortunate thing. So 36 to 48 hours, that is Anthony Farnell. More from him in an hour. We'll check in with the Middlesex London Health Unit. Got a text that says you can taste the air up here in Elderton, and it's not barbecue. And that person also added in hot peppers. And then got another one that says Quinter's Hot Dogs. Never heard of them. Ooh, see what we're getting? We're going to learn. Quinter's Hot Dogs, Hellman's Mayo, Russian mustard and sauerkraut. This is a person who knows hot dogs. Quinter's Hot Dogs, Hellman's Mayo, Russian mustard and sauerkraut. What is your topping? I bet we're going to build up a big old library today. We're also going to check in with Colin DeMello because more people are staying in hotels on taxpayer dimes. What is going on here? There has to be some kind of provision that allows for this, sure, but is there not a threshold? Is there not just a common sense limit? We'll discuss that story next. This is London Live on 980 CFPL.
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0: Not a lot of dark desert highways in the city of Toronto. You find? You've driven around Toronto, right? Dark desert highway? Maybe really, really north past Vaughan? Even then, not so much. You can go all the way up on the 400. You could reach Barrie. Still not really dark desert highways. But we have a lot to talk about with regard to hotels in Toronto. This is London Live. My name is Mike Stubbs. It came out that Stan Cho, who is an MPP, he's a minister, and a minister that has tourism in his portfolio, that he had racked up hotel bills of $16,000, which sounds expensive, but when you start looking at what a stay in Toronto can be, you could conceivably rack up $16,000. He, of course, when found out, promised to pay that back. Well, more reporting has uncovered more things. See, that's what good reporting does. Joining us right now is Global News, Queen's Park Bureau Chief Colin DeMello, to talk about where this story has gone next. Colin, how are you?
1: Hey, doing well. Thanks for having me.
0: So we started with Stan Cho, and Minister Cho had a hotel bill on his record of about $16,000, correct?
1: Yeah, that's correct. $16,000 over the course of about 3 years. The largest bill came in 2025, and that was for $11,000 over the year in separate hotel stays.
0: And all of these were in the Greater Toronto area?
1: All of these were in downtown Toronto. In fact, just a short walk or drive away from Queen's Park. To explain this to a lot of people, you got to think about a 50-kilometer zone around from Queen's Park, right? That's really the 905 belt. If you live inside that zone, you do not get an accommodation benefit. Why? Because you can drive home. If you live outside that zone, whether it's Milton, Windsor, or Hamilton or Ottawa, you get an accommodation allowance owing to the fact that you might not be able to make it home every single night after a long night at the legislature. So those inside the zone don't get the benefit. Those outside the zone get the benefit. But if you're inside and there's a snowstorm, you can't get home because you're snowed in at Queen's Park, well, then you can bill the taxpayer for a hotel room. That's an exceptional circumstance that is allowed.
0: Okay. And you know what? As much as taxpayers don't like to know that we're paying anything for anybody, you can understand that. I mean, there is a safety factor in a snowstorm. We have a lot of businesses that, depending on how far away someone might live, might allow for accommodations for them to stay a little closer to work in the event of very inclement weather. Okay. So that's where we stood at first. Where do we stand now that you've begun to look into this?
1: So now it looks like, in fact, progressive conservative MPPs were just completely ignoring the rule. Either they were told they could ignore the rule or they were just doing it by themselves. But in total, there were 20 progressive conservative MPPs, no New Democrats, no Liberals, no Green Party members, just PC MPPs who have been billing for hotel rooms in and around Queen's Park. And there's a bit of a pattern that's emerging here. These hotel room bills come roughly twice a year, once in the fall and once in the spring. That kind of coincides when the Ontario legislature is in session. So when there's question period and everything else that's happening here at Queen's Park, when it's alive and roaring, it seems like some of these MPPs have decided, I'm not going to make the drive home. I'm just going to stay here instead. And the amounts in some cases are truly surprising. Hardeep Graywal, who lives in the Brampton area, he charged $27,000 over the course of 3 years for hotels. Nina Tangri, who's a cabinet minister, the associate minister of small business, she lives in Mississauga. She charged nearly $19,000. And Charmaine Williams, another cabinet minister, charged $15,000. Now, it's important to look at cabinet ministers who live in the GTA because cabinet ministers get an additional perk. They actually have a driver and a company, a vehicle provided to them by the government owing to the fact that they may have to do a lot of business on the go and they can't always be driving. So, you know, some of these individuals, including Stan Cho, they live within driving distance of Queen's Park. They get a driver. They get a government-funded vehicle, yet they are still choosing to go the extra mile and say, hey, listen, this is an exceptional circumstance. I need to book a hotel in downtown Toronto so I don't have to go home and lay my head down there.
0: Isn't this a wild story? We're talking with Colin DeMello, Queen's Park Bureau Chief for Global News. Colin, what has the reaction been like around Queen's Park now that numbers like these have surfaced?
1: Well, I think, first of all, I mean, it's not just Queen's Park, right? This story has gone beyond, because I think, the egregious example of Stan Cho has really stood out for a lot of people, right? Stan Cho is a cabinet minister who makes $200,000 plus. He lives just 6 kilometers away from Queen's Park, 6 kilometers. In fact, if you take the subway, it's about 7 subway stops. If you drive, it's about 20 minutes. And some people who live in that neighborhood, I've been told, will walk home because it's not that far away if they're looking to get some exercise in. 6 minutes away, yet he charged $16,000 to taxpayers to stay in hotel rooms. I think that's one of the, that egregious example has kind of reached across the province, right? Of people who are looking at the government saying, why would this government, the Ford government, the one that came in 2018, preaching that they were going to save taxpayers' money and that they were going to respect taxpayers' money, why would they be the ones involved in this kind of an expense scandal? And I think that's kind of how it's reverberating around Queen's Park, right? Both the NDP and the Liberals are now asking each one of these members to pay back the money out of their own pockets. They're asking for the full accounting, including the receipts, which hotel rooms, how many nights, did they get the suite on top, or did they get the most cheapest rate possible? And what was the reason that they provided in order to get this green lit? I think what they're trying to determine here was, were these MPPs always being truthful? Or was there something else going on here to mislead, to be able to get this benefit that isn't allowed to other people? And I think the other point here, Mike, that some critics of the government are trying to make is, whether it's a snowstorm, whether it's a bad day, whether it's a good day, whatever the case might be, you might be working late at night. Healthcare workers, as an example, sometimes put in 12, 16-hour shifts. Everyone goes home. Everyone commutes home, whether it's cycling, walking, taking the subway, driving, taking an Uber home. Everyone goes home at the end of the night. We don't have the ability to charge somebody else to stay in a hotel room. And that's what they're saying MPPs, cabinet ministers, elected officials shouldn't be doing either.
0: We will see where this goes, but do you expect more information out of this in terms of the answers to the questions that you were posing just now?
1: Well, yeah, I mean, the government is going to be hounded by this, right? Because for a number of reasons. I mean, one, this is the government that also purchased that $28.9 million government plane for the premier to fly around in. And I think, this on top of that, it just leads a lot of people to ask the question about whether there's an entitlement culture now within this government, whether, after 8 years in government and 3 elections, they now feel like they're going to be staying for a while and therefore it's time to, let loose a little bit. I think the government will face a lot of questions both internally and externally, and they have to kind of answer those questions because people are starting to have a different view of what this government is all about. And once you start to lose those individuals, that's game over for any government, right? So these kinds of scandals really stick for people. This one, I think, has the ability to stick, and the government will have to try to figure out, navigate their way out of this mess of their own creation.
0: Colin, thanks so much for the time today.
1: My pleasure. Thanks for having me.
0: That is Colin DeMello, Queen's Park Bureau Chief for Global News. The positive for the Ford government, there's still time. The negative is now, how do you explain this if, in fact, it was just MPPs making use of something that they could do instead of something that they needed to do? Because what do we ever call an emergency? Can you justify? What if no one's looking and saying, well, we make sure that this is only for emergency reasons? And as Colin points out, how many times have the rest of us driven home in difficult weather, or anyone who does not own a personal driver or who does not have access to a personal driver? You might be really, really busy, MPP busy, and yet you have to drive to work or drive to see a client or both and then drive yourself home, and you must do it safely, and then you have to do your work, MPP-type work, MPP-busy, on your own time. So this does not look good right now. Maybe there's some sort of explanation, but so far, no one is jumping up and saying, I've got the answer. I'll tell you what happened. Here's my explanation. It'll make perfect sense. No one's doing that. This is London Live on 980 CFPL.
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0: Getting lots of great hot dog stuff, and we will get to some hot dog stuff, right down to Coca-Cola toasters. See? See, I knew this would be great. It is National Hot Dog Day. Third Wednesday of every month is National Hot Dog Day. It is also a semifinal day, second one. England and Argentina, and yellow cards are being shown. There's a little pushing and shoving just now. Why is it pushing and shoving? Are they not the same thing? I know I say it all the time. It's kind of a hockey term. One of my other jobs is as a hockey play-by-play announcer, but we do have a yellow card being shown to England. We're about to update the score. England and Argentina underway, second semifinal. Winner plays Spain on Sunday. And into the 38th minute, Messi was taken down, Lionel Messi. And that has really enraged the Argentinian side, and that's where the yellow card came from. So, but, and if you are a big fan, Elliot Anderson has received the yellow card. 0-0, 38th minute. That we can tell you. Now, we are in just a couple of minutes going to talk about a shortcoming of the federal liberals that it goes back to the Trudeau government, and it goes back to something that Justin Trudeau campaigned on. And it's been an embarrassment for this country for far too long. But when you campaign on something and then you still don't get it fixed and you have more than one term to do it, that's extra embarrassing. That's embarrassing with a big E and a fairly large M and some other letters that are bigger than they should be. It's embarrassing. And that is water quality, especially among indigenous nations. We've got Neshkantaga, which has been without clean water for 35 years. And Justin Trudeau campaigned on this. And we still have issues. We'll hear from David Agee. We have more than issues. Very little has been done. So what is the latest on that? We're going to get to that in just a moment. But air quality, not phenomenal right now because of what we're seeing with some forest fire smoke that is blowing our way. We're going to hear from Anthony Farnell in just a little while, and Anthony will kind of take us through what created this and how long it is going to last. Got lots and lots of stuff still to come on the show about air quality, about Rock the Park, about the latest with London Health Sciences Center. They have appointed a chair of the board. Remember, they don't hire him. This is not a paid position. But considering that, the resume that exists is pretty impressive. So let's get to more of that as we continue on London Live. If you have any hot dog topping ideas, because we're celebrating National Hot Dog Day, third Wednesday in July every year, what are some toppings that you would do? Actually, can I share one right now? Because this one is just a little bit of genius. And it comes from somewhere else. It comes from traveling around. So this says, 30 years ago, in Venezuela, I found crushed up potato chips mixed with mustard and ketchup. Think about that. And then you lay that inside the bun. And it says, any flavor of potato chips will do. You could even change. Think about like crushed Doritos. What if you did like a crushed up Cool Ranch or some crushed up nacho cheese, something like that? They have the garlic parm Doritos that are out now. Oh, those are good. You could crush them up, mix them with some condiments, lay that there. That is your hot dog delicacy. 519-643-2222. And also getting some texts right now, given the yellow tinge to the sky, asking about Rock the Park, and I have just inquired with the boss. Right now, our air quality is actually a 3. It is low risk. So we may have the little tint, and in Ilderton especially, we understand that we're already getting that you can taste the air and it doesn't taste like barbecue. But Rock the Park tonight, totally a go. And that is coming from the boss. We'll talk with Brad Jones a little later on in the show, probably around 4:35 today. Let's get to the big three. We'll talk water quality in a second, but first things first, let's get to the new chair of the board for London Health Sciences Center. We are going to hear from David Mushe, but if you can't hear from David Mushe later in the show, we're going to help you out, because here is David on the importance of stressing that the board takes the past, which isn't great when we look at the recent past, and knows the past, but moves forward, which is, in David Mushe's mind, a major mandate for the board.
1: Well, so my background's a lawyer, and the last thing I want to do, no disrespect to lawyers or, say, forensic auditors, is we fill a board up with forensic auditors or lawyers, and all they want to do is litigate the past issues and focus all on the past issues. Is this board needs to look at the current and the future. Again, they will be briefed on the past. They'll be updated on the past. But I can tell you, aside from, quote, the job I do, the past takes a lot of my time, you can go down a rabbit hole pretty quick on it. And I'm going to provide them confidence that it's being dealt with, it's being addressed, and they're going to be brought up to date on it. But what this organization needs is the current and the future. And technically, that's why this board will not be in place until the fall of 2026 and start getting orientation. Is we needed to get so much done is to provide some level of stability before we brought a board on, because otherwise they would have got sucked right into this pretty quick, right? So that's why there was this gap from 2024 till now, is had to come in, bring in some stability, put in some procedures, processes that I outlined in my interim report. And then now we can move forward with bringing in the new board, orienting them, and moving forward.
0: So the new board chair of the board of directors is Ron Sapsford. Number one, he is local, so he has experience. He knows the area, and we'll ask David Mushe about that later on in the show. Ron has quite the resume. And remember, this is not a paid position, and that was stressed when we first talked about the search for board members. And that, by the way, is still ongoing. You've got until the end of the month. So please visit LHSC or search LHSC and Board of Directors, and you will find out information on that if you feel either you or somebody else would be a good fit for this. But Ron Sapsford was the Chief Executive Officer of the Ontario Medical Association. That's a heck of a resume line. Interim Chief Executive Officer at the Southwest Lynn, so remember the Lynn, Local Health Integration Network. Executive Vice President, Chief Operating Officer of Hamilton Health Sciences. So you get the picture. This is someone who knows hospitals. This is someone who knows healthcare. And now we'll be heading up the board. So this looks like a very positive appointment in that way. We'll talk more with David Mushe a little later on. Story number two does deal with air quality. Yellowish tinge to the sky, a little bit of a taste to the air. You never want to be able to taste the air. Sometimes you like to be able to smell the air. I miss the days of Opeachy gum, when they made the gum at the hockey card factory. I just miss the hockey card factory. I miss the days when hockey cards were different like that too. But never mind that. When you could smell the air and it smelled amazing, or sometimes you can even find that, when you can taste it, it doesn't taste great. That's a problem. Now, our air quality isn't terrible right now. Sitting at about a 3, Toronto has outdoor events going. Their air quality right now is at a 6, and it does go up to about 10 or just a little higher. You don't want it to get to 10 or a little higher. Here is David Pavlicek from Middlesex London Health Unit on, sure, an air quality warning we have, but there's also another one. We have two warnings that are going on right now.
2: We have a heat warning, a yellow heat warning in effect, which is scheduled to be in place to later this week. And then we also have a yellow air quality warning, which was recently upgraded to an orange air quality warning, which indicates that the air quality is quite poor. It's more at a higher risk right now than earlier on in the day. And in combination with extreme heat, it poses that additional concern for residents who are exposed to the outdoor elements for extended periods of time.
0: So it does bring common sense into the equation. If you want to go for a 10K run, maybe Saturday. Maybe just find a treadmill. Maybe do some kind of yoga workout instead, because this air quality is going to be with us for a little while because of these forest fires to the north of us and a channel of air that is coming down through our area. The heat is going to go away somewhat, but it's not going to be like, hey, let's open the windows, because the fresh air isn't necessarily on the other side. Now, that's our problem, and it's a temporary one. And so we really don't have much to complain about. When you want to talk about the quality of something and you're just talking about a number of hours, Anthony Farnell says 36 hours, 48 hours should be moved by. We can't complain. Because when we talk about water quality, this has been an issue for decades, especially among some indigenous peoples in Canada. And we have seen next to nothing done about it. There's always talk. Ooh, talk, talk, talk. Justin Trudeau promised that something would be done. Nope, didn't get it done. Here's Global News reporter David Akin with the latest on Bill C-37 and clean drinking water as the time ticks on the federal Liberals to make a difference, to make a change, to bring clean drinking water to areas of this country that have gone, in some cases, decades without clean water.
3: Justin Trudeau took office in 2015 vowing to eliminate all long-term drinking water advisories in First Nations communities. He did not succeed. Many were lifted, but as of June 4th, there were still 36 First Nations where residents cannot drink the water.
4: Frankly, that's 36 too many.
5: An act respecting water.
3: So earlier this summer, the Carney government tabled Bill C-37, the First Nations Clean Water Act.
4: Bill C-37 is intended to help prevent future advisories while creating a stronger foundation for safe drinking water for generations to come.
3: C-37 does not affirm drinking water as a human right, which many here want, but it would create new legal rights for First Nations over their water resources. Ottawa is also providing nearly $7 billion over 5 years in new money for First Nations water systems, most of which comes with the passage of C-37. It is a different approach than the Trudeau government, and for many here gathered in Ottawa this week, different does not necessarily mean better.
6: I don't know what this legislation does actually to get rid of those last remaining things and keep that ongoing. This is a lot of fluff, in my opinion, and not a lot of action.
3: Many chiefs were sharply critical, including the chief of Nishkanjika First Nation, where a drinking water ban has been in place for 35 years, longest ever.
7: C-37 is just another, act, another policy that's trying to protect the government on their wrongdoings.
3: The Carney Liberals, though, have a majority in the House. But even with that, the chiefs here are not expecting this new clean water bill to become law until Christmas 2027. David Akin, Global News, Ottawa.
0: So, not a lot of optimism from Indigenous leaders, but something's got it. 35 years is a joke. And that's Nishkantaga. 35 years. And Oneida of the Thames, they've had issues for years. And there was a question that came in by text. Can't we just have drilling companies go and do this? For some reason, it doesn't seem to be that simple. Otherwise, hopefully, if it was that simple, that's what we would have done. But here we are. So the bill to follow now is C-37. But we've seen this movie before. So something has to change this time. Otherwise, more people should be a whole lot more incensed. You know, I can sit here and talk about it. We talk about it a few times a year. I should be talking about it every hour. A whole lot more incensed. You know, I can sit here and talk about it. We talk about it a few times a year. I should be talking about it every hour.

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3: Add to the heat warning now, the air quality advisory for all this northwest Ontario forest fire smoke that's drifted down. And it's a fairly thick plume, too. And so we've got that this evening, which should temper the high a little bit from yesterday's records down to about 31. But the humidex is still high, and the smoke will stick around tonight. Smoke and 20 for the low, and tomorrow partly sunny, but smoke fairly extensive and 30 degrees again. Now Friday partly sunny without too much smoke. It looks like it should clear, and 29 with the risk of a shower late Friday into early Saturday. Tonight's low 20.
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We are at halftime of the second semifinal of the World Cup of Soccer. We'll give an update right now, in case you're PVRing, fingers in the ears unless you're driving. 0-0. That's an update for a lot of matches as we've gone down the stretch at the World Cup. 0-0 at the half. Hey, thank you for all of the hot dog stuff that is coming in. Absolutely love this. Best topping for a hot dog. Best topping for a hot dog. 519-643-2222. I've got to get to the one with the Coca-Cola toaster. I don't think I have time to do it justice right now. So we'll do that after 4 o'clock. But also got something else that I wanted to share. We were talking with Colin DeMello earlier about MPPs staying in hotels. And came up with a really interesting idea in a text. So this is what it says. It says, this smells a lot like the waste and excess

0: that the school boards were partaking in. And this is referring to now more than one MPP. In fact, count them, 1, 2, 3, 4 MPPs that were racking up large bills to the tune of about $50,000, staying in hotels when all had access to a driver, all lived within an area where you weren't supposed to be able to use the emergency hotel stay, but we had things racked up. So it says, this smells a lot like the waste and excess that the school boards were partaking in not that long ago. Perhaps we should assign a supervisor to supervise Doug Ford and his government. Just terrible and ridiculous and bordering on criminal. Very disappointing. That would be, if this was a movie, our life, of course, is not a movie, but if this was a movie, one of those crazy 80s ones, that would happen, where all of a sudden you would have Doug Ford appointing a supervisor to take care of his own MPPs for their misspending. That would be brilliant. I love that idea. Thank you for that. And again, Rock the Park is on. Everything is good to go tonight, and we'll be talking with Brad Jones next hour. We are also going to be hearing from Anthony Farnell on air quality and how long this is going to last and where this stuff has come from, and we will check in with the Middlesex London Health Unit as well. This is London Live on 980 CFPL.
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6: This is Global News. I'm Danny Longo. Smoke from wildfires in northwestern Ontario is drifting south and choking the skies over southern Ontario. Environment Canada says that the poor air quality may last until tomorrow in some areas and warns that common symptoms of smoke inhalation include throat irritation, headaches, and coughs. Several First Nations communities in northwestern Ontario are under mandatory evacuation orders due to forest fires. Ontario Forest Fire officials said that there are 148 active wildland fires in the northwest region as of Tuesday evening, including 69 fires that are not under control. The poor air quality comes as large swaths of Ontario are still dealing with the second day of a heat wave. Ron Sapsford has been appointed chair of the renewed London Health Science Centre Board of Directors, effective October 1st. He'll step down as chair of the Middlesex Hospital Alliance on September 30th after 2 years on its board. Sapsford brings more than 50 years of healthcare leadership experience, including roles with the Ontario Medical Association and Ontario's Ministry of Health. LHSC says the appointment is part of its governance renewal following 2 years under provincial supervision. Premier Doug Ford's government is looking to eliminate a rule that lets members of provincial parliament who live in and near Toronto expense hotel stays in the city. It comes after Tourism, Culture and Gaming Minister Stan Cho was heavily criticized yesterday by opposition parties for billing taxpayers for more than $16,000 in Toronto hotel expenses since 2023. And that's despite representing the North Toronto riding of Willowdale. Several other government members billed thousands of dollars, and NDP leader Marit Steil says today the policy itself was not the problem.
7: He can change the policy all he wants, but it's not going to change the fact that these members just simply saw that policy, they understood what it was for, all of us do as MPPs, and they chose to abuse it.
6: The legislature's website says that a snowstorm is an example of an acceptable case for members who live within 50 kilometers of Queen's Park to bill for a hotel stay. A Hamilton man is facing over 130 charges in connection with allegedly purchasing and directing live-stream sexual abuse of children in the Philippines.
8: As part of this investigation, on March 25th, 2026, Toronto police investigators executed a search warrant at a residence in Hamilton. A 42-year-old man, Stephen Tolles, was arrested and charged for child exploitation.
6: As the scope of the investigation grew, investigators with Toronto Police and the RCMP found more evidence for additional charges, eventually charging Tolles with 136 sexual abuse-related crimes. Police are concerned there are more victims and have released a list of online social media usernames tied to the accused. The second semifinal matchup at the FIFA World Cup is underway as England is taking on defending champion Argentina in Atlanta. Both sides are coming off nail-biting wins, with England taking out Norway and Argentina eliminating Switzerland. So far, game is scoreless at halftime. Winner of today's match will next face Spain in Sunday's final. The loser plays France on Saturday. I'm Danny Longo. This is Global News.
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0: Danny Longo updating the score moments ago. Nothing changed because the second half is now underway. England and Argentina, second semifinal. Spain defeated France yesterday 2-0. And if we look at the breakdown of things so far in this match, there have been yellow cards. There has been tension. There certainly have been some forceful offensive attempts. Does that sound soccer enough? I don't know soccer nearly as well as I should to have to talk about it in any way. So ball possession in the first half, 56% for Argentina and 44% England. Argentina attempted two shots. England attempted one. Shots on target, 0-0. At some point, that will have to change. At some point today, someone will have to put a shot on target. We also can talk about baseball. Even though there isn't any going on in Major League Baseball tonight, today is the last off day of the All-Star break, and then tomorrow, things get going slowly. The Mets and the Phillies will play. Everyone else will have another day off. The Blue Jays will host the White Sox coming up on Friday night, and the pitching matchup right now has Spencer Miles up against Anthony Kay. Spencer Miles is really forcing himself into the rotation for the Blue Jays. We will have the Blue Jays series for you throughout the weekend. The Yankees will be home to the Dodgers this weekend. That is a big one coming up. And then we've got the Tigers visiting the Angels as they now head out west. Steve Yzerman is no longer the general manager of the Detroit Red Wings. He is out of that position and into more of an advisory role after 7 years. And the NHL schedule comes out tomorrow. We already know that Toronto and Montreal will play on opening night as they usually do. And that is going to be on Wednesday, September the 29th. There will be five games. And if you want to check out your favorite team's home opener, those are cruising around all over the place. But overall, the entire schedule will be out tomorrow. Hockey weather yet? Not yet. We'll be talking about the weather and the air quality and more when we return. 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
15: It was the record heat yesterday, and now it's the forest fire smoke from northwestern Ontario. The wind direction aloft has changed to the northwest and brought this big plume of thick and rather low-level smoke down, and that's what we see the rest of this day, tonight and tomorrow, with temperatures still pretty high but tempered a little bit by the smoke layer, which knocks down the sun a little bit. 20 degrees overnight tonight, not a record, but smoke, and 30 degrees tomorrow, not a record, but smoke. And technically partly sunny, but the smoke will dominate. And then Friday, that should clear away. Partly sunny, risk of a late shower in 29, risk of a shower early Saturday in 29 as well. Tonight's low 20.
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0: Third Wednesday in July. Here we are. It is National Hot Dog Day. That is the third Wednesday in July. And we've got to get caught up. We've asked on our water cooler question exactly what the best topping is for a hot dog. I started off with onions that come off the grill. Oh, certainly you can do ketchup, but we do have some of the greatest suggestions that come in. Thank you for being the greatest suggestioners. And we also have just, here's how to get it done. You ready for this? This is a text we got for National Hot Dog Day. We'll talk with Anthony Farnell in just a moment. Anthony will run down air quality issues, which we are having. There shouldn't be a yellow tinge to the sky, but there is. What do Titan on Saturn, or it's one of Saturn's, but not on Saturn. Titan, one of Saturn's moons, has kind of a yellow tinge to its sky. We don't live there. Maybe we will one day. We don't right now. It's pretty cold there anyway. And they have liquid methane for their oceans. I don't even want to know what that smells like. It does not smell like what we have outside. But we'll get the latest on that with Anthony Farnell in just a moment. But how about this for National Hot Dog Day? It says, Mike, first, you have to prepare the hot dog. Okay, this is getting serious early. It says, people do different ways, but I have a Coca-Cola hot dog toaster. You put the buns on either side and the wieners in the middle. You push down a lever. Within 2 to 3 minutes, you will have yourself a really crispy bun with a really nice plump wiener to put into your bun. And then, this text goes on to say, I usually put Miracle Whip mayonnaise, ketchup, mustard, and dill relish. Melts in your mouth, little bit of salt and pepper. That is the perfect hot dog. So, Miracle Whip mayonnaise, ketchup, mustard, and dill relish. There's a difference. Those who know their relishes know that. Dill relish melts in your mouth. And then, also have to talk about this text, because this has sandals in Antigua, and it has doggies. And then I'll read the first few. You have a choice of the tiki dog, which is teriyaki sauce, roasted pineapple, and onions. Somehow that would work, wouldn't it? You have the Frito pie dog, which is Texas beef chili, shredded cheddar cheese, sour cream, jalapenos, green onions, cilantro, and crushed Fritos. There again, we're crushing chips. This is a thing. And then you also have the Bacon Jack dog. This is the last one we'll talk about right now. Sauerkraut, Monterey Jack cheese, avocado, bacon, onion, spicy mustard, and chipotle mayo. It's early, but is anybody else getting hungry? This is London Live. My name is Mike Stubbs. Keep those hot dog toppings coming in. While we're talking toppings on hot dogs, let's talk about the stuff that is popping off the sky. What is going on? This has happened over the last few hours, and Anthony Farnell is the chief meteorologist with Global News and has been following what has taken place. Toronto got this first because it was coming from the north, and their air quality has not been good. Here is Anthony on the fact that fresh air and air quality is something that we're going to be talking about for a little while. Anthony says we definitely have some things on the go in the atmosphere today.
1: Yeah, I mean, this is a corridor of smoke, and there's some cloud mixed in as well. And it is just, it's been an eerie day here around the greater Toronto area. That filtered light, it's refracted, and it just is this filter, and there are headlights on for cars. There's our overnight lights are on here at the Global News studio, and it is just wild to be out there. And I mean, I made the mistake of biking into work, and it does. It stings the eyes. You smell that campfire, and it is basically a northwest flow of air that comes directly from those dozens of fires that are burning in the northwest of Ontario.
0: Wow. Have you seen it like this before?
1: This is the worst I have seen. And I mean, I've been doing this now for 25 years. It was pretty bad in 2023. I think some of the worst smoke was in the US, New York City, Boston, some of those big US cities had a direct access from those fires that were burning in Quebec and Ontario. But for us right now in Southern Ontario, this is worse than that, and it's going to continue for some time.
2: As the afternoon has gone along in southwestern Ontario, yeah, you could look up and the sky kind of turned less blue almost pretty quickly. What line are you seeing here in which this corridor of smoke is moving?
1: Yeah, I mean, it is definitely sinking down towards the south. And this is our heat dome that is slowly breaking down. So we had those just incredibly hot temperatures earlier in the week. And we can go into the heat dome and the reason why the fire started in the first place. But now, with that dome breaking down, we do have this frontal boundary that's just sinking south. And on our satellite, there are two distinct colors. One is the white color, those are clouds. But then there's this nasty brown that shows up, and that is pure smoke. And it is extending up to about 30, 40,000 feet in the atmosphere, right down to the surface. And the surface smoke is what impacts our lungs, and we can smell. And then as you go up in the atmosphere, that corridor, that layer of smoke, is actually impacting the temperature. It's 5 or 6 degrees cooler in Toronto than it should be because of what we have going on today.
2: So that heat dome you mentioned, it's breaking. So is that what we can expect as well, that the temperature comes down? Does this smoke play a role?
1: I mean, yeah, I think the fact that we haven't seen a glimpse of sun around parts of southern central Ontario, it yesterday had an impact on the severe weather threat in southern Quebec. They didn't get any tornadoes or big storms, even though they were forecasted on models, because computer models don't estimate how much smoke is around and how that impacts the temperature. And when it is cooler, there's less energy in the atmosphere. So, what's happening next in London? The winds are shifting. Yes, there's more smoke coming. There's also a big reduction in humidity that's going to be noticeable. But of course, you're not going to want to go outside and enjoy it because some of the worst air quality in the world will be later tonight and into Thursday.
2: Wow, Anthony Fournel joining us, Global News Chief Meteorologist. So, anyone who was thinking, hey, we can shut off the air, open the windows, let that fresh air in, there's no fresh air to let in.
1: Yeah, there's no fresh air at all, and I have one of those air filters working overtime at my house, and it is such a noticeable change when you go from the air conditioning, open the door. It's not just warm out there, but it just is I just can't describe that light, even though I've seen it before. It is something else, and I think we're going to have it now for at least the next 36 to 48 hours. We need the winds to change direction. And that may happen just in time for the weekend, but what we also need are those fires to be under control, and that really needs a major weather pattern change, and it's going to be some time.
2: Yeah. Well, let's hope that we do get some sort of weather pattern change. Cooler temperatures seem to be coming next week. Not cooler, but cooler than what we've been experiencing the last couple of days.
1: Yeah, definitely. I think it's going to be a noticeable change. I mean, it is summer after all, so when you have a high near 30, that's okay. We can handle that. It's those 35 to 38 degree temperatures that really dry everything up, including the boreal forest up to the north, and that was what happened. It was 40 degrees in northwestern Ontario on Monday. We had some lightning strikes, and then the winds picked up, and now those fires are burning thousands of hectares a day, and all of that smoke gets into the atmosphere. And right now, it is pointed directly at southwestern Ontario. So, lucky us.
2: Anthony, really appreciate the update on this. Hopefully that air filter does the job at your place.
1: I hope so too. Don't bike to work like I did today. That was interesting.
2: Ooh, well, good luck getting home. Anthony Farnell. Anthony is Global News Chief Meteorologist, and that is the lowdown of how that got here and the fact that it is going to be with us for 36 to 48 hours. Later in the hour, we'll check in with Middlesex London Health Unit because we're still dealing with a couple of warnings. They're yellow warnings, so they're not the biggest warnings in the world, but not great. And I mean, when do we get to a point, and can we get to a point where things are really bad and you've got to take action? What is that action? So we'll ask those sorts of questions a little later on in the hour. Up next, we're going to hear from Brad Jones, because we've already checked in with Brad today, and Rock the Park gets underway tonight. It is a go. Wednesday, Thursday, Friday. Don't forget FM 96 night on Saturday. And an incredible lineup. One of the things Brad's going to tell us, have you ever seen the movie Old School? You know the wedding band that performs? You know it. You know they perform Total Eclipse of the Heart. I know we just lost Bonnie Tyler recently. Is it Total Eclipse of the Heart? I'll find it. We can't play it because we still like to be a family show. They're going to be on stage on Saturday. Mumford & Sons on stage tonight. It is such a great lineup every year, and it's such a great time of year. 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
2: Okay, I just learned a new thing. The Hey Ho song, Lumineers. Why did I think it was different? Am I getting to that point where now there are songs that play that I don't know who the artist is? I'm there. I've been there. I had teenage kids. You'd have to say, who's Portugal the man? And they would say, what do you mean? Well, like, who is that? And then you would learn about it. So now the kids are gone. And so I am very excited to be talking music with someone who knows music and knows how to bring shows and entertainment to this city. We have hit it. This is London Live. My name is Mike Stubbs. Rock the Park is back. It officially opens tonight. It continues tomorrow and then Friday and then Saturday. And we're lucky enough to be able to sit down with Brad Jones from Jones Entertainment Group. Here is Brad as we kick off another Rock the Park this evening.
12: Yeah, no, you know what, Stubbsy, it's, listen, this is year 22. You know, we lost our year in COVID, but, you know, I was 29 years old when I came up with this crazy idea. And as you can see in the Zoom call, there's a lot more gray hairs now at 52. But, you know, honestly, I mean, we take over a park on Monday morning at 8 o'clock. And by last night, Tuesday at 8 o'clock, we build a venue that can host 12,000 people. We literally have a team of close to 50 people that work for us for 1 week every year. Now they work with us out at the runway as well for another week. But we're just, I've got an amazing team, and I know people talk about that kind of stuff, but I truly mean it. Everyone is like family. We have people that come from Nashville to work with us in Ottawa. And then let's talk about the 40,000 people that will come through the gates over 4 days and have fun, right? You know, from the 20 food trucks to the 150 volunteers that the three amazing charities, and I want to give them a plug for sure. You know, Children's Health Foundation, Scott and Jennifer, amazing partners for the last almost 10 years. Anita May Foundation, a very small charity in St. Thomas, dear family friends of ours, doing amazing work for mental health. And then our friends at Big Brothers and Big Sisters. So is it a business for the Joneses? Absolutely. Is it an amazing thing for London, Ontario and Southwestern Ontario? Absolutely. Cheryl Finn from Tourism will tell you it's amazing. We bring in millions of dollars of people spending. Let's be honest, the city of London has some challenges downtown. I'm a proud, you know, person that lives here. It's sad to see the downtown going the way that it's gone. But for 4 days in the summer, I'm very proud when I pull out of that park at 11:15 and I see 10,000 people marching up Dufferin and Dundas going into restaurants and bars. And, you know, I saw Mike Smith from Joe Cool's a couple of days ago, and he said, Jonesy, it's the best for business. We're slow in the summer. And we have, you know, thousands of people come in. And it's honestly, you know, your question was, am I tired of it? I love it. Like, this is the girls in my office. As I said, those 40, 50 people that come to work with us, they love it. A lot of these people have full-time jobs that take off a week. But Stubbsy, it's looks like we've got really great weather for the next 3 days. And then Saturday, maybe some rain. But hey, after 22 years, we've seen it a lot, and we've got the best team to make it work. And yeah, man, we're ready to rock.
2: Brad Jones from Jones Entertainment Group. As we get set to kick off Rock the Park, FM 96 night is on Saturday. But you've got lineups that, again, the look through your cell phone must be a fun journey to take, just to see some of the names and some of the connections that you've been able to make to bring some of the acts here. Can we run through who is playing Rock the Park this year?
12: Yeah, tonight we open, the Lumineers arrived last night, and, you know, they're playing stadiums. I mean, if you go on their socials the last two nights, they had 80,000 people in Quebec. They had 30,000 people in Ottawa two nights ago, and we've got them in Harris Park. So, like amazing, like world-class act. You know, somebody said the other day, this is the best four-day lineup that we think we've had in 22 years. You know, we always have sort of one smaller night, but this night, this year, so Lumineers opening tonight, then tomorrow, Jordan Davis and Tucker Wetmore on the countryside. You know, London's a great country market, so we'll have a great crowd out tomorrow night. And then these hip-hop retro Fridays that we do, Mike, for the last dozen years, get very close to sell out, if not sell out. And this year, you know, Nelly, Fat Joe, Afro Man, you know, Shaggy. The best one is Omi, you know, had the biggest song in the world, I think 12 years ago in Cheerleader. Biggest song in the world. And he's flying in from the Bahamas this afternoon. We're picking him up at the Toronto airport. He's staying at the hotel downtown for a couple of days. We're going to do a really cool promo with him and the Western Cheerleaders tomorrow. So, you know, that kind of stuff is so that's Friday. And then Saturday, you know, as you said, FM 96, our great buddies over there, you know, another full house for 3 days grace, you know, one of the best Canadian rock acts. And then I Prevail, Ice Nine Kills, you know, two red hot American rock acts. And the funniest thing you're going to laugh at is the Dan Band, which is in the movie Wedding Crashers. He's, you know, the Total Eclipse of the Heart. If you remember some of these goofy, you know, movies that he's in, he's the lounge singer, Dan. And so he's coming to open it up at 4:30 on Saturday. And we've had more, you know, social media say, Dan Band, that's amazing. So, you know, wide spectrum, Stadium Max to the guy that sings in Wedding Crashers. And you know, let's entertain 40,000 people, raise another couple $100,000 or more for the three charities. And as you know, we're already over $5 million that we've raised in 21 years. So, I mean, hopefully you can hear it in my voice. Still lots of excitement 22 years later, still a passion for it. You know, from a personal thing, Mike, you know, I didn't have sons 22 years ago, and now I have two sons working down in the park, and it's that part is pretty amazing.
13: Yeah. Brad Jones from Jones Entertainment Group, Rock the Park, kicking off and continuing and bringing all kinds of energy to Harris Park and beyond. Brad, maybe one last thing, because we got into a conversation the other day, and actually we had texters pointing and saying, if you want to know how to do security for an event, Rock the Park is the thing to look at. How do you treat security in 2026? What do you do?
12: Well, it's a great question, and it's certainly changed over the last 22 years. But I will tell you, the London Police are world class at what they do, and so we bring lots of we hire off duty inside the gates, and then the you know the traditional downtown guys do a nice job outside the gates for us. I mean, listen, we deal with things like we make sure there's vehicles that are our vehicles that are parked out front that are stationary. There's large rocks, you know, that are down in Harris Park that we put in certain places. So we block streets off. We put lots of security at the top of gates. And, you know, obviously, I will tell you, there's one, not even a change from the patron side, but under the bridge on Dundas, or Queen's Extension, I guess, is they're doing some work on it. But we sat with the city over the last 6 months, made sure that when they stop the construction zone at 3 o'clock, when our patrons start to arrive, they open it up, they move their machinery over so people can still come walk down Dundas. They can't bring any vehicles down. But that's always been the way. But, you know, between London security, you know, there's 100 guards inside. There's, you know, 10 to 12 police inside. We bring in these guys out of Sarnia that are world-class at what they do, sort of a private security company that you'll see up close to the barricade. But like you said, we pride ourselves on setting the bar very high. As you know, there's been some local stories that have been talked about the last couple of days. You know, we aren't an open festival, so there is, you know, 8-foot fencing all the way around Harris Park. So we'd like to think that the people that buy tickets that come in are the ones that want to come in and enjoy a show. But I can tell you lots of roamers between security and police that continuously roam inside the gates and outside the gates.
13: Brad, enjoy 2026. Thank you for your role in what you do in this city, and just have some fun. This always is.
12: Yeah, Sebzy, I appreciate you giving us time this morning, man, and hopefully we'll see you down there. And again, we're very proud, you know, coming up on 100-year anniversary of our family based in London, and it's still exciting. So I appreciate your time, pal.
2: That is Brad Jones. 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Lumineers up tonight, and they are headlining, and then FM 96 night on Saturday. More music tomorrow and Friday. And thanks to Brad for talking some security, because that was a major talking point on London Live. 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Just search London Live with Mike Stubbs, and you will see those conversations. 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

0: It's getting late. We're going to talk air quality a little bit more because it's a major topic right now. Because if you haven't been outside for the last little while or looked through a window, there is a yellowish tinge all around the world. Can the Hollies write about that too? There's a yellowish tinge. Didn't they sing there's a kind of hush all over the world? Isn't that them? Or was that the Dave Clark Five? This is London Live. That much we can know. I think it was the Hollies. There's a yellowish tinge all around our world right now. Air quality information coming up in a moment. Second semifinal just roars along, and we're about to give you a score update. Here it comes. 80th minute right now. England 1, Argentina 0. 81st minute now, and Argentina is kind of all out trying to make some things happen. We'll let you know whether they do. We just had a failed bicycle kick in front of the England goal, and Harry Kane, I think, blocked the bicycle kick with most of his chest. Yeah, that couldn't have felt good. 1-0 England, and everybody is laying out. Winner plays Spain coming up on Sunday. We also have a few texts to catch up on. We were talking hot dogs. By the way, if you do have a hot dog topping that you want to add, today's National Hot Dog Day. It's hard to remember because it's not every July 15th. That usually makes things easy to remember. It's one of those things like Easter that moves. Now, I'm not comparing National Hot Dog Day to Easter. I don't need angry texts. Although, there are good things to eat on both things. So, here's what it is. It's the third Wednesday in July is National Hot Dog Day. We were also talking about things that do smell good, unlike our air right now. Got a text saying, my best friend's mom worked at O'Peachy. Free hockey cards and free gum. 6 boxes a day in cards in the 70s. That's outstanding. 6 boxes a day? And now where are those cards? They took a beating. Think of the value that they would have if all of us just put them into a safe somewhere. Just somewhere for safekeeping. Put them in that plastic jacket stuff. Who actually did that? I don't know. But if you did, you're a genius. Right now, let's talk a little bit about air quality and the fact that we need more of it. This is London Live. My name is Mike Stubbs. We do have some diminished air quality at the moment. Anthony Farnell filled us in on temperatures rising in the north of the province to 40 degrees, lightning strikes, wind, all of those things led to the start of forest fires and now burning hectares and hectares of land. What that has done is started to drift the smoke our way, and as Anthony says, it's almost like a column of smoke. In Toronto, they've been feeling it all day. For us, it kind of moved in the afternoon, but it's going to be here likely for the next 36 to 48 hours. So we wanted to check in with the Middlesex London Health Unit and just touch on a couple of things, because when you look at warnings, and it's our job to provide you the information you need, we have yellow warnings. Not just one, but two, as it pertains to, yes, air quality, also to the warm weather that we have been experiencing. Dave Pavlicek is the manager of food safety and health hazards and that team at Middlesex London Health Unit. Here is Dave on not one, but two health warnings, not major right now, but still warnings that are currently in effect.
1: Yeah, that's correct, Mike. We have a heat warning, a yellow heat warning in effect, which is scheduled to be in place to later this week. And then we also have a yellow air quality warning, which was recently upgraded to an orange air quality warning, which indicates that the air quality is quite poor. It's more at a higher risk right now than earlier on in the day. And in combination with extreme heat, it poses that additional concern for residents who are exposed to the outdoor elements for extended periods of time.
0: Okay, so help us out with the yellow warnings. Could those be other colors if, say, the air quality gets worse?
1: Yes, for sure. So Environment Canada has a new color-coded system that they implemented. So the yellow warnings are more of a moderate level of risk. Orange is getting more toward the higher risk. And in extreme cases, a red could be severe, which would be almost like an emergency type of situation. We also encourage the community to look at the Air Quality Health Index, which is available through Health Canada. And the scale is from 1 to 10 plus, 10 plus being the highest setting. And it's just indicative of the health impacts that people are would be exposed to if outdoors.
0: We're talking right now with Dave Pavletic, and Dave is with the Middlesex London Health Unit as the manager of the Food Safety and Health Hazards team. And we had a little bit of a health hazard kind of situation with some of this wildfire smoke that is blowing down. And we've talked with Anthony Farnell, Global News Chief Meteorologist, and Anthony has said this is probably 36 hours, maybe 48 hours, and he has never seen anything like what they're seeing in Toronto, and that's the kind of thing that may make its way across southwestern Ontario, seems to be doing so at the moment. So when it comes to precautions, sometimes people can't take them, Anthony. They've got to work outside. Any suggestions if you have to be outside first off, and then we can get to maybe things we should try to do inside or not do at all for the next little while? If you have to be outside, what should you be looking to do when air quality isn't great?
1: Well, I think first off, it's just really limiting your time outdoors, to be quite frank. Like we, especially for individuals that are more vulnerable to the impacts of poor quality. So for the elderly, infants, women who are pregnant, people who are on, or may have underlying medical conditions, people who are on certain medications, just being aware of the symptoms. It could start off with a cough, some irritation, throat irritation, and those types of things. So, and being aware that if you are an at-risk population, we highly recommend limiting the amount of time outdoors. If you have to be outdoors, we would encourage frequent breaks from the outside, like going into air-conditioned environments, for example. In addition, with the heat, we want to make sure that we're also taking a lot of precautions, like staying hydrated. Obviously seeking shady environments and those types of things, but it's mainly about being aware of what the early signs and symptoms could be related to heat and poor air quality. And then obviously trying to limit your time outdoors.
0: Okay, so if you start to get a scratchy throat, if you start to get a cough, may not be the flu coming on, could just be irritants and air quality.
1: It could for sure. And then obviously if you're in a more vulnerable population, you want to be on extra alert. If at all, folks are feeling quite ill, we obviously recommend going to see a doctor.
0: Sure. We're talking right now with Dave Pavletic, and Dave is with the Middlesex London Health Unit as the manager of Food Safety and Health Hazards team. When it comes to people who might be in good health and maybe they've been handling the heat and doing all the things you've got to do, putting on sunscreen, hydrating, limiting the time, but we've got runners, we've got cyclists, we've got people who are wanting to exercise and thinking, well, all right, I gotta go. I gotta do a workout. What can you tell people who are in that situation who are gonna just go out and do it? Anything that maybe could help? Do you put on a mask? Does that make a difference?
1: We're not at the stage where we're recommending masks for outdoor activities. I think to that question, Mike, it's just about knowing what the risks are. People make informed decisions based on the current situation, and so our role here is really to inform the community on what the risks are, so that people can make informed decisions based on your own vulnerabilities, for example, or if you're if you're in really good health and not at one of the at-risk populations, then that's a decision that you can make, an individual decision. But and that's the reason why Environment Canada has the yellow versus orange and red warnings, so that it kind of communicates the different levels of risk and the additional precautions that people should take as the risk gets elevated. And so, yeah, it's just about, knowing what the risks are, what the current situation is in terms of like how long the heat warning is going to be in effect, because the more days we're in a heat warning without reprieve at nighttime, the more concerning it is, again, particularly for individuals who are a little bit more vulnerable.
0: Well, if you missed it off the start, we are in the yellow warning for both heat and air quality at the moment. But David, you mentioned the air quality index that we can check out. Where do we find that again? Health Canada?
1: Yeah, so you can look at the Air Quality Health Index through Health Canada. We have a link on the Health Unit's website, so at healthunit.com, there'll be a link there as well. But it's a good resource for people to. It's a good snapshot of what the air quality is like. Again, it's a level of 1 through 10 plus, and in London, we're currently anticipated to hit the 10 plus range.
0: Really? Okay. Well, we're on our way up, and all you have to do is look at the sky. The sun just isn't there anymore, and it used to be, and it isn't because we've got a lot of cloud cover coming in. We do have some of that smoke from those wildfires. The 40 degrees up north, the lightning strikes, the wind, all of it has added up to what we're going to see over the next little while. David, really appreciate you taking some. The 40 degrees up north, the lightning strikes, the wind, all of it has added up to what we're going to see over the next little while. David, really appreciate you taking some time for us today.

0: Health Index. That's the Ontario Air Quality Health Index. Toronto has been 10 plus, and now we've got London listed at observed conditions and expected conditions for Wednesday night in that 10 plus risk. So just know that if you suffer from asthma or if you were planning on going out and running 10K or whatever it happens to be. So that is what the air quality index is reporting as far as observed conditions go right now. Hamilton in the same sort of thing, but and Kitchener, Waterloo in the same sort of thing. If you look at Mississauga, though, they're already back to a 5. So we'll see how quickly this winds up moving along. Kingston's at a 3 if you want to head really east. We'll see what happens. But thank you to Dave for updating us on those two yellow warnings, a heat and an air quality. Let's take a break. 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
5: First, it was the heat, and we still have the heat warning, and now it's the air quality advisory we have because this thick plume of northwestern Ontario forest fire smoke has arrived on the northwest flow aloft, and it's going to stick around for a while. So we've got the morning sunshine replaced by this smoke layer, and it's going to stick around tonight and tomorrow. The high today tempered a bit by the smoke. It wasn't a record today, but it's still very close, humid. 20 degrees overnight tonight with smoke, 30 degrees tomorrow's high with smoke, and then Friday partly sunny. It should clear away the smoke a little bit, 29. Depends on the wind direction. It should do the job. There's a chance of a shower Friday night, Saturday morning. That's it for rain. Tonight's low 20.
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0: Try not to say stop listening very often, but if you're PVRing England versus Argentina, stop listening. So I don't want to ruin anything for anybody, but if you're only casually interested in what's going on in the World Cup, this is wild, okay? This is absolutely wild. So Argentina was playing Egypt last week. It was a knockout match. And Egypt was up 2-0 with under 12 minutes to go. I know.

0: fans of Egypt. They're not going to like listening to this. Argentina scored three times, and they won 3-2. England was up 1-0 with under 5 minutes remaining. Argentina tied it. Argentina now leads 2-1. 3 minutes left in injury time. England must find a way to score, or they'll be playing France for third place on Saturday while Argentina goes for a second consecutive World Cup championship. We'll update you on that match as it continues. Before we go to news, let's go to Ben at 519-643-2222. Ben, how is the air quality out there?
1: I'm actually in the city right now. It's not great, and I've elected tonight to stay with somebody in the city because I don't have air conditioning out where I live. You probably know from my last calls I'm a bit of a hick. We don't have AC. Like, it's just you got to sleep in this. And I heard you suggest to a buddy guy whose name I totally remember about wearing a mask, and that's not going to work. You need a respirator, and your filter needs to be rated to filter out this stuff, or else, you know, you're just getting a bunch of crap next to your, you're just getting a bunch of crap in your mask. So I've got a respirator, but like what, am I going to sleep in it? I can't sleep in that thing. It's ridiculously sized. I honestly, if you are going to wear something, you got to get a respirator. Or if you can find a military mask surplus, those are good, but you don't want to be getting old filters, especially not old Eastern Bloc ones, because they have asbestos in them. Like, okay. It just feels like it's illegal to breathe nowadays.
0: Ben, you've spelled it out. I'm glad to know that you've got somewhere to stay where you can shut the windows and feel the air conditioning because, yeah, we got heat and now we've got poor air quality because of the forest fires in the northern part of the province. Stay safe and thanks for the call.
1: Cheers.
0: All right, take care. We've got news coming up next with Danny Longo, and then we'll update what's happening between England and Argentina. England fans, some of them dressed in old kingly attire. There are some costumes in the crowd today. Yeah, that's the Three Lions. Okay, that in Three Lions attire, they're getting nervous. It remains 2-1 Argentina. Final minute of injury time. This is London Live on 980 CFPL.
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5: This is Global News. I'm Danny Longo. Ontario is grappling with some of the world's poorest air quality today due to wildfire smoke. Smoke from northern Ontario wildfires has spread over 1,000 kilometers with the jet stream carrying it southeast. Now, hazy skies diminished sunlight and a smoky odor continues to linger, and the wildfire smoke has caused very poor air quality conditions in southern Ontario. Environment Canada has issued an orange air quality warning that will likely persist into Friday. Smoke is expected to linger through much of Thursday, and conditions will gradually improve across southern Ontario by Friday. Residents are being advised to limit outdoor activity and stay cool indoors. Now, the poor air quality comes as the region continues to endure a heat wave with temperatures in the low 30s and elevated humidex values. Heat's expected to continue into the evening and may carry into Thursday or Friday near Lake Erie and Lake Ontario. The London Health Sciences Center has appointed Ron Sapsford as chair of its renewed board of directors. The appointment follows LHSC's announcement that it's recruiting members for its board of directors after 2 years of work to strengthen the organization's leadership, governance, policies, and more under the leadership of the provincial supervisor. Sapsford brings over 50 years of leadership experience across several sectors, including healthcare and health research. He'll assume the role October 1st. Premier Doug Ford's government is looking to eliminate a rule that lets members of provincial parliament who live in and near Toronto to expense hotel stays in the city. Comes after Tourism, Culture and Gaming Minister Stan Cho, who was heavily criticized Tuesday by opposition parties for billing taxpayers for more than $16,000 in Toronto hotel expenses since 2023. That's despite representing the North Toronto riding of Willowdale. He's promised to reimburse the full amount, even though he says his expenses met the criteria for special circumstances under the legislature's rules. The legislature's website says that a snowstorm is an example of an acceptable case for members who live within 50 kilometers of Queen's Park. Government House Leader Steve Clark has written to the Speaker today informing her he intends to eliminate the special circumstance rule. He's asking the opposition parties for their agreement on it. Bank of Canada officials are growing more confident that the economy is working its way through the headwinds of the first half of the year. Governor Tiff Macklem says strengthening exports and resilient consumers are among reasons for a growth forecast.
6: Exports, as you know, have adjusted to U.S. tariffs, and you know they now look to be growing again. Yes, they're growing along a lower path than what they were on, but they are getting back to growth.
5: New forecasts from the Bank of Canada also show that inflation is expected to ease back toward the central bank's 2% target by next year after jumping in response to surging oil prices over the spring. The Canadian Real Estate Association has reversed its forecast for home sales in 2026. It says it now anticipates less activity overall compared with 2025 after previously projecting an increase. But the association's senior economist, Sean Cathcart, says that there are encouraging signs emerging as he expects first-time buyers in particular will be keen to move off the sidelines in the back half of the year now that interest rates have stabilized.
7: It's a moving target. But it would seem to me that, and certainly a pattern in the last few years has been a tough start to the year and a stronger finish. That's what we're forecasting.
5: In June, national home sales edged up almost 1% compared with the same month last year, while activity also ticked up half a percentage point higher from May. I'm Danny Longo. This is Global News.
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0: Well, let's begin with the World Cup of Soccer, shall we? If you're PVRing, just know that an update is coming. The update is the end of the match. There's a common denominator at this World Cup in so many incredible comebacks. Argentina's had some. It has had maybe the most recognizable of the comebacks when we think back over their run. Down 1-0, under 5 minutes left before injury time, Lionel Messi sets up one goal, then sets up another. And Argentina defeats England 2-1. And on the second goal, you could just see England not knowing whether to rush at Messi. A ball goes by a defender toward the sideline, harmlessly. Messi runs and tracks it down. And the defender is trying to think, do I try and close the gap on him? Is he just going to go around me? Do I hang back? The defender hung back. Messi crossed the ball right along the goal line that was headed in for the game-winning goal. It was beautiful. It's Lionel Messi, and it now has Argentina and Spain meeting on Sunday in the World Cup final. England and France will play in the third-place match on Saturday in Miami. No baseball tonight. Major League Baseball resumes tomorrow with the Phillies and the Mets. And then don't forget, Jays and White Sox on Friday. We'll have coverage starting at 7 o'clock. London Majors are home to Chatham-Kent on Friday. And Steve Yzerman is out as general manager of the Detroit Red Wings. 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
15: As if the heat weren't enough, we've got forest fire smoke from northwestern Ontario coming down on the wind now, and it's fairly low-level smoke, so be cloudy the rest of this day. Not a record. One thing the smoke will do is temper the high temperature a little bit down to about 31. Humidex is still about 40, though, and the heat warning remains, as does an air quality advisory in orange level, too. So this is rather thick smoke, and it's going to be around for a couple days. Tonight, smoke and 20, and tomorrow, smoke and 30. And then Friday, partly sunny, the smoke should clear away. There's a risk of a shower in 29 there, and even a risk of a shower into Saturday morning. Tonight's low 20.
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0: National Hot Dog Day, third Wednesday of July. Raise your hand if you knew that before today. I really didn't. But National Hot Dog Day is National Hot Dog Day. If you have a topping that we have not added, and we've had everything from mayo to, what else do we have? We had roasted pineapple. That's a good idea. That's a good idea. Roasted pineapple, it's gone off. And the preparation, Coca-Cola toaster, I really want to find that. Or if you do have something that prepares the hot dogs, that rolls them, kind of like you see in Apu Nahasapima Petalon's Quickie Mart, he's got one of those ones. Remember when they rolled onto the ground? And yeah, no, but that's what you want to have. That's a great way to make hot dogs. So, if you want to chime in with what you put on hot dogs or your secret to making hot dogs, Norma said that she had a neighbor that put hot dogs in like a chili, I don't even know, seasoning of some kind, and it came out just like they were coming off the street in New York. Oh, that is good stuff. Street vendor hot dogs, you cannot beat things like that. We've got a chance for you to do some winning. Can't beat that. $100 in Lotto 649 tickets, and that will be up for grabs. Let's say we'll open the phone lines at 5:23 and 00 seconds. Do want to call your attention to the warnings we've had, the heat warning and now the air quality warning. We have very quickly gone from a 3, and now we are in that 10 range, and good air quality does not have numbers to it, or really low numbers. You want them to be low. Right now, we're in that 10 range that Toronto has had, so just be aware of that if you do have respiratory issues or anything else that could compromise if you go outside. It is, as was described earlier, air that you can taste, and it doesn't taste great. And it's going to be with us. We talked with Anthony Farnell earlier, and Anthony said it is probably going to be with us for the next 36, 48 hours. And this goes back to forest fires starting in the northern part of the province. And then you get the wind shifting because we were about to get out of the heat. The wind shift and we get this column of smoke that came down through Toronto and now Kitchener, Hamilton, London, all the areas surrounding. We have the same sort of thing. So we can also tell you that just received this from the City of London, and this is that the city is canceling outdoor programming. Also got another text saying that someone had received an email that outdoor pools had been shut down early. So the City of London closing all outdoor recreation programs, sporting amenities, and facilities because of the air quality warning. So this includes city-operated soccer fields, baseball diamonds, cricket pitches. So if you have a practice or a game tonight, this is being canceled. Outdoor pools and wading pools, storybook gardens, roller skating at Rotary Square, and rhythm kickboxing on Dundas Place. We had checked in about Rock the Park. Brad Jones says it is a go tonight. So it is a go, but the city just putting out that they have canceled outdoor programming in response to poor air quality. So soccer fields, baseball diamonds, cricket pitches, pools, storybook gardens, roller skating at Rotary Square, and rhythm kickboxing at Dundas Place. Community centers do remain open. So if you have anything at the Canada Games Aquatic Center or East Lions Community Center, no problem. That is still on the go, and we'll continue to update you on that this hour. Let's go to the phones right now and talk to Richard. Richard, you wanted to weigh in.
1: Well, I'll tell you, this is a very interesting discussion. In fact, it's more interesting right in politics, right? So you know I must love my hot dogs. Anyways, you're talking about National Hot Dog today, Mike. Well, for me, right, National Hot Dog Day, for me, is all summer long. I can get it wherever I, anytime I want. I go to a place called Harvey's, and for $3, right, I can get myself a fully loaded hot dog with all the toppings that I want on it, right, and they don't skimp on it, and I usually order two of them, right, for $6, right, I get myself a beautiful two hot dogs, right, from Harvey's. And you know what tops it off, Mike?
0: I want to know.
1: an ice-cold A&W root beer in a can. So I always take my ice-cold A&W root beer with me, right? And with those two hot dogs, right, for less than $7, Mike, I've got myself a nice lunch there. So you can't beat that. So to you folks out there, if you want a great hot dog, right, and you don't want to break the bank, I would suggest going to Harvey's. But other than that, there's other good restaurants in London to go to as well. So I'm not going to play favorites, but we're talking about hot dogs today. You have
0: Richard, thanks so much. Love that you chimed in on that. 519-643-2222. That's 519-643-2222. This is, hey, Mike, best hot dogs in America are from Gene and Jude's in the Chicagoland area. Chicago is underrated for food. If you go to Chicago or the Chicagoland area and you think you're just going for deep dish pizza, you can actually skip the deep dish pizza. It's okay. It's all right. But there are so many great places. This says, okay, I'm getting back onto what the text says. There is a Vienna dog. Toppings are mustard, onions, pickle, and Chicago sport peppers. Oh, pickle lily. So let me start that again. Mustard, onions, pickle lily, and Chicago sport peppers. They then prepare fresh-cut fries, and those are on top. No ketchup in the building, and the hot dogs are so amazing that this person says they sent their father-in-law off on his last ride with two. If you get a chance, look up Gene and Jude's. They're also under $3. Okay, you have my attention. 519-643-2222. Rosemary, you wanted to add to the hot dog discussion?
2: Yes, I do. I'll tell you how to make the perfect hot dog. You ready?
0: I am ready. We're all ready.
2: Okay, so what you do is you score the hot dog all on the outside. So you're cutting into it kind of like a corkscrew. Then okay. You wrap it in bacon. Then you throw it on the barbecue, and the hot dog kind of opens up, and it is delicious.
0: So let's understand, corkscrew. So what I'm doing is I'm kind of cutting horizontally across the hot dog, but maybe in a downward fashion, so I'm going round and round and round and round all the way down.
2: Exactly.
0: Okay.
2: Then wrap it up in bacon.
0: Ooh. And how do we put the bacon on? Doesn't matter?
2: No, you just wrap it around. It'll stick, and then throw it on the barbecue or on your frying pan, preferably a barbecue.
0: And is there anything you use to top it off? We haven't mentioned sauerkraut enough for the number of people who have mentioned sauerkraut. Anything you would recommend, Rosemary, putting on the hot dog?
2: Just cheese and ketchup for me.
0: Cheese and ketchup. Well, bacon and cheese in a hot... dinner time, because this sounds fantastic. Rosemary, thank you for that preparation technique. I think we're all going to give this a try.
2: Yeah, you have to. You're very welcome.
0: Have a great night.
2: You too. Thanks so much.
0: So you corkscrew around the hot dog. See? There are ways to prepare things that we would never think of. You would never come up with that. And then someone says, you know what you should do? And Rosemary comes through with corkscrewing a cut around the hot dog and then wrapping it in bacon. So it probably keeps the hot dog juices alive, adds the bacon juices. I know nothing about cooking, but it just sounds like that would be a good thing. Don't you think? All right. Before we get to your chance to win $100 in Lotto 649 tickets, it's time for Crime Floppers.
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0: 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You can find them at 908 Oxford Street East in London. We get to go to Shelby, North Carolina, where we find six individuals. I'm not going to name them all. They're here in the police report, but there were six of them. They went to a Waffle House in Shelby, North Carolina, and they ate, and they ate, and they ate. I don't know whether anybody ordered a hot dog type thing, but I'm sure there's waffle and a hot dog somewhere on that menu. at the end of the six of them eating, one of them pulled a gun and robbed the Waffle House. Now, you would think there are bigger fish to rob than Waffle Houses. You'd be right. But it appears that this sextet was only looking for gas money. They didn't get much more than that from the till, because next to the Waffle House was a gas station. And that's where they went next and were still filling up their big old vehicle when police arrived. They were pointed out, all six have been arrested, and they're the latest stars of Crime Floppers.
3: Crime Floppers.
0: The phone lines are about to open. When we come back, we will give away $100 in Lotto 649 tickets, and we will talk with the supervisor of the London Health Sciences Center. David Mouche will join us. We have a chair of the board for London Health Sciences Center. That person has been appointed. There are other spots available. We're going to talk about all of this and what the latest stage is, hopefully, on the road to recovery for London Health Sciences Center after what will be seen as a negative time in its history. But this is the next phase. What do we look for now? We'll discuss it. 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
0: Lionel Messi's back on the shoulders of his teammates being tossed in the air. What a match. Sad for England. Wild. Lionel Messi's been the story. Argentina's been the story of this tournament when it comes to comebacks. They did it again. Down 1-0. Late. Messi sets up 2. Argentina wins. Argentina off to the final of the World Cup, which has been held in Canada, the United States, and Mexico. And that will be on Sunday. England will play France on Saturday in the third-place match, Argentina up against Spain. We've got the big three coming in just a little bit. We've got a conversation with David Mouchet coming in just a little bit. But right now, we've got a chance for you to win $100 in Lotto 649 tickets because we've got the randomizer ready to go. We're going to select a number. We'll match it to a phone caller. And if that caller has not won in the last 30 days with Chorus Radio London, so FM 96, Fresh Radio, Country 104, or 980 CFPL, then those tickets are yours. $100 in Lotto 649 tickets. Crack staff, please hit that button.

0: number 4. Caller 4. 519-643-2222. Caller 4. All right, let me count it out. 1, 2, 3, 4. Don, congratulations. You are caller number 4.
1: Hello there. Thank you.
0: You have just won $100 in Lotto 649 tickets.
1: That's awesome. I was driving out for supper, and I decided to give you a call.
0: Hey, that's amazing. Well, enjoy dinner. So it's dinner out, or you're driving somewhere else where someone's making it?
1: Dinner out.
0: Dinner out. Enjoy that. And here's hoping that one day you get a great big jackpot. You can buy the restaurant you're eating at right now.
1: Exactly.
0: All right. Have a great night. Hang on. We'll get some information from you. We'll put you on hold.
1: Thanks a lot, Subsy.
0: Okay. Take care. We have all kinds of things still to do, and one of them is have a conversation with David Mouche. This is London Live. My name is Mike Stubbs, and David Mouche is the supervisor at London Health Sciences Center right now. And we have seen a board chair appointed, and we had an opportunity to talk more about this with David Mouche. Here is David on the new board chair, Ron Sapsford.
2: Yeah, so Ron is, his resume speaks for itself. He has an exceptional resume, and most recently being board chair on a local hospital that is set to expire at the end of September. So he brings a lot of, I'll use it, street cred, credibility to the position, and strength that he not only understands the system as a whole, but at the same time understands the region, is he's a local guy, and he knows the importance of LHSC, and he knows the differentiation between board governance and board operation. And one of the things him and I have talked about is that we need to ensure this board focuses on the now and the future, and doesn't get caught up in the past, because that's a rabbit hole you can go down. They can learn from the past, and we can't repeat the past, but we can't get lost in the past. So I know Ron, with his experience and expertise, will make sure that that doesn't happen, and I look forward to working with him moving forward.
0: David, a couple things right off the hop. The fact that he is local, how big was that in the search in terms of criteria?
2: And I was appointed as supervisor in September of 2024. And just the way I think is, I was already thinking about, okay, how do I exit? How do I get out of the supervision? How does the organization get out of there? And we had a lot of work to do to get to this point. We still got a ton of work in front of us. But one of the things was to wrap my head around early on, okay, board, bylaws, structure, terms of reference, board leadership, and talk to some individuals in the community. And Ron's name kept coming up, and I reached out to him literally months ago. And he was busy, and he still is, and it wasn't workable. But most recently had some more discussions with him, and it all came together, and I'm honored that he's agreed to step up in a volunteer basis and take this on. And again, it's just his personality. He recognizes the importance of LHSC to not only the local healthcare system, but the regional and provincial system. And he's going to give everything he's got to make it a success.
0: We're talking with David Mouche, supervisor at London Health Sciences Center. One of the other things that you've talked about is that past part, that you don't want people either joining the board to take care of the past or really look at the past. What is the danger there? What is it that you're concerned about with regard to that past action of maybe board members or whomever in the administration?
2: Well, so my background's a lawyer, and the last thing I want to do, no disrespect to lawyers or, say, forensic auditors, is we fill a board up with forensic auditors or lawyers, and all they want to do is litigate the past issues and focus all on the past issues. is this board needs to look at the current and the future. Again, they will be briefed on the past, they'll be updated on the past, but I can tell you, aside from, quote, the job I do, the past takes a lot of my time. You can go down a rabbit hole pretty quick on it. And I'm going to provide them confidence that it's being dealt with, it's being addressed, and they're going to be brought up to date on it. But what this organization needs is the current and the future. And technically, that's why this board will not be in place until the fall of 2026 and start getting orientation, is we needed to get so much done as to provide some level of stability before we brought a board on, because otherwise they would have got sucked right into this pretty quick, right? So that's why there was this gap from 2024 till now, is had to come in, bring in some stability, put in some procedures, processes that I outlined in my interim report. And then now we can move forward with bringing in the new board, orienting them and moving forward.
0: Let's get a little hospital board 101, if that's okay. Will this board be similar in its powers, its role as the last board? Does it change?
2: So they will have the same powers under the Public Hospitals Act as any other hospital board, except while I'm still here, technically they report to me. So while I'm still supervisor, we'll put a board into place, they'll report to me, and then I'll report to the minister. So I am still here as order and counsel officially until the minister says I can leave. Generally, what happens once a board comes into place, there's, you know, we're going to be working on a strategic plan and new CEO, and we get a new CEO into place. There's a transition period, and then it'll be up to discussions between myself, the minister, and arguably Ron regarding, okay, is it time that I can now leave? And you know, that might start to dwindle as compared to an immediate leave. But again, that's work to be done in the future, you know, most likely sometime later in the 2027 or even early 2028 is when I'll officially leave.
0: David Mouchet joining us. David is the supervisor with London Health Sciences Centers. We go through a transition period, but another step being made. Ron Sapsford has been appointed as chair of London Health Sciences Center's new board of directors. And there will obviously be other board positions. We'll talk about those in just a moment. But just one other thing in terms of the role of the board. When you look at their basic role, is it hiring hospital administrators? Is it dealing in any way with physicians? What do we look for them to do?
2: Yeah, so yesterday I happened to have two live stream town halls on this very topic that were well attended by individuals of the community, and we've provided on the website a lot of background information with links. But at the end of the day, the board is responsible first and foremost to the Corporation of London Health Sciences Center. They are accountable to the Ministry of Health and Ontario Health, the bureaucratic wing of the government. And the board itself, you know, with the board chair, the board has technically two employees, the president, CEO, and the chair head of the medical advisory committee. Those are the two individuals that are technically employed by and report directly to the board of directors. They are then individually responsible for certain things under the Public Hospitals Act. So those are the two key people they work with. Clearly, the board has some important things. Is number one, strategic planning is to develop a plan for the now and to future for the organization. So that's one of the first things this board is going to be looking at. And one of the next things is hiring a president, CEO, and hiring a permanent chair of the medical advisory committee. So that's their initial tasks out of the gate they got to do, and that's what they're going to do.
0: All right, last question. There will be other board members. You've got a chair. Where do they come from?
2: From the public. So what I'm looking for is by July 31st, we still have open is application. So anyone in the community who's interested, go to the LHSC website. It's right there on the front page to apply to be a board member. You still have till July 31st to do so. It's hopefully a very simple process. There's an application form you have to fill out. You have to provide a covering letter and your resume, CV. You either can do it online, you can send it by email, you can drop it off. There's multiple ways that outline how to get it to us. But if you're interested, please apply. If you know someone who you think would be a good board member of LHSC, please tap them on the shoulder and apply by the end of July. Because at some point we had to cut it off, and we gave about 6 weeks, if not longer, for people to apply. And then we'll have a process to move forward with respect to selection, interviews, and then fulsome orientation and training before we have our inaugural board meeting is targeted for, say, January of 2027.
0: Well, you've proven that the proverbial tap on the shoulder can work in the case of Ron Sapsford. Let's see who else we can get from the community. David, thanks so much for the time today.
2: Thanks, Mike. I really appreciate your support and spreading the message for LHSC. Thank you.
0: David Mouche, supervisor with LHSC. 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

0: This is London Live. Got to thank Robert. Robert corrected. Hermits saying there's a kind of hush all over the world. A little bit of a hush right now. It's more of a yellow tinge, and the air quality is in the 10-plus range, which is not good. It is not great air quality. Because of that, the City of London has closed down a number of things. In fact, let's get to our big three right now and begin right there. So, first story, as we had just talked with David Mouche about the appointment of a head of the Board of Governors, so a chair of the Board of Governors, we have the City of London saying that they have canceled outdoor programming because of poor air quality. And this air quality is expected to last until tomorrow evening, and we'll hear more from Anthony Farnell in just a moment. But city-operated soccer fields, baseball diamonds, cricket pitches, including rental amenities, outdoor pools and wading pools, storybook gardens, roller skating at Rotary Square, and rhythm kickboxing at Dundas Place. All of those have been canceled for tonight. So if you or your child had a practice or a game, that is not taking place if it was something on a London field or pitch. Now, there is an exception. Community centers do remain open. So community centers are open. And that's the Aquatic Games, or the Canada Games Aquatic Center, East Lions Community Center, those sorts of things. So that's just something to keep in mind right now. We'll update this tomorrow as to whether that carries into tomorrow. So that is story number one. Story number two will go to Anthony Farnell and what we are seeing with regard to air quality. Here is Anthony on the fact that fresh air is going to be hard to find.
1: There's no fresh air at all, and I have one of those air filters working overtime at my house, and it is such a noticeable change when you go from the air conditioning, open the door, it's not just warm out there, but it just is, I just can't describe that light, even though I've seen it before. It is something else, and I think we're going to have it now for at least the next 36 to 48 hours. We need the winds to change direction, and that may happen just in time for the weekend, but what we also need are those fires to be under control, and that really needs a major weather pattern change, and it's going to be some time.
0: Yeah, and that's the key. So 36, 48 hours even, we could be dealing with this, and even our studios are starting to smell a little bit like campfire. And if you go outside and come back in, you'll smell a little bit like campfire. And unfortunately, this is because of wildfires that are raging right now in the northern part of the province. And they began simply because that part of the province got up to 40 degrees and there were lightning strikes, and then the wind was moving at the right wind speed or the wrong wind speed and in the direction that it took to spread those. So unfortunate, but this is where we sit at the moment. But again, all outdoor London activities, with the exception of Rock the Park, that is still on. We checked with Brad Jones earlier in the show. That is on. But practices, things like that, things that you would be moving around, running around in, no, those have been canceled. Last thing we'll look at is water quality, because there's something to watch. Bill C-37. I don't know whether we want to put a lot of hope into this, because let's face it, Justin Trudeau ran on fixing water quality, especially for Indigenous nations, and it just didn't happen.
2: Nothing. Justin Trudeau took office in 2015.
0: But here is David Akin of Global News on Bill C-37 and clean drinking water, as time ticks right now on the federal Liberals to try to make a difference, make a change, and bring clean drinking water to some parts of our country that have gone, in some cases, decades without clean water.
2: Justin Trudeau took office in 2015 vowing to eliminate all long-term drinking water advisories in First Nations communities. He did not succeed. Many were lifted, but as of June 4th, there were still 36 First Nations where residents cannot drink the water.
3: Frankly, that's 36 too many. an act respecting water.
2: So earlier this summer, the Carney government tabled Bill C-37, the First Nations Clean Water Act.
4: Bill C-37 is intended to help prevent future advisories while creating a stronger foundation for safe drinking water for generations to come.
2: C-37 does not affirm drinking water as a human right, which many here want, but it would create new legal rights for First Nations over their water resources. Ottawa is also providing nearly $7 billion over 5 years in new money for First Nations water systems, most of which comes with the passage of C-37. It is a different approach than the Trudeau government, and for many here gathered in Ottawa this week, different does not necessarily mean better.
5: I don't know what this legislation does, actually, to get rid of those last remaining things and keep that ongoing. This is a lot of fluff, in my opinion, and not a lot of action.
2: Many chiefs were sharply critical, including the chief of Nishkanjika First Nation, where a drinking water ban has been in place for 35 years, longest ever.
6: C-37 is just another act, another policy that's trying to protect the government on their wrongdoings.
2: The Carney Liberals, though, have a majority in the House. But even with that, the chiefs here are not expecting this new clean water bill to become law until Christmas 2027. David Akin, Global News, Ottawa.
0: Fingers crossed, I guess, but there's nothing to make us believe that this will be any different. We'll see. We'll see if it is. Wow, that would be something. Let's take a break. This is London Live on 980 CFPL.
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11: Add to the heat warning now, the air quality advisory for all this north.

0: much smoke. It looks like it should clear, and 29 with a risk of a shower late Friday into early Saturday. Tonight's low 20.
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7: There we go. Change the words. There's a yellow tinge. All over the world, that's what it'll feel. And although the temperatures come down, the air quality is not good. It's in the 10-plus range right now where Toronto was earlier. So we'll repeat it one more time. We have had cancellations of outdoor programming in the city of London, city-operated soccer fields, baseball diamonds, cricket pitches, outdoor pools, wading pools, storybook gardens, roller skating at Rotary Square, and rhythm kickboxing on Dundas Place. And that is at least for tonight. We'll update that again tomorrow. But community centers, if you were going to an activity that is indoors at a community center, that is still going. So that you can take part in. Essentially, it's you don't want to be doing any athletic thing or anything that involves overexertion. Now, standing watching a concert, you can still do that because Rock the Park is still on in the Lumineers. We'll kick it all off tonight. FM 96 night is on Saturday. We've got 4 days, Wednesday, Thursday, Friday, and Saturday, downtown where things come alive. And when we talked with Brad Jones earlier, he had mentioned running into Mike Smith. And Mike, of course, owns Joe Cool's and Toboggan. And Mike said, you have no idea what this event does for restaurants and bars because summer's a slow time. People are at the cottage. People, they're away. They're doing other things. They're going to the beach. And it tends to be a little slow. The students aren't around to the same extent. But Rock the Park makes it happen. And so be safe and enjoy all of that tonight. And here's hoping that this smoke and stuff clears quickly, just like it came in. Thanks to Josh Lee. News is next. 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
8: This is Global News. I'm Danny Longo. Smoke from wildfires in northwestern Ontario is drifting south and choking the skies over southern Ontario. Environment Canada says that the poor air quality may last until tomorrow in some areas and warns that common symptoms of smoke inhalation include throat irritation, headaches, and coughs. Several First Nations communities in northwestern Ontario are under mandatory evacuation orders due to forest fires. Ontario Forest Fire officials said that there are 148 active wildland fires in the northwest region as of Tuesday evening, including 69 fires that are not under control. The poor air quality comes as large swaths of Ontario are still dealing with the second day of a heat wave. Ron Sapsford has been appointed chair of the renewed London Health Science Centre Board of Directors, effective October 1st. He'll step down as chair of the Middlesex Hospital Alliance on September 30th after 2 years on its board. Sapsford brings more than 50 years of healthcare leadership experience, including roles with the Ontario Medical Association and Ontario's Ministry of Health. LHSC says the appointment is part of its governance renewal following 2 years under provincial supervision. Premier Doug Ford's government is looking to eliminate a rule that lets members of provincial parliament who live in and near Toronto expense hotel stays in the city. It comes after Tourism, Culture and Gaming Minister Stan Cho was heavily criticized yesterday by opposition parties for billing taxpayers for more than $16,000 in Toronto hotel expenses since 2023. And that's despite representing the North Toronto riding of Willowdale. Several other government members billed thousands of dollars, and NDP leader Marit Stile says today the policy itself was not the problem.
9: He can change the policy all he wants, but it's not going to change the fact that these members just simply saw that policy, they understood what it was for, all of us do as MPPs, and they chose to abuse it.
8: The legislature's website says that a snowstorm is an example of an acceptable case for members who live within 50 kilometers of Queen's Park to bill for a hotel stay. A Hamilton man is facing over 130 charges in connection with allegedly purchasing and directing live stream sexual abuse of children in the Philippines.
10: As part of this investigation,
2: on March 25th, 2026, Toronto police investigators executed a search warrant at a residence in Hamilton. A 42-year-old man, Stephen Tolles, was arrested and charged for child exploitation.
8: As the scope of the investigation grew, investigators with Toronto Police and the RCMP found more evidence for additional charges, eventually charging Tolles with 136 sexual abuse-related crimes. Police are concerned there are more victims and have released a list of online social media usernames tied to the accused. Defending champion Argentina rallied to beat England 2-1 on Wednesday and reach the World Cup final for a second straight time. Trailing 1-0 going into the last 5 minutes of regulation time, Enzo Fernandez and substitute Lautaro Martinez scored for Argentina. Argentina will now play Spain in the World Cup final on Sunday in East Rutherford, New Jersey. England will face France for third place on Saturday. I'm Danny Longo. This is Global News.
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19: This is London Live. My name is Mike Stubbs. It came out that Stan Cho, who is an MPP, he's a minister, and a minister that has tourism in his portfolio, that he had racked up hotel bills of $16,000, which sounds expensive, but when you start looking at what a stay in Toronto can be, you could conceivably rack up $16,000. He, of course, when found out, promised to pay that back. Well, more reporting has uncovered more things. See, that's what good reporting does. Joining us right now is Global News, Queen's Park Bureau Chief Colin DeMello, to talk about where this story has gone next. Colin, how are you?
20: Hey, doing well. Thanks for having me.
19: So we started with Stan Cho. And Minister Cho had a hotel bill on his record of about $16,000, correct?
20: Yeah, that's correct. $16,000 over the course of about 3 years. The largest bill came in 2025, and that was for $11,000 over the year in separate hotel stays.
19: And all of these were in the Greater Toronto area?
20: All of these were in downtown Toronto. In fact, just a short walk or drive away from Queen's Park. To explain this to a lot of people, you got to think about a 50-kilometer zone around from Queen's Park, right? That's really the 905 belt. If you live inside that zone, you do not get an accommodation benefit. Why? Because you can drive home. If you live outside that zone, whether it's Milton, Windsor, or Hamilton or Ottawa, you get an accommodation allowance owing to the fact that you might not be able to make it home every single night after a long night at the legislature. So those inside the zone don't get the benefit. Those outside the zone get the benefit. But if you're inside and there's a snowstorm, you can't get home because you're snowed in at Queen's Park, well, then you can bill the taxpayer for a hotel room. That's an exceptional circumstance that is allowed.
19: Okay. And you know what? As much as taxpayers don't like to know that we're paying anything for anybody, you can understand that. I mean, there is a safety factor in a snowstorm. We have a lot of businesses that, depending on how far away someone might live, might allow for accommodations for them to stay a little closer to work in the event of very inclement weather. Okay. So that's where we stood at first. Where do we stand now that you've begun to look into this?
20: So now it looks like, in fact, progressive conservative MPPs were just completely ignoring the rule. Either they were told they could ignore the rule or they were just doing it by themselves. But in total, there were 20 progressive conservative MPPs, no New Democrats, no Liberals, no Green Party members, just PC MPPs, who have been billing for hotel rooms in and around Queen's Park. And there's a bit of a pattern that's emerging here. These hotel room bills come roughly twice a year, once in the fall and once in the spring. That kind of coincides when the Ontario legislature is in session. So when there's question period and everything else that's happening here at Queen's Park, when it's alive and roaring, it seems like some of these MPPs have decided, I'm not going to make the drive home. I'm just going to stay here instead. And the amounts in some cases are truly surprising. Hardeep Graywal, who lives in the Brampton area, he charged $27,000 over the course of 3 years for hotels. Nina Tangri, who's a cabinet minister, the associate minister of small business, she lives in Mississauga. She charged nearly $19,000. And Charmaine Williams, another cabinet minister, charged $15,000. Now, it's important to look at cabinet ministers who live in the GTA because cabinet ministers get an additional perk. They actually have a driver and a company, a vehicle provided to them by the government owing to the fact that they may have to do a lot of business on the go and they can't always be driving. So, you know, some of these individuals, including Stan Cho, they live within driving distance of Queen's Park. They get a driver. They get a government-funded vehicle, yet they are still choosing to go the extra mile and say, hey, listen, this is an exceptional circumstance. I need to book a hotel in downtown Toronto so I don't have to go home and lay my head down there.
19: Isn't this a wild story? We're talking with Colin DeMello, Queen's Park Bureau Chief for Global News. Colin, what has the reaction been like around Queen's Park now that numbers like these have surfaced?
20: Well, I think, first of all, I mean, it's not just Queen's Park, right? This story has gone beyond because I think, the egregious example of Stan Cho has really stood out for a lot of people, right? Stan Cho is a cabinet minister who makes $200,000 plus. He lives just 6 kilometers away from Queen's Park, 6 kilometers. In fact, if you take the subway, it's about 7 subway stops. If you drive, it's about 20 minutes. And some people who live in that neighborhood, I've been told, will walk home because it's not that far away if they're looking to get some exercise in. 6 minutes away, yet he charged $16,000 to taxpayers to stay in hotel rooms. I think that's one of that egregious example has kind of reached across the province, right? Of people who are looking at the government saying, why would this government, the Ford government, the one that came in 2018, preaching that they were going to save taxpayers' money and that they were going to respect taxpayers' money, why would they be the ones involved in this kind of an expense scandal? And I think that's kind of how it's reverberating around Queen's Park, right? Both the NDP and the Liberals are now asking each one of these members to pay back the money out of their own pockets. They're asking for the full accounting, including the receipts, which hotel rooms, how many nights, did they get the suite on top or did they get the most cheapest rate possible? And what was the reason that they provided in order to get this green lit? I think what they're trying to determine here was, were these MPPs always being truthful? Or was there something else going on here to mislead to be able to get this benefit that isn't allowed to other people. And I think the other point here, Mike, that some critics of the government are trying to make is whether it's a snowstorm, whether it's a bad day, whether it's a good day, whatever the case might be, you might be working late at night. Healthcare workers, as an example, sometimes put in 12, 16-hour shifts. Everyone goes home. Everyone commutes home, whether it's cycling, walking, taking the subway, driving, taking an Uber home. Everyone goes home at the end of the night. We don't have the ability to charge somebody else to stay in a hotel room. And that's what they're saying MPPs, cabinet ministers, elected officials shouldn't be doing either.
19: We will see where this goes, but do you expect more information out of this in terms of the answers to the questions that you were posing just now?
20: Well, yeah, I mean, the government is going to be hounded by this, right? Because for a number of reasons. I mean, one, you know, this is the government that also purchased that $28.9 million government plane for the premier to fly around in. And I think, you know, this on top of that, it just leads a lot of people to ask the question about whether there's an entitlement culture now within this government, whether, you know, after 8 years in government and three elections, they now feel like they're going to be staying for a while and therefore it's time to, you know, let loose a little bit. I think the government will face a lot of questions both internally and externally, and they have to kind of answer those questions because people are starting to have a different view of what this government is all about. And once you start to lose those individuals, you know, that's game over for any government, right? So these kinds of scandals really stick for people. This one, I think, has the ability to stick, and the government will have to try to figure out, navigate their way out of this mess of their own creation.
19: Colin, thanks so much for the time today.
20: My pleasure. Thanks for having me.
19: That is Colin DeMello, Queen's Park Bureau Chief for Global News. The positive for the Ford government, there's still time. The negative is now, how do you explain this if, in fact, it was just MPPs making use of something that they could do instead of something that they needed to do? Because what do we ever call an emergency? Can you justify? What if no one's looking and saying, well, we make sure that this is only for emergency reasons? And as Colin points out, how many times have the rest of us driven home in difficult weather, or anyone who does not own a personal driver or who does not have access to a personal driver? You might be really, really busy, MPP busy, and yet you have to drive to work or drive to see a client or both and then drive yourself home, and you must do it safely. And then you have to do your work, MPP-type work, MPP-busy, on your own time. So this does not look good right now. Maybe there's some sort of explanation, but so far, no one is jumping up and saying, I've got the answer. I'll tell you what happened. Here's my explanation. It'll make perfect sense. No one's doing that. This is London Live on 980 CFPL.
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19: This is London Live. My name is Mike Stubbs. Rock the Park is back. It officially opens tonight. It continues tomorrow, and then Friday, and then Saturday. And we're lucky enough to be able to sit down with Brad Jones from Jones Entertainment Group. Here is Brad as we kick off another Rock the Park this evening.
24: Yeah, no, we're, you know what, Stubbsy, it's, listen, this is year 22. You know, we lost our year in COVID, but, you know, I was 29 years old when I came up with this crazy idea. And as you can see in the Zoom call, there's a lot more gray hairs now at 52. But, you know, honestly, I mean, we take over a park on Monday morning at 8 o'clock. And by last night, Tuesday at 8 o'clock, we build a venue that can host 12,000 people. We literally have a team of close to 50 people that work for us for 1 week every year. Now they work with us out at the runway as well for another week. But we're just, I've got an amazing team, and I know people talk about that kind of stuff, but I truly mean it. Everyone is like family. We have people that come from Nashville to work with us in Ottawa, and then let's talk about the 40,000 people that will come through the gates over 4 days and have fun, right? You know, from the 20 food trucks to the 150 volunteers that the three amazing charities, and I want to give them a plug for sure, you know, Children's Health Foundation, Scott and Jennifer, amazing partners for the last almost 10 years. Anita May Foundation, a very small charity in St. Thomas, dear family friends of ours, doing amazing work for mental health. And then our friends at Big Brothers and Big Sisters. So is it a business for the Joneses? Absolutely. Is it an amazing thing for London, Ontario and Southwestern Ontario? Absolutely. Cheryl Finn from Tourism will tell you it's amazing. We bring in millions of dollars of people spending. Let's be honest, the city of London has some challenges downtown. I'm a proud, you know, person that lives here. It's sad to see the downtown going the way that it's gone. But for 4 days in the summer, I'm very proud when I pull out of that park at 11:15 and I see 10,000 people marching up Dufferin and Dundas going into restaurants and bars. And, you know, I saw Mike Smith from Joe Cool's a couple of days ago, and he said, Jonesy, it's the best for business. We're slow in the summer, and we have, you know, thousands of people come in. And it's honestly, you know, your question was, am I tired of it? I love it. Like, this is the girls in my office. As I said, those 40, 50 people that come to work with us, they love it. A lot of these people have full-time jobs that take off a week. But Stubbsy, it's, looks like we've got really great weather for the next 3 days, and then Saturday, maybe some rain. But hey, we've, after 22 years, we've seen it a lot, and we've got the best team to make it work. And yeah, man, we're ready to rock.
19: Brad Jones from Jones Entertainment Group. As we get set to kick off Rock the Park, FM 96 night is on Saturday. But you've got lineups that, again, the look through your cell phone must be a fun journey to take, just to see some of the names and some of the connections that you've been able to make to bring some of the acts here. Can we run through who is playing Rock the Park this year?
24: Yeah. Tonight we open, the Lumineers arrived last night, and they're playing stadiums. I mean, if you go on their socials the last two nights, they had 80,000 people in Quebec. They had 30,000 people in Ottawa two nights ago, and we've got them in Harris Park. So like amazing, like world-class act. Somebody said the other day, this is the best 4-day lineup that we think we've had in 22 years. You know, we always have sort of one smaller night, but this night, this year, so Lumineers opening tonight, then tomorrow, Jordan Davis and Tucker Wetmore on the countryside. You know, London's a great country market, so we'll have a great crowd out tomorrow night. And then these hip-hop retro Fridays that we do, Mike, for the last dozen years, get very close to sell out, if not sell out. And this year, you know, Nelly, Fat Joe, Afro Man, Shaggy, the best one is Omi, you know, had the biggest song in the world, I think 12 years ago in Cheerleader, biggest song in the world. And he's flying in from the Bahamas this afternoon. We're picking him up at the Toronto airport. He's staying at the hotel downtown for a couple of days. We're going to do a really cool promo with him and the Western Cheerleaders tomorrow. So, that kind of stuff is, so that's Friday. And then Saturday, you know, as you said, FM 96, our great buddies over there, you know, another full house for 3 days grace, you know, one of the best Canadian rock acts. And then I Prevail, Ice Nine Kills, two red hot American rock acts. And the funniest thing you're going to laugh at is the Dan Band, which is in the movie Wedding Crashers. He's, you know, the Total Eclipse of the Heart. If you remember some of these goofy, you know, movies that he's in, he's the lounge singer, Dan. And so he's coming to open it up at 4:30 on Saturday. And we've had more, you know, social media say, Dan Band, that's amazing. So, you know, wide spectrum, Stadium Max to the guy that sings in Wedding Crashers. And you know, let's entertain 40,000 people, raise another couple $100,000 or more for the three charities. And as you know, we're already over $5 million that we've raised in 21 years. So, hopefully you can hear it in my voice. Still lots of excitement 22 years later, still a passion for it. From a personal thing, Mike, you know, I didn't have sons 22 years ago, and now I have two sons working down in the park, and it's that part is pretty amazing.
19: Yeah. Brad Jones from Jones Entertainment Group, Rock the Park, kicking off and continuing and bringing all kinds of energy to Harris Park and beyond. Brad, maybe one last thing, because we got into a conversation the other day, and actually we had texters pointing and saying, if you want to know how to do security for an event, Rock the Park is the thing to look at. How do you treat security in 2026? What do you do?
24: Well, it's a great question, and it's certainly changed over the last 22 years. But I will tell you, the London Police are world class at what they do, and so we bring lots of we hire off duty inside the gates, and then the traditional downtown guys do a nice job outside the gates for us. We deal with things like we make sure there's vehicles that are our vehicles that are parked out front that are stationary. There's large rocks, you know, that are down in Harris Park that we put in certain places. So we block streets off. We put lots of security at the top of gates. And, obviously, I will tell you, there's one, not even a change from the patron side, but under the bridge on Dundas, or Queen's Extension, I guess, is they're doing some work on it. But we sat with the city over the last 6 months, made sure that when they stop the construction zone at 3 o'clock, when our patrons start to arrive, they open it up, they move their machinery over so people can still come walk down Dundas. They can't bring any vehicles down. But that's always been the way. But, you know, between London security, you know, there's 100 guards inside. There's, 10 to 12 police inside. We bring in these guys at Sarnia that are world class at what they do, sort of a private security company that you'll see up close to the barricade. But Like you said, we pride ourselves on setting the bar very high. As you know, there's been some local stories that have been talked about the last couple of days. You know, we aren't an open festival, so there is, you know, 8-foot fencing all the way around Harris Park. So we'd like to think that the people that buy tickets that come in are the ones that want to come in and enjoy a show. But I can tell you, lots of roamers between security and police that continuously roam inside the gates and outside the gates.
19: Brad, enjoy 2026. Thank you for your role in what you do in this city, and just have some fun. This always is.
24: Yeah, Sebzy, I appreciate you giving us time this morning, man, and hopefully we'll see you down there. And again, we're very proud, you know, coming up on a 100-year anniversary of our family based in London, and it's still exciting. So I appreciate your time, pal.
19: That is Brad Jones. We had a chance to talk with Brad earlier today just because of how busy he is over the course of the beginning of Rock the Park. Lumineers up tonight, and they are headlining, and then FM 96 night on Saturday. More music tomorrow and Friday. And thanks to Brad for talking some security, because that was a major talking point on London Live. If you want to hear some of those conversations that we had about the security and issues at Victoria Park, you can actually find that. Just search London Live with Mike Stubbs, and you will see those conversations. If you missed them on Monday, they are there. Who knows? If the internet stays forever, maybe forever. This is 980 CFPL.
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11: That is correct, and welcome to the show. Schools here, and my good pal John Pincus, employment lawyer at employmentlawyer.ca, also in attendance on this Monday night. It's a beautiful one out there. 6:33, we are ready to go. As you know, we always tackle a main topic or two for the main content of the show, but can all be pushed aside for your phone calls because we're live and we love talking to you, solving your problems, answering your questions. And the way to do that is really easy. 416-870-6400, 416-870-6400 to call into the show. Get on air live with us and ask those questions. Beyond that, the main topic or topics. First, we're going to tackle the aging workforce, which is pretty much all of this country at this point, right? We'll get to some details when it comes to that. Plus, if we have time, a little employment law, true or false, and that should take us right to 7 o'clock. But like I said, the show is all turned over to you. Whenever you want to chime in by phone, 416-870-6400 to ask us your questions pertaining to your workplace and stuff that may be bothering you, right? Bring it on. Case of the day. John, start us off. What do you got, pal?
12: Well, although we are heading into the summer, the problems don't go away, the terminations don't go away, employment law issues don't go away, and the stress doesn't go away. So we're here to help, and hopefully
13: glimpse.
14: Have, yeah, you know, so yesterday.
13: Yeah, so, yeah. S that is the muddled maws that are his feet.
14: It is worth noting that
11: we don't need that guy. Keep talking.
12: We don't need that.
11: Yeah, they're having their own party.
12: We've got an employment law party here. So let's get right into the case of the day. So the case I want to talk about today is about someone who was let go after working for the company for 28 years. Pretty large company, too. Very large organization. They had ascended the ranks after multiple awards and promotions. But recently, this employee made an error in judgment. So they were working as a plant manager in a manufacturing facility with about 100 employees. And one of the things that was one of their main duties was to supervise the safety of their employees and provide training and coaching. So this was someone who was pretty good at it. They had a good record. They were well liked by upper management, but there was an incident, right? And like I said, an error in judgment. So essentially, one of the plant employees did not complete a safety procedure properly, and that with one of the machines, and that caused an injury to two other employees. Now, thankfully, nothing terribly serious, but it could have been much worse. The employer ran an investigation where this plant manager was called into a fairly aggressive interview. It was more like an interrogation, where they were asked this and that. Is this your job description? Are you responsible for this? Have you read this policy? Do you understand the consequences of not training your employees properly? And he answers truthfully, and what comes out is that this particular employee, the one who had done the safety procedure improperly, missed the training for the safety procedure. So that employee technically wasn't aware how that particular machine was supposed to be locked out. Now, should that employee have been using that machine if he didn't know how to use it? Probably not. But the plant manager admitted that this was an oversight on his part to not ensure that employee had the training. He apologizes. The meeting ends and he figures, okay, that's the end of it. You know, I get chewed out a little bit and I go back to work. Now, that does seem like it until about 3 weeks later. And when out of the blue, the company approaches him and says, we have finished our investigation and we've decided we're going to be terminating your employment for cause. And after 28 years, nearly three decades, this plant manager is fired without any severance whatsoever, right? 1998 when this person started, and no severance, not even his minimum entitlements. And the termination letter was quite nasty. They accused him of being deliberately negligent, falsely claimed that he refused to accept any remorse or responsibility in his interviews, something employers for some reason love to lie about, and just really made it seem like he was a terrible person. If you read the letter, it was very, very not flattering, let's say. So now this is a completely untenable allegation of just cause, and that's what I told this person when he came to me. Now, to terminate someone's employment of this long a tenure and assert cause on this basis, not a chance. Frankly, even if he were much shorter service, the company still would have had a very weak case. But the 28-year tenure is really, in my view, the nail in the coffin for this allegation. And he's easily going to be owed as much as 24 months' pay, and we're going to help him achieve that. So there's a few lessons here for employees in particular. So when you're accused of something, be honest. Right, I can't emphasize that enough. If you're caught lying about something, it's going to make your case that much more difficult to resolve, and the employer is going to be emboldened by that. Now, that doesn't mean the employer is going to win, of course, because every case is contextual. But certainly, you are going to be in a stronger position if you have been truthful, like this particular employee was. He owned up to it right away. And the second thing is if you've been terminated, you know, it can be very demoralizing reading that termination letter and all these very unpleasant, nasty allegations against you. Remember, there are employment lawyers who can hear out your side of the story, no matter how bad the employers made you seem, and help make sure that you are protected and that your rights are enforced.
11: Sometimes the employers just need a kick in the arse to get them set straight because they do pretty egregious things, especially after such a long-term employee, right?
12: Mm-hmm.
11: Yeah. I want to get to our main topic as well. By the way, guys, we've still got plenty of time to call in. We're just getting started. That's 416-870-6400 to do that. Aging workforce. We're all going to be part of it sometime. A question, you know, employers get, I guess, John, to start it off is, you know, what can employers do with older employees who become less productive, you know?
12: Right. Well, the first thing that any employer should know is that you we're tough on employers sometimes, but the truth is, well, more than sometimes, perhaps. But the truth is that employers have rights too, and an employer can get rid of someone. And just because an employer has terminated the employment of an older employee does not mean that that employer has engaged in ageism. That's just it takes quite a bit more than that. Now, if you're facing an older employee who's become less productive and you really do want to let that person go, just as long as you're getting rid of them because of their performance and not strictly because of their age, you should do it with the help of an employment lawyer. But termination is going to be open to you, generally speaking. Now, if you suspect there's a medical issue at play, or they have told you that there may be a medical issue at play, that's a different story, right? Yeah. Then you may need to see if there's accommodations. If you want to keep them, then offer coaching, right? Maybe if you think that a performance improvement plan would help, then use that. But what I always tell employers who come to me with these situations is don't put in a performance improvement plan to try and allege cause. Because first of all, 90% of the time, that's not going to work. You're not going to be able to establish just cause because it's extremely difficult to do it for performance improvement plans. And the other thing is you're paying an employee to work for you who's probably not doing very well, probably not contributing a lot to your business. And in the meantime, you're spending money on that when you could put that money towards giving that person an opportunity to get back on their feet through a severance package. And that's probably, you know, you're almost doing that employee a kindness by terminating their employment without cause, as long as you treat them properly upon that termination without cause, right? Don't drag out an employment relationship that's not working and try and strategize. It's not a good good way to go about it.
11: A good way to get started on that topic, guys. We're going to take a short break. Alex, I see you there. You are first one on the phone. We'll get to you on the other side of the break. And that number to line up in with Alex is 416-870-6400. We continue Monday night edition. Employment Law Show continues. Stay with us.

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5: From the National Newsroom of the Canadian Press, I'm Jason White. Forest fires are spreading through northwestern Ontario, devastating several communities and forcing widespread evacuations. Northwestern Ontario MPP Saul Mamakwa says federal and provincial governments need to provide more support and communication.
6: People's lives, people's homes are at risk, and we should have every possible measure needs to be taken by Ontario and Canada to keep our communities safe.
5: Ontario's Natural Resources Minister says several hundred highly trained Ontario wildland firefighters are being supported by nearly 40 aircraft, including helicopters and water bombers. Smoke from the northwestern Ontario fires is blanketing southern parts of the province in heavy smog, prompting air quality warnings. Hamilton, Ontario, has rejected a plan to pause AI data centers for a year. Backers of the proposal said it would have given the city time to draft guardrails and guarantee future public benefits around any future data centers. Lawmakers across this country are wrestling with AI data centers and the noise, energy, and water concerns around them. First Nations chiefs say the federal government is enabling residential school denialism by failing to make it a crime. An emergency resolution is passed at the Assembly of First Nations meeting in Ottawa, calling on the feds to criminalize residential school denialism as hate speech. Anishinaabeg Nation Grand Council Chief Linda DeBosque says the history of residential schools is not up for debate.
7: We stand united across this country to ensure that we will continue to honor our ancestors, our survivors, and to continue to push this until this is formally recognized.
5: Chiefs have passed similar resolutions over the years, but the federal government's yet to change the criminal code. Some 4,400 WestJet cabin crew could be hitting the picket lines in fewer than 3 weeks. Their 99% vote for a strike mandate does not spark immediate job action, but it gives the union the authority to call a strike after a cooling off period. But negotiations are scheduled for Monday. New polling indicates more Canadians trust China's president to do the right thing over U.S. President Donald Trump. The Pew Research Center polled just over 1,000 Canadians by phone between mid-February and mid-April, shortly after Prime Minister Mark Carney's visit to Beijing. Quebec viral extraterrestrial rockers Angine de Poitrine have made first contact with Toronto. They pulled off an ambitious double bill last night, opening for Jack White, before rushing across town to their own headlining set. The eccentric duo claim to be 333-year-old aliens. They perform in signature papier-mâché masks and monochrome polka-dotted costumes, even during Toronto's current blistering heat wave. This is the Canadian Press. In sports, defending champion Argentina is off to Sunday's World Cup final. The Argentines beat the English team today 2-1. Steve Yzerman has stepped down as general manager of the Detroit Red Wings after 7 seasons. He failed to replicate the success he had earlier in his career, winning 3 Stanley Cups as captain of the Red Wings and another as a Detroit executive. The NHL's regular season will begin with 2 all-Canadian matchups. The Montreal Canadiens will visit the Toronto Maple Leafs, while the Edmonton Oilers will welcome the Vancouver Canucks. The league's also announced an outdoor game between the Jets and the Canadiens in Winnipeg, October 25th. The Pittsburgh Penguins have hired Brandon Pridham as a hockey operations consultant. He was one of several members of Toronto's front office recently fired by new Maple Leafs general manager John Chayka. This move reunites Pridham with Pittsburgh's head of hockey operations and former Leafs general manager Kyle Dubas. From the Canadian Press, I'm Jason White.
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0: Welcome to the Ben Mulrooney Show. And if you live anywhere near where I am recording this show and broadcasting from, then you woke up and you've been walking around the city of Toronto and indeed parts of northwestern Ontario, parts of Kingston and London, Massachusetts, Boston, Quebec, Michigan, Minnesota, and you have been feeling like you're living a real-life Blade Runner. There has been a patina of red and burnt orange throughout the cities and the towns that I just described, because there are 185 active wildland fires, 148 in northwestern Ontario, 69 of them not under control. I woke up today and it didn't click, guys. It didn't click, Amy. It did not click until my son told me. I tell my sons every day. I said, "Tell me at the end of the every day." I was like, "Tell me something that you learned about the world today." Mm-hmm. And that's the beginning of our dinner conversation. And today, my son informed me of all of these wildfires, and he did so at like 8 this morning.
1: Oh, you didn't know?
0: I didn't know. And he said, "So did I learn my thing about the world today?" I said, "Well, if you can learn a little more, that's a factoid. You got to give me a little more." But yes, you're almost done. You can go back to bed. But yeah, this was not apparently.
1: No, I didn't. Yeah. I didn't know either until I started driving, and I was like, "What's going on? It's so gloomy out."
0: And according to IQ Air, Toronto has the worst air quality in the world.
2: Yeah.
0: Today.
2: It was so bad.
1: It's like smoking a cigarette.
2: Yeah. Well, I looked outside and I was like, "Why is it so dark?" My wife said, "Oh, it's going to rain." And I look at the forecast. There's no rain today. Rain would have been wonderful.
0: Yeah, yeah.
2: Would have been wonderful. There's no rain. It's just, and it's a strange light, right? It's not like the sun's going down. There's this sort of, it's even.
0: It's post-apocalyptic.
1: It's apocalyptic.
0: Yeah. Yeah. Yeah. Yeah, it is. Yeah. It is a very, very, very odd feeling. And of course, there's some Americans who are very upset about the air quality that we are giving them. And
1: blame Canada.
0: Well, I think. Look, you know, yesterday the city of Toronto was dealing with a lot of gun violence, and while we do not know for sure, we know that most of this gun violence happens because of guns that come across the border. So I'll make you a deal, my friends in the United States. Mm-hmm. We will get our air quality under control if you can help us figure out how to keep your guns where you want them and away from where we don't want them. I think that's a fair trade, as my sons would say. Right?
2: Well, you know what? It's a good thing as well that this didn't happen during FIFA.
0: Yeah.
2: Because can you imagine if one of the games that were being played today? I mean, there is a game being played today, but not in Toronto. They would have had to cancel. They canceled,
0: the Fan Festival. The FanFest World Cup broadcast from Nathan Phillips Square. But listen, we got to talk about the gambling of it all. Like, I don't know about you. I don't gamble. I'm dumb enough with my money that I do not need a structure, that an incentivized structure to watch the money leave my account.
1: What do you spend your money on?
0: Oh, I just think of something fun, something dumb, something stupid. Like, there's always something, right? Everyone's got their thing.
1: Yeah.
0: But for me.
1: But what is it for you?
0: No, well, there's little of it now because I don't have that much. but back in the day, I mean, I was the idiot when I signed my first contract with CTV. I bought my whole family flat screen TVs.
2: No.
0: Yeah, I did.
1: So they could watch you talk?
0: And my brother's like, "I can afford my own TV, Ben." I was like, "I was just being nice." They're like, "Yeah, and I appreciate it. I can afford my own TV." They all said it too. And now I look at all of them. They're doing so much better than I am.
1: Yeah.
0: It's been consistent growth in their lives. Some of them experience explosive growth. And I, in media, it's the up and the down, but a general downward trend.
1: Yeah.
0: Anyways, like I said, I don't need gambling in my life. And I'm glad I don't have that itch to scratch. However, Tekashi 6ix9ine. Do you know Tekashi 6ix9ine?
1: No idea.
0: The rapper.
1: Oh, right? Yes.
0: Well, I mean, the rapper. I put that in air quotes.
2: Yeah. He's got probably more tattoo than clear skin.
0: Yes, and he's got. I think the word 6ix9ine or the number 6ix9ine on his forehead.
1: Cool.
0: This is a man who decided very early on he was not going to be working in corporate America.
1: Mm.
0: But anyway, he went to prison. I think he was a snitch. I think that was a big thing. And
2: he was in jail at the same time as the Venezuelan president, Maduro.
0: Maduro, right. Well, anyway,
2: Maduro.
0: So he's out now. He's out now, and this is the first time I've seen him in a long. He was a small, little, sprightly fellow. Life's good to like you can tell. He's sporting the XLs now. He's doing a lot better. He's partnered with this guy, or he's doing these videos with this guy. Steve will do it. And this guy's a YouTuber with like gambling focused content. Tekashi69 yesterday had he was very forthright, very confident in his prediction for yesterday's match, France versus Spain. Audio one. That's right there.
3: 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Listen, France is going to win, bro. Just put everything you own on France, 100%. Like, yo, bro, I'll do whatever Steve tells me to do if France doesn't win.
4: No, I'm betting France. So right now I have, like, around 400,000 on France to advance.
0: Okay, and then he goes to the match, right?
2: Shall we remind, sadly, you know, people who didn't
1: did
2: watch
1: France
2: or don't
1: lose?
2: Care.
1: I didn't.
2: Yes.
1: I don't
2: yes.
1: Know.
2: Oh. Yes. Yes. Yes.
0: Yes, they did. But he kept talking about it. And granted, it looks like he's got some sort of promotion with this website or this app. And he goes in. He's, I've never lost a bet in the quarterfinals. I know what I'm talking about. I'm putting all my money down. And he clicked on it. And I don't know how much money Tekashi69 had or has, but he's got less today.
1: Uh-oh.
0: That's for sure. He's
2: and dead. That other guy does as well. The other guy's a YouTuber who does gambling-focused content. He does yeah. big bets.
0: Yeah. So,
2: and he was like, this is the bet that's going to get me back to even.
0: Poor Steve will do it. Steve's. I don't know what Steve's going to do, but Steve's not having a good day.
2: He's not getting back to even.
0: Yeah, Steve's, whatever he will do, it was not winning.
2: Maybe he'll put all his money on, I don't know, what. Who's the underdog today, England or Argentina?
1: Argentina.
2: So he'll be like, oh, Messi for sure.
0: Well, we'll have to listen. The match is on here, and I'll be able to tell because, as I've said, I got two FIFA heads here in these two. And sometimes I will watch them in a corner of my eye go absolutely nuts. And I think it's because I've said something fantastic. And then I look over. They're not even looking at me. They're looking at the screen. It's exciting. It's definitely exciting. Meanwhile, I love it. I love it when life imitates art. And there is a Michigan representative named Haley Stevens. And Republicans are trolling her hard. And I'm going to play for you a little bit of Haley Stevens. And then I'm going to play for you of something that she made us think of. Let's listen to a little bit of Republican or Representative Haley Stevens.
5: And you better believe I'm going to be doing it with a little bit of joy, a little bit of enthusiasm, a little bit of energy, and a little bit of stick it to them. Because that's the Michigan way.
0: That's the Michigan way.
2: Now, so who does that say? Yeah. We don't usually care about these American ones, these American politics, but just the way she talked. Amy, who do you think that sounds like?
1: Well, Chris Farley.
2: Hey! Yay! Well done.
6: Living in a van down by the river.
2: It's Matt Foley.
0: It's Matt Foley. It's
1: I
0: Matt
1: love
0: Foley.
1: Her.
0: And then finally, before we go to break, it's lovely when everything that was old is new again. Ali G, sort of the original creation of Sacha Baron Cohen.
7: To be honest, his brother, Prince Harry, he owes me 1,400 squid because I was his dealer at Eton.
8: Okay.
7: So if you could ask him kindly to Venmo me or pay me in cash.
8: The complaint we had is you turning around and offering children behind you things that you shouldn't be doing.
7: What was that offering?
8: Well, we've been offered that you said, offered them cigarettes, drugs.
7: No, that ain't true. We ain't got no drugs.
8: Okay.
7: That was him.
0: Seriously, so he was at Wimbledon, dressed up as Ali G, and he had his jacket looked like it was a Wimbledon jacket, except it was a marijuana jacket. And like the logo was a cannabis plant. And I guess you would assume everybody knows that this is a character.
1: Especially in England.
0: Well, the police came and kicked him out. Like you would think in his home, they would know that this was all a joke. I guess the police are too busy doing other things to watch Ali G.
1: I mean, it's
0: G.
1: Wimbledon.
0: I love that. Listen, we're going to come back with a very serious story. The McDonnell Laurier Institute had their entire website, not compromised, but copied for insidious reasons. We're going to talk to somebody from the McDonnell Laurier Institute right after the break. This is, I think, an important story as it relates to our national security. Don't go anywhere.
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1: Welcome back to the Ben Mulrooney Show. If you're a regular listener of the show, then you know that we routinely lean on the good people at the McDonald Laurier Institute. It's a Canadian think tank, and they come on this show when they have findings, when we need to make sense of an issue or of anything, right? This is what the think tanks are there for, and that's what when we're very thankful to the people there. They found out from the police and from intelligence services that their website was cloned by a group linked to a hostile foreign intelligence service. To what end and why? We don't know. So let's ask our friends at the McDonald Laurier Institute. Dr. Brian Crowley is joining us. He's the managing director. Doctor, thank you for being here.
2: Oh, Ben, so thank you so much for the invitation. This is such an important issue, and I'm so glad that we're able to bring it to the attention of Canadians.
1: Yeah, and I'm sure that there are aspects of this that are sensitive, and therefore you can't tell us everything. We're going to ask all the questions. We'll see where we land. But this is, I think we got to get this on people's radar. So talk to me about that first interaction with the intelligence services that told you this happened.
2: Sure. Well, we heard from some people in the intelligence and law enforcement world in Canada that our website had been mirrored or cloned or whatever word you like to use, using a fake URL, a website address that is only one letter different from our real website. And they said, and this is being done by a foreign intelligence service for the purpose of drawing people in to reveal secrets that they might not otherwise do. And I'm very happy to talk about, you know, the strategy that they're using here.
1: Yes, please.
2: But I just have to be a little discreet about this, Ben, because, you know, the people who revealed this to us, you know, they rely on their ability to be able to work, as it were, in the shadows a little bit, not to reveal their sources and their techniques and so on. So in exchange for them telling me about this this website in an attempt to defraud people, I promised them that I would be just a little discreet about exactly what I would say about what I was told.
1: Well, of course, because I'm curious to learn to get some clarity on the following thing. You know, I've gone to your website. I've read findings. I've read reports. And so I'm curious to learn how some foreign actor leveraged this site that I use for information, like one-way information. I'm curious to learn how they thought they could leverage it with a back and forth with people.
2: Yeah. So first of all, Ben, it's very important that we establish that this was not a question of phishing. It's not like you go onto our website and you click on a link and all of a sudden they take control of your computer or something. That's not the issue here.
1: Yeah.
2: What's going on is that these foreign intelligence services, you know, they're looking to find confidential and even secret information. And one of the first questions that they're going to ask themselves in the modern world is, how can we use the internet to do that rather than sending spies, you know, into other countries?
1: Yeah.
2: And the answer that they've come up with is they use phony versions of legitimate websites. Ours is one, but you know, LinkedIn is another, and there are a number of others I could mention. And they use them to research people. You know, some people put on their LinkedIn profile, "I have security clearance." Mm. Well, that's like catnip,
1: right,
2: to a foreign intelligence service, right? So they can find out a lot about you. Second, what they can do is they can say, you know what, we represent a very prestigious, well-known think tank, in this case, the McDonald Laurier Institute, and we have seen your work and we're terribly impressed by it, and we'd be willing to give you some contracts, do a little research for us, and then, you know, we'll promote you, and, you know, Canadians want to hear all about all your ideas and so on. And people get quite flattered by this, Ben. And they say, hey, well, there's a few bucks in it for me, and I, you know, do a little research. But then you see, once you take the bait, they then start to reel you in. And the next time they say, well, you know, we'd love to publish something more of yours, but we need to be able to show that we're giving people new information that hasn't been seen before. And they just pull you in inch by inch until you're revealing secret information.
1: So they used this fake website, if I understand correctly, almost as a calling card, and they would separately reach out to people, say go to this website because we'd like to publish some information a study that you do, or we'd like to talk to you and put that on our website. Is that what they're saying? And then they would use this fake website to fake promote somebody.
2: Exactly. Now, Ben, I'm not making this up. You know, the Five Eyes Alliance, yeah, which is the five intelligence services, the national intelligence services to which Canada belongs. So Five Eyes are New Zealand, Australia, Canada, the UK, and the United States. The Five Eyes Alliance, in a very rare action, just a few weeks ago, warned people about the Chinese intelligence service specifically using sites like LinkedIn for exactly this purpose. And so while I can't say for sure that the cloning of our website was done by the Chinese intelligence service, because it could, you know, it could be the Russians, could be the North Koreans, could be the Iranians, could be the Chinese. But what I can say is that the Five Eyes Alliance has thought this was a serious enough danger that they sort of broke cover, if I can put it that way, and issued a public statement warning people to be aware that of the possibility that this was happening, and people were being sucked in,
1: like specific to the threat of this fake MLI website.
2: The Five Eyes announcement didn't refer specifically to our website.
1: I see.
2: What we were told was it was in the context of the Five Eyes examination of this danger that they discovered.
1: Yeah.
2: The clone website for my institute.
1: Yeah. So I just want to go through like dark workflow. So somebody on their own on their LinkedIn would say, I'm a researcher, or I'm somebody who's got security clearance and here is my domain expertise. And then somebody from this fake MLI website would reach out to them and say, well, we'd very much like to talk to you. We'd like to learn more about what you know. And then they learn something and say, well, that's great. We want to publish you. So we're going to need stuff that other people don't have. And by that way, they would gain egress into that person's background and learn things that they're not supposed to know.
2: Exactly. So, you know, Ben, you could get an email that purports to be from us.
1: Yep.
2: And if you look at the email address, unless you're very careful, you know, you'd say, oh, well, seems to be legit, yep, seems to come from them.
1: Yeah.
2: And in this website or in this message, we say, you know, yes, exactly what you described, Ben. You know, look, you're a recently retired civil servant, you know a lot, people would benefit from hearing your thoughts,
1: yeah,
2: and you know a lot of stuff, and let's make sure that people know what you know, because yeah, you're such an important person.
1: Well, Doctor, we're going to take a quick break here, but when we come back, I really want to sort of expand this, because you, McDonald Laurier, has been... you've been targeted before. And so I want to talk about sort of what's happened in the past. And then maybe we can delve a little bit deeper into what has thus happened in this case. And hopefully we can put some information out there to give some people sort of the information they need to not fall for this sort of trick. So don't go anywhere. I've got more on this crazy story with McDonald Laurier Institute with Dr. Brian Crowley when we come back.
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1: Welcome back to the show, and very glad to continue my conversation with Dr. Brian Crowley. He's the managing director of the McDonald Laurier Institute. It's a think tank based in Ottawa, and he and his team learned that their entire website had been cloned or copied or duplicated in an effort to bring people in to this fake website and learn information and secrets that they were not entitled to. Doctor, thank you for sticking around. Take me back to the moment where you were told this happened. What was your initial feeling? Did you feel unsafe? Were you worried? Were you concerned? Or is this par for the course for the work that you do?
2: Well, all of the above, Ben. Look, I was very deeply concerned. I mean, we're in the business of talking about difficult things that need to be discussed. Mm. So, you know, that goes with the territory. But this was different in the sense that it was trading on our reputation in order to attract and compromise innocent people who would be, conned through the use of our reputation. And I didn't want that happening.
1: Well, and this to me, it's interesting because they've, you know, the Russia tried to take down your site once.
2: Yep.
1: You've been sanctioned by the Kremlin, blacklisted by Beijing. And but this isn't that. They've tried to take you down. I assume you've got a robust cybersecurity. This is actually them placing themselves just next to you, right? So they're actually not even affecting you. This probably went on for a significant amount of time, and you were unaware.
2: I couldn't have known. If I had discovered, it would have been completely by accident.
1: Right.
2: This, you know, in a way, one of my reactions was I thought this was kind of a backhanded compliment.
1: Yeah.
2: You know, this Foreign Intelligence Service said, okay, how do I go about convincing people who might otherwise be suspicious to cooperate with me, and I'll kind of draw them in to get them to reveal more and more secrets. Oh, I know what I'm going to do. I'm going to steal the name and the reputation of a well-known Canadian institution and use that cover to penetrate people's defenses, because that's exactly the strategy that you're using. You know, in a way, this was saying, and who should we use? And the answer they came up with was the McDonnell Laurier Institute. Okay, I thought, hey, even foreign intelligence services think we're doing important work. As I always say to Canadians when I tell them about the work of the Institute, they say, gee, McDonnell Laurier Institute, I've never heard of that. I say, well, Vladimir Putin has heard of it. Because, you know, if I could just use that example, you know, back when the Kremlin started to push back against all these foreign commentators who were criticizing Russia for the invasion of Crimea and the later invasion of the rest of Ukraine, et cetera, et cetera, the Kremlin started to issue orders saying, well, you know, we're blacklisting these senior fellows at these institutes and so on. And I'm proud to say that at the McDonnell Laurier Institute, we held the world record for the number of senior fellows sanctioned by the Kremlin. More of our senior fellows were sanctioned than any other think tank in the world.
1: Wow.
2: Ben, in the world.
1: Wow.
2: So, I mean, I'm proud of this.
1: Yeah, yeah. Now, I have to, I go to, in this, I try to play this out in my head. So you hear from the security forces out there and the security institutes that this has happened. Is it safe to believe that the people who are looking to protect Canadians maybe let this thing exist for a while so that they could, I don't know, do a reverse, use this website and let it operate. It's no longer operating. It's offline. But they let it stay online so that they could perhaps pose as one of these people in order to gain entry into this world and figure out who's behind it.
2: Well, you're asking me about something that I have no knowledge of, Ben. I don't know what the security and the law enforcement people might have done when they got their hands on this knowledge. I like to think that they wouldn't play with the reputation of, you know, law-abiding, reputable organization like ours, because, you know, using it in the way you've described would put us and people who responded to, you know, inquiries, sure, allegedly from us, they would put them at risk. So I like to think that we were one of the first calls they made.
1: Do you know if, and did they make you aware of the possibility, did anyone, any of these innocent people who were just trying to work with the McDonnell Laurier Institute, do we know if any innocent people did get caught up in this?
2: I have not been told anyone was captured. I think that this was part of that larger effort by the Five Eyes. Once they realized that this strategy was being pursued by foreign intelligence services, they started to look around to see who in their, you know, national territory might be vulnerable or might have been compromised in this way. And I think it was as part of that effort to see whether this was in fact happening in Canada that they discovered, in fact, it was happening. But they did not tell me at any rate, whether they had discovered any specific individuals. I like to think that we caught it early and that no one was harmed. But that doesn't mean that they couldn't have been. And it doesn't mean that, you know, have we not got on this and taken action against it, that people wouldn't have been harmed. And that was my greatest fear.
1: Doctor, given the fact that you have found the MLI has found itself in the crosshairs of some fairly important bad actors on the world stage, I have to believe you've got very robust cybersecurity, correct?
2: We have the best that we can find.
1: So do you, but though this, while this is not an attack on MLI, this is it feels to me like this, maybe you contact your cybersecurity people and say, hey, on top of doing what you do, we've now noticed this new kind of threat. Is there any way that you can protect us to make sure that nobody out there is doing this in the future? Because I have to believe that if they've done this to MLI, they've done this for, I don't know, the finance department website of a government around the world, or who knows, the version of the CRA in France, right? It feels to me like this is something that a cybersecurity company that would be defending a company like MLI, they can add this on their to-do list from now on.
2: Yeah, they can be. And I have to say, I mean, I'm no expert on this, but I have to say that if your life is like mine, you're constantly being solicited by people who are misrepresenting themselves in a fraudulent way to try and get me to reveal my banking details and my investment account number, or, you know, who I've got my cable service with. I mean, there's so much room for bad actors to manipulate you in the modern world of, internet and email and websites and so on. I think it's kind of hard to be 100% sure that you've got impenetrable defenses against smart people who are trying to hurt you.
1: Right.
2: I think that eternal vigilance is the only possible response. You have to be smarter than they are.
1: Well, Dr. Brian Crowley, Managing Director of the McDonald Laurier Institute, thank you very much for joining us and telling us as much as you possibly can. And I'm thankful that we have security forces at play who are able to highlight this and hopefully nip it in the bud so that innocent people didn't get caught up in this nefarious dragnet. We appreciate your time today.
2: Thank you so much, Ben.
1: And when we come back, we're going to be joined by a great friend of the show. He's also an independent contributor to the McDonald Laurier Institute, former MP, and somebody who has made it a point to stand up against foreign interference on all fronts. We're joined by Kevin Vong after the break. Don't go anywhere. This is the Ben Mulrooney Show.

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1: Well, imagine being an MP who was a vociferous opponent and outspoken opponent to foreign interference. And then you leave the public sector, you get in the private sector, and you join the McDonald Laurier Institute as an independent contributor, only to find out that potentially your new boss at the company that you're working for may have been a victim of foreign interference. Please welcome to the show, Kevin Vaughn. Kevin, welcome.
2: Thanks for having me, Ben.
1: So talk to me about when you heard this news of this cloning of the MLI website for nefarious purposes.
2: As soon as I heard about it, my first thought is this isn't some amateur scam artist, you know, cloning an entire website, especially something like MLI, which has the volume of content and expertise that our think tank has, is something that a professional would do. And what it does is it exploits, I think, the simplest thing. This isn't some advanced new tech. It's, listen, we're all human. We make typos sometimes when we're putting in a web address.
1: Yep.
2: But what they wanted to do was they wanted to steal and exploit the credibility of probably Canada's leading think tank. I can tell you, Ben, when I was a member of parliament, I cited MLI's content and its expert research in my debates in the House of Commons. So imagine if one of my former colleagues wanted to reach out to the McDonald Laurier Institute, accidentally typed it in wrong and left out one of the D's, and had tried to connect, because this is entirely cloned, to duplicate page, right? They reach out to the contact just like anyone would do, but instead of going to the real expert and going to a real think tank, It's going to one of our foreign adversaries.
1: And
2: they start feeding them the wrong information.
1: Do you have a sense, I mean, you've been on top of this from, you know, busing students to vote at a liberal nomination meeting to the Chinese consulate, to the China's United Front operations, Hamas, you name it. You were on top of this when you were in the House of Commons. In your expert opinion, do you have a sense of who would have the capabilities of doing this? Who would have an interest in doing this?
2: So I think this follows a particular playbook, and a playbook that has been used by four of the top, I think, foreign adversaries for Canada and anyone who really believes in Western civilization. The first, of course, is the Chinese Communist Party. The second are the Russians. The third is North Korea, and the fourth is the Islamic Republic of Iran.
1: Oh, so yeah, so and, the top four.
2: Yeah, exactly, right. And what they have an interest in, of course, is in addition to sowing division and hate, as we've seen on the streets of Toronto across Canada and the West, is also getting access to our secrets. Mm. You know, at MLI, for example, I'm proud to be a senior fellow. I'm a former parliamentarian, but there's also former military leaders, retired generals, and admirals, people who have connections. We have retired intelligence officials, right? And of course, everyone is prepped and trained to keep an eye out to ensure that we're being as secure as we are. But again, we're human. People make mistakes. Mm. But it's not just senior people, Ben. Imagine you are an early analyst at, you know, early in your career at the Department of National Defense or Foreign Affairs, whatever. You get an email from a respected Canadian think tank.
1: Yeah.
2: And they're offering you, hey, a paid contract, write a short confidential report. We're just trying to understand more about Arctic defense.
1: Yeah.
2: Right? You're flattered. You feel legitimized. You know, if I was younger in my career, I'd be like, man, this is awesome.
1: Yeah.
2: But it's not a think tank.
1: Nope.
2: It's a foreign spy service.
1: No, you're absolutely right. Now, look, I'm very pleased that some version of the security forces identified this and allowed the actual MLI to be made aware of this. But you know, you've been very vocal that ultimately the people who can do things about this, our parliamentarians, our House of Commons, our government, don't necessarily take the steps necessary to keep us safe. What is your assessment today of the Mark Carney government in terms of, you know, these types of attempts to weaken us from within?
2: I wish I could say that they've been better. What I'll point to, Ben, is in the 44th Parliament, which I had the privilege of serving in, we passed new laws and legislation related to foreign interference, including to add a establish a foreign agent registry. This was passed back in 2024.
1: Yeah.
2: And we're now sitting here in 2026, over 2 years later, and we still don't have a foreign agent registry. The most basic of disclosures.
1: And why not?
2: We don't have. That's a very good question, because it's already received royal assent, so it's already law. What it requires is cabinet, is the federal government to, you know, they've appointed a commissioner. What is the public safety minister doing and what the holdup is? I don't know. And I am having trouble coming up with any real legitimate reason why.
1: Because knowledge is power, right? And knowing who we're talking to it seems like a responsible course of action. I like to say on this show often, we as a country don't take the things seriously that need to be taken seriously. And I don't want to say it lightly, but is this one of those situations where I could say that?
2: I think so. Listen, foreign interference, it has so many different aspects to it, but fundamentally, it's an attack on our democracy. It's an attack on our institutions.
1: Yeah.
2: And it's been literal direct attacks on Canadians. We've had members of the Chinese, of the Hong Kong, of the Iranian diaspora that have been intimidated. There is you may remember, a Simon Fraser University professor of Iranian heritage was murdered by people who allegedly have ties to Islamic Republic of Iran. We've had other dissidents who have been intimidated, illegal Chinese police stations on our own Canadian soil, right?
1: Yeah.
2: And one of the first things that I think is the best disinfectant, you've heard it, I know you've said it yourself, is sunlight, right? That's why MLI is going public with this.
1: Yes.
2: Yes. The think tank is not itself is sunlight, right? That's why MLI is going public with this.
1: Yes.
2: Yes. The think tank is not

0: It just so happens that we're very vocal critics of the Chinese Communist Party. We're very wide-eyed and vocal about the threat they present to our democracy, just like their partners in Iran, in Russia, and North Korea.
1: Yeah, this is it's kind of surprising because I don't know how you protect against something like this.
0: It's education, it's awareness, right? So I think MLI is taking the first important step. You know, I was listening to your interview with our think tank's managing director, and you know, Brian Lee Crowley brought up a very important point about the Five Eyes. You know, this is the intelligence; these are the spy agencies of our five countries. You know, Canada, U.S., U.K., Australia, and New Zealand. They operate in the shadows, and yet they stepped out and went in public, and for a secretive bunch. Said in public a very important warning. And they actually named the Chinese Communist Party, right? And and how they're exploiting social media. And I think that's why it's been so hard for Canadians. Listen, it challenges our sensibilities. We're good people. We don't do evil things. It's hard for us to believe that people would use social media, which, you know, we use to connect with our friends or family, whatever, for nefarious means. But that's what they're doing. Yeah. And we need to educate people on that. And our government needs to give also the tools to shine a light further, things like the Foreign Agent Registry.
1: Well, Kevin Vong, thank you so much for being here. I really appreciate it. Always great to talk to you. And you take good care of that young family of yours.
0: Thank you, my friend. Thanks for covering this important story.
1: And Edmonton, thank you so much for joining us on Hump Day. And we will talk to you tomorrow. When we come back, we're joined by another good friend of the show. Haven't talked to him on the show in a long time, Warren Kinsella. We've got a number of political stories. We want his take on, hot take or otherwise. That's next. Don't go anywhere. This is the Ben Mulrooney Show from coast to coast to coast on the Chorus Radio Network and streaming everywhere on the iHeartRadio streaming app.
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